0: Red Sox have not swung and missed a lot tonight. I mean, only two strikeouts, but to your point, Will, they've just been off balance. Gusto's done a really good job mixing and matching.
1: Yeah, he's had 8 swings and misses. Sonny's had 13.
0: All right, here's Abreu. 2 down, bases empty. The pitch is a strike. Feels like just one of those nights you need a little jolt.
1: Gusto's doing a good job of now kind of switching things up. Here in this inning, you're seeing more fastballs from him. Hitter's clearly looking for something else and falling behind.
0: 0-1. Swinging a chopper up the middle. The second baseman, Edwards, has it. He throws to first. Another quick inning. Red Sox down quietly in the top of the fifth. 2-0 Marlins on the Shaw's and Star Market, WEI Red Sox Radio Network.
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0: Well, we go to the bottom of the fifth, Griff Conine, and against Sonny Gray, and a first pitch strike on the outside corner.
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0: Joe Braverman's got a little sass with you tonight.
1: Yeah, he's sassy. He's had a good dinner.
0: Oh, one pitch is down and almost hit him there, and it's 1-1.
1: I like it. Stay right there, Joe.
0: It's nice when he pays more attention to us than the playtesting guys, don't you think?
1: Well, doesn't happen much. I get it.
0: 2-0 Marlins. A ball and a strike. Sonny throws. And a line hopper to short. Leaping grab there by Mona Sterick. Actually, just a straight line drive. And Mona makes the play. One down.
1: A nice play. I thought these are the tough ones. It's hard to time it up. Because it jammed just a little bit off the bat. You think it's smoke. So sometimes you can jump a little early. But Mona was all over that one.
0: All right, so one down. Here comes Heriberto Hernandez. Must be a weird feeling. You leave your feet thinking it's going to be right at you, and then you just hope and pray that you stay in the air enough. One down. Really cool on Nesson right now, showing Mason Merlone, who took ground balls with Monasterio at shortstop yesterday afternoon. Here's the pitch to Hernandez. Strike on the outside corner. We were talking to Chad Tracy and Jose David Flores before the game, and Mason Maloney's a great little shortstop at BC High, and this staff has just done such a wonderful job of making it feel like a family.
8: Yeah.
0: And it was so cool seeing Mason take ground balls with the starters for the Red Sox yesterday. The 0-1 misses outside, 1-1.
1: And of course, Lou was like a little nervous. He's like, I don't want him to get in the way. You know, we're like, no.
0: Go.
1: We talked to Flo down there, and Flo's like, nope, he's going to shortstop at Mona. And Mona goes, you're going first, Mason. Show me the way.
0: That was the

0: best part of it. I'm going ground ball one. 1-1 to Hernandez. 2-0 Marlins. The pitch. So you're going to miss. And by the way, Mace did an awesome job. You can imagine being a 16-year-old kid on a major league field, how nervous you are with people you watch on TV. I thought he was awesome.
1: Well, on top of that, like, I mean, you start taking ground balls, there's a third deck, you get a little nervous, he doesn't have cleats on, he's sliding around. He looked good, though.
0: 1-2. He's got his dad's hands, a little looper to center field. That's a base hit. Heriberto Hernandez, that was a really good-looking swing on off-speed into the outfield, and the Marlins have a one-up base runner. You know, it's the kind of thing that has really bonded this team, Will. This staff, led by Chad Tracy, they have built such an incredible environment for these players and everybody who's involved in this thing.
1: Yeah, it's true. You know, it's just, I don't know. They just care, right? They see it from a bird's eye view at times. It's so easy to just be so dialed in on, all right, get a win today. You know, there's all that goes into a game.
0: Xavier Edwards bluffs a bunt. Actually offered at it. I didn't know that he pulled it back. I guess he did. It misses low. I thought that was a swing strike, actually. He did not pull it back, and it's 0-1. Occasionally, I'll bring my kids to the ballpark. I mean, you know how this is. You need to be with your guys and girls when you're around them. So I bring them to the ballpark some. 0-1, sunny, with Durbin in at third. The pitch is down and in. And I'll never forget this. Chad Tracy was, like, in week three on the job. My guys could be a little confident, a little happy down in the dugout. And
1: comfortable.
0: Probably too comfortable. It's 1-1 to Xavier Edwards. Sonny stretches, he throws, and a ball in the dirt. So I brought him down to do the interview. It was a Sunday afternoon, and I think it was Bailey who said, we want to play catch. And I said, you're not doing that. We're not going to play catch. And Chad said, yes, you are. That right there is flow. Go get a baseball and go play catch. And sure as heck, he did. And Ranger Suarez and Garrett Crochet come over and really make them feel right at home. 2-1. To Xavier Edwards. 2-0 Marlins in the bottom of the fifth. The pitch is up and away. But it's a little thing, and yet it's the most enormous thing, where the people who are around this team, Will, Chad Tracy, Jose, Chad Epperson, all these guys make you feel like you're a part of it.
1: It's true. And you got to realize we're here every day, too.
0: Yeah.
1: You know? So it's cool to be brought into it.
0: 3-1 is ripped into right field. Might be a double play. Abreu to his right. Glove spins. Throws to first, but a really nice job there by Hernandez to retreat and go back to first. Yeah, it's a big second out for Sonny and the Red Sox.
1: Hey, you're seeing this trend with Sonny Gray. When he's ahead of hitters, he gets awkward swings. He gets weak contact. When it's 2-1, 3-1, and he's forcing these hitters, forcing him over the plate with his fastball, he's finding some hard contact. You got to realize it's 91, 92, right? That's why the spin is so important to make that play up. He's not throwing 96 like he used to.
0: Here's Jacob Marcy, left-handed hitter, 2-0 Marlins, bottom five. The pitch is a strike on the outside corner. Will, not to put you on the spot, but don't you think if the playoffs started tomorrow, Sonny's the game one starter?
1: Yeah, I think so. Yeah. I need to see some more from Ranger.
0: No doubt about that.
1: To have some confidence in him.
0: 0-1 is down
1: there. Tolley's going game two for me.
0: And then you got the Bayo option, too.
1: And then, so that's great. You know, it's just having the option to, if it's a short start, whether it's a game four of a series, but you start looking at the scheduling of, if you do get past the wild card round, the divisional series, it's game, day off, game, day off, game. Right? So you only need three.
0: 1-1 is low. That's right. You need three starting pitchers in the playoffs.
1: The NL, they don't have as many day offs, but for some reason the AL does, so you really only need three in that one.
0: I really think Bayo is in play from the jump in the playoffs. I mean, if Sonny struggles in game one, assuming he starts, you can load him right then.
1: Sure. Yeah. Good weapon to have.
0: 2-1, throw to first. And the good thing is the Red Sox right now, even though they've had some injury stuff going on, obviously Crochet is fighting and clawing to get back into this thing. They have so many weapons out of the bullpen. Garrett Crochet hoping to get back. Garrett Whitlock through a live BP today. He looked excellent. 2-1. Runner goes. The pitch is low. Curveball. Throw to second. Not in time. Head first slide. And the Marlins, who've been running a little bit here tonight, have an insurance run in scoring position. Ultimate sneak attack right there by Hernandez. His ninth steal of the year.
1: And the third stolen base of the night for Miami.
0: Well, they've gotten a lot of good things to happen when they've put runners in play. Two weird runs have scored. I mean, a ball off the helmet of a base runner between first and second, and then the misplay at second base. 3-1. Big pitch right here for Sonny. Here it is. And that's a good one. Really good spin there, 3-2. But to your point, when you're behind in counts, much harder to navigate.
1: Yeah, last couple times he's gone to spin in those hitters' counts, which they're not looking for that in those counts at least.
0: Three balls, two strikes, and Sonny will step off. He's thrown 91 pitches. Puts the Red Sox bullpen at a tough spot tonight. Just in the bottom of the fifth inning. They're thin out there right now. And again, they're going to save Bayo for Yankee Stadium in that doubleheader somewhere. 3-2. Pitch fouled off the end of the bat.
1: The day off's nice, right? Because it's going to give everybody in the rotation that extra day. So like, you could see him push him a little bit. If he gets it out here in the next couple pitches, he could come out at least start the sixth.
0: It's Sandoval, Bennett, and Ranger who are scheduled to pitch in New York. Don't you think that game two of the doubleheader is going to be some combo of opener and Brian Bayo?
1: Either game one or game two. Yeah, I don't know which one it'll be. They're going to look at, you know, which game is Max Fried throwing. He's supposed to be coming back. He's going to be in one of those games. Rodon's throwing the other one. Just kind of figuring out where they want to match up.
0: Three balls, two strikes, 2-0 Marlins. Just the bottom of the fifth inning. Here's the pitch, and it is strike three called on the inside corner. Sonny Beauty. We'll see if he has a chance to get into the sixth inning. Sox offense needs to get going. 2-0 Fish on the Shaw's and Star Market, WEI Red Sox Radio Network.
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0: Top six, Caleb Durbin leads off against Gusto. Right-hander into the wine, he throws, and Caleb takes a strike on the outside corner. 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That's a base hit. The Red Sox get the leadoff man aboard. And listen to this pro-Red Sox crowd here in Miami. Will, they have not had a lot to cheer about tonight.
1: They have not. I mean, this is second hit of the night for Durbin. It's really nice. Get that leadoff guy on. Try to get something rolling here. Not bringing up Mickey Gasper.
0: You know, he's been so hot, I don't think, here. But the Red Sox have tried so often in these spots to play a little small ball. Mickey batting left. Here's the pitch, and it is swung on and grounded to the right side of the infield. Edwards to second for one, over to first two, double play. That hurts. Hit hard, but right into the defense, and the Red Sox get a leadoff hit and an immediate twin killer. I mean, again, Mickey's been so good, but what's amazing, Will, when they put pressure on the defense, it seems to kind of roll the boulder downhill.
1: Yeah, that was big curveball. It was actually left in a good spot to hit in the zone.
0: All right, here's Andrew Monasterio, takes a strike on the outside corner, 1-1. Red Sox with only 3 hits tonight. But has walked and grounded out. Here's the pitch. Swinging a foul on the third base side. Man, you hate to lose that momentum. You get the leadoff man aboard, and immediately it's extinguished.
1: Everything that's touched the bat of Mickey Gasper lately has been loud. He just caught that a little out front.
0: 0-2 to Mona. Gusto throws the pitch. Swing and a foul. And again, that's what you're talking about all night, Will, because he's got to kind of think spin there. Fastball just beats him, but he stays alive, fouling it off.
1: Yeah, I mean, Gusto's done a really good job of just, like, recognizing when hitters are looking for spin in certain counts, and it's making his, I don't want to say average fastball, I've seen up to 97, but it's 94, 95 most of the time.
0: Oh, 2 hits him. Get him on the left arm.
1: Yeah, look like forearm. Hopefully it wasn't the wrist and more like the muscle of the forearm. Yeah. It looked a little higher up. Hopefully that's what it was.
0: Chad Tracy, Anthony Cerundolo coming out. He's in a lot of pain. Monasterio is. On one knee on the third base side of the plate. You never like to see it. Have not yet seen a replay here. And it rides up and in to him.
1: Yeah.
0: He's looking at that wrist, isn't he?
1: Here's the replay now. Let's see. Yeah, it was a little higher up, close to where like the wrist meets the back of the hand.
0: Kind of a glancing blow. Not that it feels any better, but it did. I mean, it wasn't a dead square shot, which you like to see.
1: Yeah, and it wasn't one of those where the hitter's hands are moving towards the pitch, which adds even more impact to it, more force. He's smiling now, still in a little pain, but
0: he always smiles.
1: He's always smiling. Dodge one there.
0: That must be the worst feeling in the world, Will, when you'd start a swing and you just get smoked on the wrist.
1: There's nowhere to go. It just chases you, especially against a guy like this where you're waiting for the off speed and the fastball just rushes you in.
0: All right, here's Duran now. Tying run in the top of the sixth inning, 2-0 Marlins. Monasterio, a big lead over there. Gusto throws, Jaren swings and fouls it off. More spin, a sweeper, and it's 0-1.
1: Another bolt here from Jaren. Nice to get a second big one from him.
0: It wouldn't be surprising at all, given the way he swung the bat. Check of the game score brought to you by VetGR for Pets, the official emergency vet group of the Red Sox Radio Network. 0-1, the pitch, swing and a miss. Now he was late there on a slider, and it's 0-2. Now your head is scrambled, right?
1: I mean, it's just tough. This guy just shows no tendencies, right? There's not like, okay, he goes slider away and then cutter in. It's something different every hitter.
0: Jaren 0 for 2 tonight. 0-2 on a stereo at first. 2 down, top 6. Here's the pitch. And it is grounded up the middle, and it is going to shoot through into center field. That's a base hit. Monasterio round second. He's over to third. That is a great at-bat by Jaren Duran, and the Red Sox have the tying runs at first and third with 2 down in the sixth.
1: Jaren just keeps piecing this thing together game by game, chipping away and getting hits. Didn't crush this one. It was a changeup on the outer corner. Stayed through it just enough. Looks like that's going to be it for Gusto.
0: And I think that's good news in the Red Sox dugout. Marlins are going to their bullpen. Anthony Siegler is scheduled to hit. Still no signal. And yes, they're going to go into the bullpen for a right-hander. We'll tell you who that is when we return. Siegler, tying runs at first and third, two down, top six, 2-0 Marlins. Pitching change brought to you by JetBlue. Proud to be the official airline of Boston Sports. 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We'll come back to Miami right after this in the Shaw's and Star Market, WEEI Red Sox Radio Network.
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0: Victor Vodnik is on for the Miami Marlins. 2-0 they lead the Red Sox, though. The late cardiac Red Sox do have them at first and third with two down in the sixth inning. And, you know, it's amazing, Will. You've been on it all night long. So much spin from these Marlins. I'm sure Vodnik will spin it, too. The Marlins throw fewer fastballs than anybody. I would think that given what Gusto just did tonight, Red Sox are happy to see him leave the game.
1: Yeah, he was good. I mean, it's underwhelming stuff, and he just misses barrels. It's a frustrating night for Red Sox hitters, but here they are with another chance. Well, Vodnik came in yesterday to get just one out, and he throws 100. He's 99 to 101 with his fastball, and he threw all spin yesterday.
0: All right, here's Anthony Siegler, first and third. With Duran run here, the pitch is a fastball high. He did not go. Want to know, what do you think about Jaron running from first?
1: You have to know for a fact you can be safe, right? You have to get the right jump. You have to know his times to the plate because you cannot run yourself out of this inning.
0: 1-0 to Siegler. Here's the pitch, and it is inside. More spin, 2-0. Yeah. What's he thinking right now?
1: Siegler. He's looking for the heater. He got one first pitch, but it was a ball. But I don't love Duran going right here.
0: Two balls, no strikes. He's so fast he can score on a gap shot. 2-0, the pitch is a strike on the outside corner.
1: 2-0 slider. I got a 100-mile-an-hour heater, but I'm going to throw my slider.
0: That's what the Marlins do.
1: Gosh.
0: All right, now 2-1. Two Sieglers singled and grounded out. 2-0 Marlins, top six, the pitch. His grounded foul, and there it was, right? I mean, now he's kind of off balance on a fastball late, and it's 2-2.
1: It's not a fun place to be. This especially, it's different with Gusto and how he was. This guy, it's 100, so, like, you have to be ready for it. You have zero chance of looking for spin and getting to the heater.
0: Not comfortable.
1: No,
0: hitting is hard.
1: Yes, it is.
0: 2-0 Marlins, two balls, two strikes. Monasterio at third, Duran at first. Siegler waiting. Out of the stretch, the pitch is strike three, called the challenge. That looked close. We'll wait and see here. What'd you think?
1: I think it's a strike.
0: And the verdict coming home. Eventually, yes, strike three. Oh, you don't hate the challenge.
11: Also got one count under me.
0: I mean, it's a high leverage spot. Siegler has one dotted up on the outside corner, and the Red Sox leave two more men on base. They have had chances, but they have left eight on base. 2-0 Marlins, bottom six next. In the Shaw's and Star Market, WEEI Red Sox Radio Network.
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0: 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His first pitch to Otto Lopez is a little bit low, ball one. So they lift Sonny after five innings. And really, Sonny, maybe he wasn't razor sharp, but he was also super unlucky tonight. 1-0. Here's the pitch. And it's skied into deep left center field. Back on it, Sadon. Also Duran on the track. Jaron calls him off. He's there to make the play. That looked dangerous off the bat. But one down. Will, you were on it all night. Sonny didn't throw as many first pitch strikes as he'd like, but a ball off a helmet, a misplay at second. Really, he could have thrown five shutout innings tonight.
1: Yeah, he could have with not very good command. I mean, 93 pitches, just 54 strikes. He fell behind a lot of hitters. And the guys that he actually did get ahead of, he would get to two strikes early with no balls or one ball. He was able to put away and get weak contact, but they just forced him over the plate, and that's never a good thing for Sonny.
0: All right, here's Owen Casey, left-handed batter. Giovanni Moran, third base side of the rubber. With his red glove, he winds, and Casey takes a strike on the outside corner. He thought about bunting, but it is 0-1. Moran on the mound for the 41st time. 54 innings, a flat 3 ERA. 0-1. Pitch. Ground ball on the right side. Backhanded by Sogard. Moran over to cover. Nice job. He wins the foot race over there. And just like that, two down.
1: And Moran, his last couple outings didn't really look like himself. The command wasn't there. It was kind of all over the place. His changeup wasn't as effective because of that. Obviously not getting himself into good counts, but looks better tonight. He's throwing strikes. He's keeping the ball down, which is huge for him.
0: And, Will, don't you think in these next couple of weeks as the Red Sox try to reassemble their bullpen, they got a big lead on the wild card, you're going to see Moran on the mound a lot.
1: Yeah. He gives you multiple innings. You can use him in leverage spots at times, depending on the matchup.
0: Here's Joe Mack, left-handed hitter. The pitch. Swing and a miss. That was really good. Cut fastball, top of the zone, 0-1. Interlock Metal Roofing brings you the bullpen report. 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Never re-roof again. 0-1. Pitch. Strike on the outside corner. Get you the league leaders. 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The leaders in exterior trim moldings. What a game right now in the Bronx. 3-2. Yankees lead the Astros in the top of the fifth inning. It should be wild there this weekend. I mean, the series of the season. 0-2 to Joe Mack. Pitch fouled on the first base side. Well, they were 15 and a half back 3 months ago. And isn't it amazing what they've done to make this weekend series so important?
1: Of course. And you're hoping, you look up in mid-September and you're going to Tampa and you're saying the same thing about that series, but it starts here. I mean, this is a big one.
0: 0-2, Red Sox trail 2-0. The pitch. Strike three called on the outside corner. Giovanni Moran, excellent job. We go to the seventh inning, 2-0 Marlins on the Shaw's and Star Market, WEEI Red Sox Radio Network.
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0: Red Sox trail 2-0. Little pitch comm issue for the Marlins catcher, Joe Mack. On the Subaru of New England scoreboard, Milwaukee, who is right there with the Dodgers as the behemoth in the National League. They're in Queens tonight, and they lead the Mets 7-0. Dodgers, speaking of, they're in Atlanta leading 3-2 in the bottom of the fourth. There must have been a rain delay down there in hot Atlanta. That could be a playoff preview, Dodgers and the Braves. Here's Connor Wong, who's been hit by a pitch and grounded at first. 2-0 Fish, and this one misses outside. Vodnik stays in the game, and it is 1-0.
1: Well, this boys, now it's time.
0: It is. They need to get going, as they've done so many times. Pitch, swing, and a miss. Copyrighted broadcast presented by Authority of the Red Sox may not be reproduced or retransmitted in any form. Accounts and descriptions may not be disseminated without the express written consent of EEI and the Red Sox. I decided I'd do one read tonight.
1: Not a bad. Proud of you.
0: 1-1 is a chopper to third, handled by Sanoha. He throws to first in time. Red Sox have been a lot of quick outs in this game. One down, one down. Sanoha is impressive, isn't he?
1: He looks like a middle infielder over there. What's up, man? He won a Gold Glove as a utility infielder last year, so he obviously plays multiple positions. But I've been so impressed with the footwork, the arm. He's not a big guy. He's looked really good.
0: Artur Sogard, the pitch to him, is a strike on the outside corner.
1: An ugly game tonight from the Sox. A couple errors. Not a lot of hitting.
0: Nick grounds one on the right side. No more hitting here. Edwards throws to first in time, two down. You can't do it every night, but this is in so many ways, Will, kind of a parallel of last night. I mean, they did rally late, got big swing after big swing, but offensively, they have been totally held in check tonight by Miami.
1: They've had 14 ground ball outs to just one fly ball out. I mean, there's tons of weakly hit grounders.
0: All right, here's Sadon. Two down, base is empty. The pitch. Swing and a miss. Again, more spin. That was a big miss by Rafaela. And it's 0-1. Now, you do have Contreras on the bench. he will be unloaded if you need him late in the game, in the eighth or ninth inning.
1: Get a base runner on. It's still a two-run game. Yeah, absolutely bring him in.
0: I don't think they'll use Rutschman. They're trying to kind of stay away from his elbow. 0-1 to Sadon. The pitch is swung and a miss. He missed that badly. I mean, it's more spin from these Marlins, 0-2.
1: That's kind of what they've done to Sadon. Sliders down and away, and they get the two strikes and try to climb the ladder with the heater.
0: 0-2. Sadon 0-3. He grounds one softly to the shortstop side. Lopez has it. He throws to first. Sadon running hard, but he is retired. And the inning is over. Sadon is furious with himself. He slams his helmet down. Seventh inning stretch brought to you by Jeffrey Glassman Injury Lawyers. 617-777-7777. Red Sox trail by two at the stretch in Miami. The Shaw's in Star Market, WEI Red Sox Radio Network.
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0: Bottom 7, 2-0 Marlins. Giovanni Moran continues in the game, gets Javier Sanoja right-handed hitter, takes strike one in the inside corner. Still mourning the loss of Dolly Parton, who left this planet at 80 years old yesterday. One of the great all-time American icons. 0-1 to Sanoja, the pitch. Swing. You just showed me a great picture. Jenny had a chance to interview Dolly.
1: Yeah, at Neyland Stadium when she was doing the SEC on CBS. She was at the game. She interviewed Peyton Manning that day. Got Dolly Parton, who was performing pregame. Very cool.
0: 0-2. He is. Some days at the office are better than others, aren't they?
1: Man.
0: Peyton and Dolly, come on.
1: Jenny says that is the loudest stadium she's been at.
0: Really?
1: Yeah. Something about it.
0: I want to go to LSU on a Friday night, Saturday night games.
1: That's on the bucket list, college football stadiums for sure.
0: 1-2 is a ground ball on the right side through for a base hit. Sanoja has got his second knock, and the Marlins, looking for a little padding, have the leadoff man aboard in the bottom of the seventh. I mean, it just looks like at night, LSU is the place to be.
1: Yeah, she's had a game there, but it wasn't a night game, I don't believe. She had the game at Tennessee that was when they upset Alabama and they took the goalpost down into the river. So she, there's a tradition there. The winning team and coaching staff in that game, that rivalry between those guys, they smoke cigars. So she goes out. There's like a local business that provides them. She gets a pack of 12 for Josh Heupel and a pack for Nick Saban. And since Tennessee won, she gave Heupel his, and she brought Saban's home to me, and I smoked him on the back porch.
0: Smoke him if you got him. Here's Kyle Stowers, who checks his swing at a pitch up and away. He did not go around ball one.
1: So I had all the boys come over. I'm like, these are Nick Saban's. Well, they were going to be Nick Saban's.
0: That's so great. 1-0. 2-0 Marlins. Here's the pitch. Swing and a miss. Good spin there from Moran. 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Spacious senior apartments on River Spring Living's 32-acre New York City campus overlooking the Hudson. Looking forward to seeing David Pomerantz this weekend in New York. He's taking orders from Liebman's Deli for Friday night dinner.
1: Corned beef pastrami for
0: Gotta
1: me.
0: Gotta do it.
1: Oh, it's so...
0: I'm heartbroken because he says Johnny's Pizza is the best pizza on planet Earth, and they're closed till after Labor Day.
1: Oh, come on.
0: 1-1. Here's the pitch. Runner goes. Swing and a miss. Throw to second. Not in time. Head first slide there by Sanoha. Really good jump. And a runner in scoring position. The Red Sox think about looking, but it's
1: starting to see
0: pretty
1: if that
0: clear.
1: Foot came off the bag as he slid past him, and he kept it on. What's your favorite pizza in the city? John's
0: on Bleecker's. That's awesome.
1: When we went there, I mean, that was... Mm.
0: But Dave tells me that Johnny's blows it out of the water.
1: Okay, I haven't had it.
0: Me neither. 1-2, here's the pitch. Low and away. And Liebman's is one of the great Jewish delis in the world.
1: Right.
0: And so we're going to get the corned beef pastrami sandwich.
1: Well, I live down in South Florida. There's some good ones down here, too. A couple up there by us in Boynton.
0: I don't know that matzo ball soup travels that well. Mm. But I might do it anyway. 2-2, the pitch. A little bit low. The other thing that David brings us is I really think it's one of my favorite cookies on planet Earth. The black and white cookie.
1: Oh, yeah.
0: Oh. Thinking about it already.
1: Like the little rainbow cakes. Oh. Yeah, those are good, too.
0: 3-2, the pitch. Here's a ball. He walked him. Moran did. So, the Marlins with a two-run lead. Now with two on and none out. Stay tuned after the game for the Nissan post-game show. 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This becomes a spot here for Giovanni. Two on, none out. Already trailing by two. Here's Griff Conine. 0-3. Pitch foul on the third base side. His dad could swing it from the right side. Jeff could.
1: Oh, yes, he could. Mr. Marlin.
0: Can you... Gary Sheffield is the guy, for some reason, who reminds me the most of the Marlins in a weird way. And I would not want to play third base with him in the right-handed batter's box.
1: The bat waggle going. with every waggle, I'm going deeper into the shallow left.
0: 0-1.
1: I played golf with Sheffield.
0: He can probably hit it a ton.
1: I was in a group with him and Andres Galarraga.
0: Come on.
1: Yeah, at David Ortiz charity event years ago, and the big cat could still bomb it.
0: 0-1. Popped up behind third base. Long run for Durbin behind the coach's box. He is into the screen. Did he catch it?
1: He did.
0: That is spectacular from Caleb Durbin. Huge first out.
1: Oh, with that low wall over there, you get a little nervous, yep. Right? The knee runs into it. You don't want to hyperextend a leg over there. He hit it, and it kind of took out his lower body, but it forced him right into the netting and gets to that ball right before it hits it. What a play. Right in front of some Red Sox fans, too. They got fired up for him.
0: He's a wrestler. He doesn't care.
1: Oof,
0: I'm with
1: that
0: you.
1: Was
0: that
1: close.
0: Is scary.
1: That was close to being a right knee.
0: Yeah.
1: This last thing.
0: Athleticism, huh?
1: Oh, tremendous. That's tough.
0: And there's Heriberto Hernandez, who's 2-for-3 tonight. 2-0 Marlins. 2-1, 1-out. Here's the pitch. And a fastball misses up and away. How uncomfortable is that when you get close to that retaining wall on the third base or the first base side?
1: Yeah, it's padded. You know it's there. It's helpful now with the netting. Obviously, it's tough tracking the ball and it gets close to it. But you don't have to worry about flipping into the stands at least.
0: 1-0. Here's the pitch. Inside. And it can catch you a little bit, yeah, and also it will glance off of it, so you're not as inclined to just dive bomb into the seats. Although Durbin would do that anyway. 2-0 the pitch. Swing and a miss. Was that a changeup? Beauty. And it's 2-1.
1: Now I have my in-laws up in Port St. Lucie texting me, got to bring me back some pastrami on rye. All right. Leslie, I got you.
0: Well, what about the Nick Saban cigars?
1: Those are long gone.
0: 2-1. And Moran checks the runner at second. I'm telling you, Liebman's is a home run. So good. And David Pomerantz, one of our great sponsors on Red Sox Radio. True fan. He's been so kind to us over the years. 2-1. Pitch. Swing and a miss. Another really good changeup. 2-2.
1: Yeah, I mean, that's his go-to pitch. Looks like Wyatt Olds is down there loosening up in the Red Sox bullpen.
0: He's been so good.
1: He has been. Came in a big spot last night. Thought he had strike three to end the game, and it got away from Connor Wong. Marlins tied it up.
0: Two balls, two strikes. Here's the pitch. Line drive down the right field line. Foul. And out of play. It's that time of year, isn't it, Will? You just got to lean on sort of unexpected bullpen arms.
1: I'm not sure why it expected to be in that position last night. His third big league outing. He's in there trying to get a save.
0: Two balls, two strikes. Here's the pitch. And it is inside. Moran's got to be really careful here. He's in danger of walking Hernandez and loading the bases with the Red Sox already trailing by two. Three and two. Here it is. A swing and a miss. That is outstanding by Moran. Fastball at the top of the zone and a big time second out.
1: That's a beautiful thing, right? You put that really good changeup in the back of the mind of these right-handed hitters, you can get 91 past them at the top of the zone. Well-placed heater there for the strikeout.
0: Red Sox trailing the Marlins 2-0. Checking the game score. 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Here's Xavier Edwards batting right. The pitch. Outside. It's ball 1-0. They just have not gotten anything going offensively tonight.
1: Oh, Tommy, 15 ground ball outs. Just lots of weak contact.
0: 1-0. 2 on, 2 out. Pitch. Little looper on the right side, foul. Out of play. Big decisions coming for the Red Sox. I think Roman Anthony is going to join the club in New York.
1: Yeah,
0: we'll see about Trevor's story,
1: way.
0: But doesn't Roman feel like he's coming?
1: Oh, yeah, it does. He's been swinging it well, and I don't buy in a ton with rehab stint stats, but he looks good.
0: 1-1 is a check swing. He homered last night. To your point, Will, it's just the eye test. He looks like himself with the swing.
1: Yeah, he does. He does, and he feels good, right? He's not having any pain. He's playing back-to-back days. Everything points in that direction.
0: 2-1. Moran throws, and a swing and a miss. He's had that changeup right now big time, and it's 2-2.
1: If he does come back, that's it's a tough rotation to come back against, right?
0: It is.
1: Schlittler in game one, and then two tough lefties in Rodon and Fried in game 2 and 3.
0: You know, I like listening to Roman, though. It feels like he's got a little edge. He's trying to prove a point coming back.
1: Definitely. I like that.
0: Two balls, two strikes, 2-0 Marlins, 2 on, 2 out. Deuces Wild, the pitch, is popped up on the right side of the infield. It is foul, and it is into the seats over the Red Sox first base dugout. The Sea Dogs, every year, I'm sure you live this, they do the Field of Dreams game where they put the corn up.
1: Yeah. I missed that when I was there that year. They did it in September, and they did the series after I called up to Pawtucket in early September.
0: Two balls, two strikes. Pitch. Skied into left. Coming on, Duran. In comes Sadon. Jaron will say, I got it. He's there to make play. Really nice job there by Moran to keep the Red Sox in it. Marlins strand two. We go to the eighth inning. 2-0 Miami on the Shaws and Star Market. WEEI Red Sox Radio Network.
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0: Willier Abreu.
1: I crushed media dining tonight. A little pot roast, quinoa.
0: A strike on the end. You had quinoa?
1: It was a quinoa risotto. It was actually pretty good.
0: What?
1: Yeah, I never had that one. I didn't know that was a thing.
0: 0-1 to Abreu, 2-0 Marlins in the eighth inning. The pitch is driven high and deep into left field. It is at the warning track. It'll hang up. Man, a slicing line drive. Abreu makes the loudest contact of the game, but it is handled out there by Hernandez. It's startling these days, Will. Tonight, anyway, when a ball is hit in the air, one down.
1: Yeah, that ball was smoked off the bat. I thought I had a chance to get over the left fielder's head. Caught right on the track. Just missed it. It was 97 off the bat, so he didn't get all of it.
0: All right, here now Durbin with Gasper out on deck. Pitch is a ball up and in. This is a new pitcher for the Miami Marlins. Junk, which is not a great name for a reliever.
1: Jansen Junk.
0: Come on. 1-0 is
1: inside. Kind of fits their philosophy over here, though.
0: It's true. Seymour spin.
1: Well, they have, who is it that has Scott Blewett?
0: Which is the worst
1: the
0: name
1: worst
0: of all
1: for a reliever. Bullpen guy.
0: 2-0 is swung on a miss. That was off speed. Durbin out in front, and it's 2-1. Jansen Junk.
1: And as you could guess, that was a slider.
0: Yep. Spin, spin, spin. 2-0 Marlins in the top of the eighth inning. Here's the pitch. Durbin takes a strike, but that looked low.
1: That looked down, didn't it?
0: It did.
12: He'll
0: challenge. It might clip the bottom of the zone.
1: Well, no more challenges for the Red Sox. That's going to be a strike.
0: Yes, it is.
12: Call is confirmed. Boston got no challenge to remain.
0: You know, it's hard for hitters these days, Will, because it looked like the catcher there, Mack, really had to yank his arm over it, made it look like a ball to Durbin.
1: It was caught poorly. Kind of tricked him.
0: 2-2 to Caleb. Here's the pitch. Swinging a ground ball, softly hit to short. Lopez has got it. He throws to first in time, and they're two down. Well, especially with an umpire like Manny Gonzalez, it is not good to have no challenges now with four outs to play with. And here comes Mickey Gasper. It is just remarkable, the Red Sox, who have been so electrifying offensively. So little going tonight. Four hits, so many ground balls.
1: Yeah, that's their 16th ground out.
0: All right, here now Mickey Gasper. Pitch. Swinging a line drive into center field. Coming on is Marcy. He dives, and he makes the play, and the Red Sox are retired in the top of the eighth. Really nice defense there in the Sox. Once again, retired in order. Bottom eight. 2-0 Fish in the Shaw's and Star Market, WEI Red Sox Radio Network.
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0: Wyatt Olds is on for the Red Sox as we go to the bottom of the eighth. They trail 2-0. 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Wyatt Olds has just been pressed into big time action of late for the Red Sox. And as Will told you, the automatic runner scored against him in the 10th inning last night. Here, a swing and a line drive in a center field. Sadon back into his right. He retires Jacob Marcy on one pitch. I think he's done a really nice job.
1: He has. I mean, he's got an explosive fastball. Right? You see him at 98 a lot. Breaking ball. He's got a cutter to go with it.
0: It's kind of a secret sauce, isn't it, for the Red Sox? Finding guys with big stuff and making them throw more strikes.
1: Well, it's wild because he didn't have good numbers in AAA. ERA over 5. And he's been good here.
0: He's handled the adrenaline for sure. One down. Here's Otto Lopez. 1-for-3 tonight. The pitch to him is a strike on the inside corner. Stay tuned after the game for the Nissan Postgame Show. 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Pitch. Chopper foul on the third base side. Weird game. I mean, the Red Sox have had very little going offensively, but you think about it. I mean, the Marlins scored one run because a throw from the first baseman Sogard went off a helmet, and then a weird play at second base on a stolen base attempt. That the Marlins have not exactly bathed themselves in offensive glory tonight either.
1: No, I mean, they've doubled the Red Sox hits, but not. There have been some loud outs in the outfield. They've definitely swung it a lot better than the Sox have.
0: 0-2. Pitch. Line drive up the middle into center field. That's a base hit. Actually kind of a two-hop ground ball. And Otto Lopez is such an impressive player. He is aboard with one down in the bottom of the eighth.
1: Well, he came into this one, hit 306, and that's two more hits for him. Some singles. You know he's thinking about going. He can run. He's got 28 bags on the season.
0: You think Olds will pick here?
1: I would like it. Just let him know you're thinking about him.
0: Here's Owen Casey, who's 0-for-3. 2-0 Marlins. He's going, and Olds does not pick. The throw to second, he got no chance. It goes into center field. Totally out of whack there as Lopez is over to third. I mean, look, it's been a weird night on the bases. Lopez went way early on Wyatt Olds. He didn't look. Should Connor Wong even throw that ball?
1: The reason he did is because Lopez got a big jump, but then he stopped and almost turned into a delayed steal. I mean, It's another one, and, you know, it got away from Wong, but I still want to see Montecerio try to get over there in front of that ball. He just kind of throws his glove at it.
0: Now the infield is in a little bit of an Olay job for sure. Feels so important to keep this runner at bay at third. Everybody in, 1-0. Olds sets, he throws. And a ground ball to first. Sogard is not able to make the play. Off his glove in the right field, and the Marlins are going to take a 3-0 lead.

0: Red Sox this season have played such awesome defense, as now Esteori Ruiz is the pinch runner at second base for Joe Mack, the left-handed hitter. Pitch fouled straight back. What a luxury it's been to see Wilson Contreras play such a brilliant first base all year long.
1: Yeah, and Sogard is a really good defender. Don't get me wrong. I mean, as simple as trying to be too quick to come home with that one. Didn't catch it first.
0: 0-1. Another unearned run. The pitch is low. You know, Will, you've in your career been all over the place. Isn't it a little hard on someone like Sogard? I know it's the big leagues, but he's played mostly on the middle infield. Those angles are different in the corner spots, aren't they?
1: Yeah, they are, but that's not an excuse for him. He's normally really good over there at first base. Just a tough night for him tonight.
0: 1-1. 3-0 Marlins. Pitch. Swing and a miss. Good cut fastball, and it's 1-2. Just one of those nights. That's nice.
1: And I haven't seen one of these in a while.
0: Four hits, four errors. Total clunker. Trying to keep it right here. 3-0. Mack has walked and twice struck out. Wyatt Olds is ready. He throws, and he misses down and away. So the Red Sox, again, on Friday, begin a four-game series in 3 days with the New York Yankees. They will host the Astros again tomorrow. That's Garrett Cole's start on a Thursday night in the Bronx, 2-2. Runner goes at second. The pitch is pop foul. Wyatt Olds is not paying attention to the base runners here in this inning. We take 10 seconds on the Shaw's and Star Market WEEI Red Sox Radio Network.
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0: Will Fleming, Will Middlebrooks. Red Sox trail the Marlins 3-0 in the eighth inning. Wyatt Olds out of the stretch, throws, and that one almost hit him under the feet of Joe Mack. That was a big-time miss. And actually, good job there by Connor to get leather on it to keep the runner at second base.
1: Yeah, I thought you could kind of hear contact on leather. I thought it was a shoe, but it did miss him. Good job by Connor.
0: So the Red Sox right now are a game and a half behind the Yankees. If the scores remain, they could be 2.5 or 3 behind the Yankees, depending on what happens tomorrow in the Bronx. A lot of baseball left. And actually, the Astros rallying in the top of the seventh. 3-2. Here's the pitch. And a ground ball on the first base side. Sogard does have this one. He will take it himself to the first base bag. And they're two down. If the Astros can rally tonight, Will, you stay a game and a half back of the Yankees, barring a miracle in the ninth inning. It seems so important to keep it in that 1-2 game range going to the Bronx this weekend.
1: It's going to be a tough series. I know they're missing their boppers, right? No Judge, no Stanton, Bellinger. Not the same offense, but those guys are going to pitch. You're going to see some arms.
0: Astros have second and third with nobody out of the seventh. Here's the pitch, and it is a strike on the outside corner. How fun is it, Will, that the scoreboard matters again?
1: Yeah, well, you know, I was talking about that with Christian Arcan in the pregame show, that, you know, is it too early to watch scoreboards? Not at all.
0: No.
1: And you just got to be happy that you're able to and for it to matter at this point after how the season started.
0: Infield backed up with two down. The 0-1 line to second over the head of Siegler, a leaping try, but he could not get it. And the defense has betrayed the Red Sox tonight. Another run in, and it is 4-0 Miami. The good news is the Astros have tied the game on a George Lombard Jr. error. So it's 3-3 in the seventh inning there. Again, this Marlins team, they're impressive. I mean, the Red Sox have won the first two in this set, but they got a lot of pieces that stand out.
1: Yeah, even in the first two games, I mean, they left so many runners on base and not cashed in. I mean, they have some guys that can swing it.
0: Here's Kyle Stowers. Here is a pitch that is outside. Throw to second is no call. I mean, what in the world? The Red Sox want to look to see if he slid through the bag. He was called safe, although not emphatically. Mike Brenly thinking about it. They will not look. And the Marlins are running wild on the Red Sox tonight.

0: defense just not really paying much attention to these base runners.
1: At all.
2: 1-0. 4-0 Marlins. Here's the pitch. Strike on the outside corner. It's amazing how few games the Red Sox have played like this. I mean, they have all these great stretches lately. And they've just not been out of many games at all.
0: This is Noah's third bag of the night.
2: 1-1. Down and in. He's an impressive player, isn't he?
0: Yeah, he's fun. They had a couple of them.
2: Check of the box score brought to you by the Mass State Lottery. And Keno, it's a vibe and a home run. Two balls and a strike. Two down. Olds is ready. He throws. And a fastball misses outside. I mean, I'll go to battle with Sanohi and Lopez any day.
0: Oh, yeah. Between those two guys, they have four stolen bases, six for the team tonight.
2: Three and one pitch is outside, ball four. Well, they're going to hang with Olds. They should. I mean, this is a 4-0 Marlins lead. And White Olds, who has stood tall. I mean, he has had some important and impressive outings. Not exactly razor sharp tonight. And here comes Andrew Bailey. The game attendance brought to you by Crispy Crunchy Chicken, the official fried chicken of the Red Sox. Find a location at crispycrunchy.com. It is going to be so fun to be in the Bronx this weekend. Four games, 3 days. But again, the Red Sox don't exactly have their starting rotation totally in line to handle the Yankees, whereas New York does have some big boys going. But what a cool thing it is for the Red Sox, a chance to really go toe-to-toe with the Yankees.
0: Yeah, they got
2: to
0: be ready. I mean, we've talked about it. I mean, this is, it's a big series. And you're hoping, you know, as you look back 2.5, 3 months ago, you're like, man, that'd be nice if that series meant something, but it doesn't feel like it's going to. Here we are, right there in the standings.
2: And again, I think Roman's going to be there Friday night in the Bronx. All right, here's Griffin Conine, who's 0-3 tonight. 4-0 Marlins. Pitch, strike on the inside corner. Whether or not Trevor Story is, we'll see. But I do think tonight is an example. The Red Sox do need some defensive help at shortstop.
0: Yeah, they do.
2: 0-1. Here's the pitch, and it swung on and missed. It's uncomfortable for Craig Breslow, for Chad Tracy, because a lot of these guys who are on the roster right now have really helped. And whether it's Siegler, others, I mean, Mickey Gasper's been so good. Eli White, there are decisions to come here in the next 48 hours. 0-2 pitch is up and away. But I do think, given the defense tonight at shortstop, you want the stabilizing presence of Trevor Story, I think, on the middle infield. And goodness knows, even though he's 0-4 tonight, Roman could really give him a lift in New York. He's had some big moments there.
0: Yeah, obviously the roster expands a little bit on September 1st. You get one position player, you get one pitcher. It's crazy how they went one extreme to the other. It used to be you could bring up as many guys as you wanted that are on your 40-man, and now it's just two extra guys. I wish there was a couple more.
2: I totally agree with that.
0: Two position players, two pitchers.
2: 1-2, the pitch is down. And I hope they fix that in the upcoming CBA. There's plenty of other stuff that's bigger to handle.
0: They're not really thinking about that right now.
2: Yeah, cap, floor,
0: who knows. That'll be a
2: throw-in. But I do think, well, they need to go 2-2.
0: Yeah.
2: It's not enough now, especially with the strain that is put on pitching staffs these days. Two balls, two strikes, the pitch. Swing and a miss. He got him. Wyatt Olds is out of it, but the Marlins put two up in the bottom of the eighth. They lead 4-0. Last chance for the Red Sox. They'll have Monasterio, Duran, and Siegler after this in the Shaw's and Star Market, WEI Red Sox Radio Network.
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2: Red Sox trying to find any life here. They trail 4-0 Monasterio against the left-handed reliever. Fulton takes a strike on the outside corner. Eli White is out to pinch hit for Jaron Duran. The 0-1 is lined into center field, a base hit. Red Sox only have their fifth hit. Those two runs in the bottom of the eighth looming enormous for the Marlins, but a spark for the Red Sox in the top of the ninth.
0: Yeah, nice swing by Mona, right? Just chip away. See if you can somehow load the bases up and give yourself a shot.
2: All right, here's Eli White, who's really contributed. It's funny walking around here in the press area in Miami. We told you about Miguel Cabrera on the posters in the background. Hanley Ramirez, of course, came up with the Red Sox in 2005. Huge trade here to the Fish. Also out there, here's Eli White, 236 with five homers this year. Pitch misses outside, 1-0. I mean, Hanley was here in Miami from 06 until 2012. Of course, then went to the Dodgers and back with the Sox in 2015. 1-0 the pitch. Listen to these Red Sox fans. That's a strike on the outside corner, 1-1. Eli White has been around the block. He knows the situation right now with the roster evolving as it does going into New York. 1-1. Here's a pitch. And a strike at the bottom of the zone. Remember, the Red Sox are out of challenges. A big deal with Manny Gonzalez behind the plate. The Astros, by the way, tied the game, but they had him loaded up with two out and did not score. So 3-3 in the Bronx. 1-2 to Eli White. Here's the pitch. And a swing and a miss. He blew him away with a fastball. That's an important first out in this ninth inning for Miami. Dax Fulton, 24-year-old left-hander. And he just up from AAA, and here he is trying to get the last three outs of this game. And now they will go to Jamai Jones, who has been a lefty slayer. One on, one out, 4-0 the pitch. Swing and a miss. And these Marlins have run wild on the Red Sox tonight. Sox have made four errors. Really about their ugliest game in a couple of months. Here's a ground ball toward third. It is backhanded by Sanoha. He throws to first in time to get Jones, and the Red Sox are down to their last out. Every opposing walk brought to you by North Shore Adult Diapers. Even the heaviest control problems, visit NorthShore.com. Here's Connor Wong, the Red Sox last hope. 4-0 Miami. And what was that? Time called at the very last minute, I think, by Wong.
0: I think that was their catcher just realizing like the clock was getting too low and his pitcher wasn't paying attention to it.
2: He's not in Jacksonville anymore. Runner at second with two down. Pitch. low. Connor has been hit by pitch and twice grounded out. Trying to keep this game going. You got Sogard on deck. Man, would you love to get Sadon up as the tying run. 4-0 Marlins, the 1-0. Swinging a chopper to short and the game. Lopez has it. He throws to first in time. And the Red Sox lose 4-0. Really not their prettiest effort of the season. The Red Sox do take 2 of 3 from the Marlins. We'll see what happens in the Bronx a little later tonight. Off day tomorrow and then off for the biggest series of the season in New York. 4-0 Marlins win it for the Shaw's and Star Market WEI Red Sox Radio Network.
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2: Red Sox fall 4-0. They do take 2 of 3 from the Miami Marlins. Off day tomorrow and then off into the Bronx. This was just a game that we've not seen a lot in these last couple months, Will. And, you know, the running game was a huge part of it for the Marlins. They steal 6 bags, 3 for Sanoha, 2 for Otto Lopez. Weird deflections off of helmets, balls just being thrown all over the place. The Red Sox make 4 errors, which is so unlike them. But the way they've been going, Will, the fact that they're within right now a game and a half, now 2 of the New York Yankees with the loss tonight, this feels like a game you can immediately flush, doesn't it?
0: Yeah, and it's kind of nice to have a day off after that.
2: Yep.
0: Tomorrow. Yeah, look, they're going to get in at 2:30 in the morning, get their rest tomorrow, a little reset. Hopefully you get Garrett Whitlock back. Might be getting Roman Anthony back as well. So some stuff to look forward to. But, yeah, just a sloppy game defensively today. You haven't seen that much at all this season. Not a lot of offense. 18 groundouts.
2: You know,
0: that's wild.
2: It is. Out of nowhere.
0: Well, Miami pitched well. They did a really good job of keeping these guys off balance, mixing speeds, mixing shapes. They pitched well. You tip your cap tonight. The Sox just couldn't get anything going.
2: And look, I mean, they came in a game above 500. This National League is loaded up. The Marlins have got a lot of talented players, and so I think the Red Sox will take it. 2 of 3 down here, and then you go kind of regroup down in New York.
0: Yeah, win 3 series in a row. You'll take that. Kind of got going again after the team really slowed down after the second winning streak. But, yeah, go back, get some rest, reset. Wilson Contreras got off his feet tonight, so he'll get 2 days off in a row and then get ready for that big series in the Bronx.
2: Not easy roster decisions. The Red Sox have some real choices to make here. I mean, I really believe that Roman Anthony's going to be with the team in New York. And whether Trevor is or not, I think so too. Don't you think they need a little lift defensively at shortstop?
0: Yeah, I think so. And look, we've talked about this, and I know Trevor's not the same guy he was. He doesn't grade out great at shortstop. But neither does Mona. And Mona's really slowed down in a big way. He had a hit there in his last at bat. That was a good swing. But he slowed down a lot. And you feel like he is, when he's not hot at the plate, he's best fit as that bench player. You can plug and play. You can bring him in late innings for an at bat against the lefty or wherever he matches up. So he's still going to be a big part of this team, but I would expect to see Trevor Story in there in this series.
2: You know, Will, the cool thing about what the Red Sox have done as they've just made this thing a race again with both the Yankees and the Rays, they're not bringing those guys up in any form of panic, right? I mean, these guys are integral to what they're trying to do, what they have been. And you've been in these clubhouses before. This is not going to, if they both come up on Friday in New York, it's not like, oh my God, we need you both to be the heroes of this team,
0: right,
2: and lift us.
0: Just
2: I
0: blend.
2: Think both of them can really lift the spirits of this team,
0: yeah,
2: don't you?
0: Yeah, I think so too. And we talked about it a little earlier. I think Roman's got a little chip on his shoulder.
2: Yep.
0: Some things have gone down, how, you know, some narratives out there about him that have just been completely false. And even as a 22-year-old, you hear those things, and they get to you because of the work you put in, the teammate you are. Same thing with Trevor Story, right? There's a lot out there, a lot of negativity around him. I think both these guys want to come back and help this club get to where they want to go.
2: No doubt about it. We'll be in the Bronx on Friday evening, first of four in 3 days at Yankee Stadium. Red Sox fall tonight 4-0, but a winning series. They take 2 of 3. Alan Rodriguez was great. So, too, Joe Braverman back at the flagship WEEI. For Will Middlebrooks, Will Fleming saying so long. Christian Arcan's got the Nissan postgame show when we return. 4-0, it happens in baseball. Marlins win on the Shaw's and Star Market. WEEI Red Sox Radio Network.
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3: 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Red Sox shut out by the Marlins in the finale of the series in Miami. 4-0, your final score. Ryan Gusto goes deep into the game, 5 2/3 innings, something he hasn't done much of this year. 5 2/3 scoreless innings. Everything was scoreless. Red Sox really not able to get much going on here at all. No extra base hits. They were 0-4 with runners in scoring position. Did have a couple of chances, but a lot of those chances got erased by some truly awful fielding. Connor Wong with a tough night behind the plate. Sonny Gray, that's his personal caddy, a catcher right there. But the Marlins were running all over him, and he threw a bunch of balls away. Nick Sogard with a tough day, night, I should say, at first base. Sogard, it's his third position he's played in this series, and I understand there's a lot of guys on this team that are utility players, and they're going to be asked to move around, but a little bit of consistency with guys who are playing well at the time is not something I think would be totally out of bounds to try and expect here. And it's only going to get crazier from here as Trevor Story, who had another rough night in Worcester tonight, going to be coming back soon. Roman Anthony as well. There's going to be some big decisions to get made here. And a night like tonight where the offense really struggling, only 5 hits. And 3 walks, just 8 base runners total here over the 9 innings against the guy in Gusto, who is better than his record in ERA, to be sure, but is not a guy who goes deep into these games. Marlins bullpen also coming away with some quality innings there from Victor Vodnik, Jansen Junk, and Dax Fulton. The Red Sox didn't have a terrible night pitching by any means. Sonny Gray, though, picks up the loss, had a chance to pick up his 17th win, be the only 17-game winner in the majors. Instead, he falls to 16-4, 5 innings, 2 runs on 7 hits with a walk and 5 strikeouts. Giovanni Moran pitched 2 innings that were scoreless, and Wyatt Olds with a couple of runs allowed in the ninth, in the 8th inning, neither one of them were earned. The Arbella Insurance Foundation dedicated to striking out cancer by supporting the Jimmy Fund. Tonight, Red Sox pitchers had 8 strikeouts, which means another $400 to the Jimmy Fund to help strike out cancer. Arbella here for the Jimmy Fund, here for good. For every double the Red Sox hit, we donate $50 to the American Diabetes Association, brought to you in part by the Massachusetts Health Connector. 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Again, no extra base hits for the Red Sox tonight, so that means no doubles. Our total is still at 237 at $11,750. And no home runs tonight, but for every 4-bagger the Red Sox hit this season, Red Sox Radio Network will donate $40 to Cars for Kids. 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Yankees still in action right here as the Red Sox hoping not to lose any ground. We'll get your play of the game, your player of the game, and we'll let you know how you can tune into pregame on Friday as the Red Sox head to the Bronx for the first of 4 over the weekend with the Yankees, including a doubleheader on Saturday. That's all coming up next here on the Nissan Post Game Show. 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
2: Here's the pitch. And a ground ball to short. Diving attempt by Monasterio into the outfield of base hit. So bad luck for the Red Sox, and the Marlins in this first inning lead it 1-0.
11: Well, you had to bring the infield in there. Monasterio, that one hit pretty hard. 103 off the bat. One step to his left and a dive and about a foot away from the mitt. Just couldn't quite get to it.
3: 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Christian Arcan here with you as the Red Sox fall to the fish in the finale of this series here. 4-0 your final score. And what you just heard right there was an RBI single off the bat of Heriberto Hernandez in the first inning. It was an unearned run because Sonny Gray gave up a single to Stowers, then Conine with a ground out. Stowers on his way to second gets through there and safe at third on a throwing error by Nick Sogard, who stepped on first and then tried to throw the ball down to second base. Didn't step out of the base path, and the ball hit Stowers, I think, on the side of his helmet is what it looked like on the replay there. Bounced away. He goes over to third base, and then Hernandez singles him home. That gave the Marlins a 1-0 lead, and that is all they would need. 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Red Sox would load the bases in the second inning, but Nick Sogard grounding out to the pitcher, unable to capitalize on that one. In the second inning, the Marlins plated another one, Otto Lopez stealing second, and then scored on a throwing error by Connor Wong. Another tough night behind the dish for Wong. We'll talk more about him during Red Sox review with Mickey Gasper, Adley Rutschman, and the fan favorite, really, for some of the better starting pitchers in this rotation, Peyton Tolley and certainly Sonny Gray. Love pitching to Connor Wong, but boy, he had a hard time throwing guys out in this one tonight. The other two runs coming in the bottom of the eighth inning, more errors there. Another throwing error by Wong, a fielding error by Sogard. Brutal night for both of those guys. Tough night also for Andrew Monasterio at shortstop. The Volvo Player of the Game, presented by Volvo Cars, the official luxury vehicle of the Boston Red Sox. 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Could have given it to Gusto. He did go 5 2/3 scoreless, but I think I have to give it to Javier Sanoja. He was 3 for 4 with a run batted in and 3 stolen bases. Just a menace in this game. And he also looks like he's about 14 years old. So it was kind of tough there watching the Red Sox get beat up by a high school freshman, it looked like, in Miami tonight. But that's the way it goes sometimes. Red Sox have their win streak snapped at 5 games. Let's now take a look at the Subaru of New England scoreboard with so much to love. 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Some finals to tell you about, like the Blue Jays, who scored a 3-0 win over the Royals, the Padres, 3-0 winners over the Pirates, the Phillies blanked the Mariners 6-0, Guardians 4-3 winners over the Angels, the Reds were down 8-2 in the ninth inning against the Giants. They go on to win 10-9, an incredible comeback there. The Diamondbacks get 7 scoreless from Eddie Rodriguez. He wins his 14th game of the year. They beat the Cubs 2-0. The Rays go get 6 scoreless innings from Freddy Peralta as they blank the Tigers by a final of 3-0. They win that series. All right, the game you mostly care about here, Yankees and the Astros. This game was tied up at 3, and then a couple of RBIs there. Looks like it was Spencer Jones and also Cody Bellinger with doubles. An RBI double from Jazz Chisholm now has made that a 4-run seventh inning. Yankees lead the Astros 7-3 in the bottom of the seventh. Still time in that one, but it looks like the Red Sox will drop a full game to the Yankees and by the end of the night be 2.5 games back for that second wild card. Other games to tell you about, heading to the bottom of the ninth in D.C., the Rockies all over the Nationals, 13-1. Brewers up big over the Mets, 8-1 after 7 at Citi Field. The Braves currently holding on to a slim 5-4 lead over the Dodgers, who have loaded the bases with nobody out in the top of the seventh inning in Atlanta. Middle of the fifth in Chicago, White Sox and Rangers. Sox up 4-2 in that one, heading into the bottom of the fifth inning. Top 6 in St. Louis, Cardinals up 7-1 over the Orioles. The Twins enjoying a 3-0 lead over the A's after 2 innings in Sacramento. The Red Sox will be off tomorrow, but they will be back on Friday, and they will be back in the Bronx to take on the Yankees, even at 2.5 is back with 4 games to play in that series. The Red Sox could come out of it if they sweep, looking like the team to beat there in that wild card race, and who knows, could maybe even pick up some more ground there on the Tampa Bay Rays and all things that they should be considering here. I know we talked about it with Middlebrooks before the game. Is it too early to scoreboard watch? I agree. No, it's not. This is just about to be September here. It's a pennant race, and the Red Sox are certainly in it. They will be back on Friday. Day off tomorrow, a 6:15 pregame on the MassMutual pregame show. Talk to MassMutual today. Feel comfortable about tomorrow. First pitch scheduled for 7:15 between Patrick Sandoval and Cam Schlittler. Want to say thanks to the guys who got this game on the air. Joe Braverman is your executive producer of Red Sox Baseball. Alan Rodriguez, our engineer in Miami. For Will Fleming and Will Middlebrooks, I'm Christian Arcand. Don't forget to stick around for Red Sox Review on our flagship station, WEEI in Boston. We'll be taking your phone calls. We will hear from Chad Tracy, and we'll go as late into the night as we need to here as we discuss an ugly loss for the Red Sox, a rare one lately, but certainly not a pretty one tonight in Miami. Once again, your final score, the Marlins 4, the Red Sox nothing. Have a great night, everybody.
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3: 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I would beg all of you to go out into the world and be yourselves just as you are.
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10: News this hour from Town Hall. I'm Keith Peters in Washington. There's a new drug for people with pancreatic cancer.
11: It's called Diraxonrasib with the brand name RasonQ. The daily pills block a mutated protein that fuels tumor growth in more than 90% of pancreatic cancer cases. Patients who got the new treatment live for a median of 13.2 months compared with 6.7 months for people on chemotherapy. One oncologist says this is not a cure, but it's the best option they've ever had. Pancreatic cancer is among the most deadly forms because it is hard to detect before it starts spreading to other organs. Earlier this year, former Nebraska Senator Ben Sasse described on CBS's 60 Minutes how he had less pain while taking Diraxonrasib. Ed Donahue, Washington.
10: Law enforcement in Minnesota is hoping for a peaceful state fair event free from Somali gang violence.
12: Ramsey County Sheriff Bob Fletcher is trying to get out ahead of the situation by calling out Somali gang activity ahead of the Minnesota State Fair. The sheriff sending out more than 200 letters to young people ages 16 to 22 across the Twin Cities, warning them that attending the fair with known gang members could result in arrests and prosecution. The warnings follow civil lawsuits filed by Minnesota Attorney General Keith Ellison against 2 Somali gangs. The lawsuits allege the gangs are planning violent confrontations at the fair, including social media posts advertising the biggest battle of the summer.
10: That's correspondent Laura Winters reporting. Meta has agreed to pay up to $18 billion and add stronger child safety measures to its Facebook and Instagram platforms as part of a landmark legal settlement. On Wall Street, the Dow down by 113 points, the Nasdaq dropped 21, the S&P 500 lower by 1. More at townhall.com.
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10: A candidate with the same name as the incumbent advances in the Alaska Senate GOP primary.
15: Dan J. Sullivan has advanced from Alaska's U.S. Senate primary. Sullivan goes by Dan Sullivan, the same name as the Republican incumbent. He was one of four top vote getters after the state's August 18th primary election and advanced on Tuesday. The incumbent and Democrat Mary Peltola had advanced earlier. Dan J. Sullivan, a retired teacher from the small island community of Petersburg, successfully sued for a spot on the ballot. A top state elections official had said he filed his candidacy with an intent to confuse voters, but a judge invalidated that decision. Bernie Bennett reporting.
10: A Maryland court has ruled that a redistricting amendment cannot go on the November ballot. Democratic state lawmakers had approved a proposed constitutional amendment earlier this month. News and analysis at townhall.com. From Washington, I'm Keith Peters. Police and rescuers recover bodies and help people trapped after flash floods in Nepal. We hear more on this story from international correspondent Charles de Ledesma, reporting from London.
16: At least 22 people have been killed and hundreds are missing after an avalanche triggered deadly flash floods in Nepal. The Bhotekoshi River in particular flooding, destroying villages and infrastructure. Officials say 384 tourists, including 291 from countries such as the US and the UK, are missing, although Nepal Tourist Board officials say most of the missing are likely tourists from India and the Indian diaspora on pilgrimage to Mount Kailash in the Chinese autonomous region of Tibet, a sacred site for Hindus and Buddhists. Officials have asked India and China for help with rescue efforts. I'm Charles Philadelphia.
10: 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From Washington, I'm Keith Peters.
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18: That means we've got many more people depending on Social Security or expecting Social Security or in some instances mandated to take Social Security than we have people contributing to it. That's a formula that can be solved, but Congress has so far not solved it.
19: Right.
18: And that tells me that Congress is not elected to solve any of this, David. That would be the easy one to solve, not Medicaid and Medicare. That's much more challenging because it rises every year because of the scale of the population. But Social Security, and they won't do it, David.
19: Right. Well, so I want to do two things here. One, I want to
20: push back a little bit. You called Social Security an insurance program. I want to call it a welfare program. It's not insurance at all, right? It's just a transfer from working people to retired people. That's a welfare program. The second is to point out that when Social Security was first started, there were about 40 workers supporting each retiree. That's a big number. Today, that number has fallen to about 2. That's a much smaller number, and it's really the cause and source of a lot of the problems. The issue is not that younger people aren't working or aren't working hard enough. It's that there are a lot more retired people relative to the number of people that are working. Part of this is due to the fact that people are living longer and have made a lot of money and are retiring early relative to when they were to depart this world, shall we say. Retirement length has increased significantly. It used to be, 5-7 years. Now it's 15, 20, 25 years in some cases, right? And look, God willing, I want retired people to be retired for as long as they can be. It's a wonderful existence. I'm fortunate that I have 4 grandparents, living nearby to watch their grandkids. It's wonderful having that, sense of community and that family bond. But what's interesting is that Social Security, while we've reformed it over the years a little bit, it has not kept up with the length of time that people are drawing down on that retirement program. It's also been oversold. So it's a means of paying for retirement. People planned on having this, which is what makes it so difficult to adjust and change. And they their retirement through a 401k, an IRA, mutual bonds, anything of the sort. They just thought, well, I'm going to have Social Security. I've been paying into it all my life. I'm going to now draw down on it. That's a big problem. Social Security was never intended to be a replacement for all of your retirement, spending. It was meant to just be a supplement, a little bit extra on top to ensure that you didn't, suffer needlessly.
18: So let's take the two debaters. Katz would say, raise the rates on working people. That would be his solution. Norquist would say, transfer it to the states. How would he respond to the problem?
20: Right. It's difficult because neither one of them really gave a specific for this exact problem. And I definitely don't want to put words in mouths here. But what I can say is that the typical response of just lifting the cap on how much money can be taxed at for Social Security purposes, that might delay a little bit or make it so that the problem doesn't rear its ugly head as soon.
18: What's the number, about 75,000? I can't remember what it is now.
20: Yeah, it's about 75,000 for an individual and about 150 for a household, somewhere around there. But the issue is not that the money coming into Social Security is insufficient. The issue is the program itself. Now look, the 2032 deadline where the amount of money going out is going to be cut by about 20%, it's already too late to solve that problem with increased revenues today, okay? Most of the people that are on Social Security in 2032 or will be are on Social Security right now, okay? So the number of people claiming or receiving those checks is only going to increase over the next 6 or 7 years. So the additional revenue that could be generated from lifting the cap isn't really going to be enough to solve that problem. And that still runs into the difference between tax rates and tax revenues, okay? So the real issue with Social Security isn't about the money being collected. It's about the money going out and the responsibility that the federal government has assumed for, at this point, almost 100 years. We really need to reform this significantly. Those reforms could be means testing. So, Elon Musk probably doesn't need to receive Social Security checks.
18: 30 seconds, David.
20: Yep. Donald Trump probably doesn't need to. But really, we need to get the federal government out of the business of handling retirement accounts. That's the real solution here.
18: David Hebert writing for the Civitas Outlook at Civitas Institute. He's a senior research fellow at the American Institute for Economic Research. I'm John Batchelor.
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0: May 15, 9 a.m. Two women quietly waiting at the doctor's office. Woman 1 says, "Cold day, huh?" Woman 2, "What's that?" Woman 1, "Kinda cold today." Woman 2, "Yeah, wasn't expecting that." Woman 1, "What is it, 47 degrees? Woman 2, "No, more like 45. Woman 1, "Yeah, yeah, yeah, makes sense. At least it's not raining." Woman 2, "That would be sad." Woman 1, "So sad." Woman 2, "Ah, the weather." Woman 1, "Crazy." Please, don't waste your small talk. Donate it to foster care.
1: Are you worried about the Medicaid cutoffs? You're not alone. 15 million people in the United States are at risk of losing Medicaid following Congress's decision to end pandemic protections for the program. In Vermont, 30,000 people could be pushed off the benefits cliff, facing the choice of becoming uninsured or buying a private insurance plan with high copays and deductibles. It doesn't have to be this way. 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
6: The island that you're referring to is Antelope Island. It's part of the Paracels. It's closer towards Vietnam. And basically China is conducting what they did in 2013 to 2015, where they built these islands in the Spratlys in the southern portion of the South China Sea. 3 of those islands of the 7 that they built had 10,000-foot runways and enough pier space to pull in carriers and other major combatants. And that appears to be what they're doing at Antelope Reef, and it's almost complete, it's nearing completion. And then we have to remind ourselves that, you know, Antelope Reef or Island is just real close to Woody Island, which is their a major military naval airstrip that the PLA uses that's, you know, 100 miles south of Hainan Island. So this is just another, as we would say, another brick in the wall for the PLA to be able to build this kind of ring of control in the 9-dash or 10-dash line that goes around the South China Sea.
7: Gordon, you have a comment and question for Jim.
8: Jim, last month China threatened to actually turn Scarborough Shoal into an island. Scarborough is...

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4: 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United States Deputy Sheriff's Association, taking training to the next level, because lives are on the line.
5: Mostly imports, which Iran buys from the world, and it is critical inputs for their industry and for their food and for their agriculture and for their social needs. So the outbound traffic, which is oil, Iranian oil, Saudi oil, United Arab Emirates, Bahrain, Qatar, liquefied natural gas, goes through the parts that Iranian. And so Iran wants to control part of it and allow us. They don't allow American tankers. They don't allow Western tankers. And then it goes to the southern part, and it is controlled by Oman. And Oman will allow all this go through. In the past, that part was mostly under Omani control. And now it is shared between Iran and Oman, so it is a big change. There will be, again, like in the past, two lanes, even wider. There will be 7 miles wide. They used to be 6 miles, but more under Iranian control. So this is generally a very kind of biased agreement in favor, significantly favor, in favor of Iran. But what the United States, which stands there at the controlling it, wants? It wants all the non-Iranian oil to go out for the world market. And it wants all Iranian oil to stop. And so they will also, like a custom service, to check all the outbound traffic.
6: All the outbound traffic will be checked by the U.S. Navy, including traffic bound for China?
5: Including traffic bound to China or anywhere, but again, there may be some leeway that they will check, and they will say, all right, you go through.
6: All right, now, I want to understand this. Outbound and inbound. Iran actually controls both of them, but is going to allow the Omani channel to have outbound also. Therefore, everything that

0: goes in or comes out, Iran gets to check over. Fine. Except now we come to the other part having to do with the U.S. Treasury. Mr. Bessent, the Secretary of the Treasury, said that he's going to use secondary sanctions on anyone facilitating Iranian oil sales or sales at all, anywhere. Anyone. However, in his initial announcement earlier in the week, he did not mention Chinese financial institutions, which we have reason to believe are the bankers for the Iranian oil export. And the income in Iran is entirely based on 90% of its oil is sold to China. Therefore, the U.S. blockade would theoretically interfere in China's exports. But the Chinese foreign ministry has been explicit and very blunt that if the U.S. uses secondary sanctions in any fashion to inhibit or penalize or threaten Chinese institutions, there will be retaliation. What do we make of the blockade now, Michael?
1: Well, there will be a lot of blockades the same way as there were secondary sanctions on Russia. And the threat was that those countries that help Russia or now they help Iran or use Iranian oil and Iranian export or used to use Russian oil, there will be secondary sanctions, tariffs on the products from those countries. But since the United States very heavily depends on rare earths from China, especially we depend on magnesium from China because we stopped producing magnesium in this country. So there will be lots of loopholes and lots of exceptions, and generally it will be applied to other countries, but it will not apply to China. The most important thing for the United States is in this situation, it will make lots of concessions here because the most important thing is to resume traffic from Saudi Arabia, United Arab Emirates, Bahrain and Qatar, liquefied natural gas, especially refined petroleum products which are produced by the refineries in Saudi Arabia, to go outbound from the Strait of Hormuz.
0: Is it imaginable that the U.S. Navy is going to stop and board an outbound tanker that it suspects is filled with Iranian oil bound for China?
1: It's already done. The United States stopped several tankers. It may check them, let them go. But generally, the amounts are not so important. It's more because Iranian oil, when it was allowed, was no more than 1 million barrels a day. So it's easy to control. And it was not crucial so much for Iranian oil revenue. So generally, there will be a loophole for China. There will be lots of exceptions, waivers.
0: Xi signals defiance as U.S. threatened sanctions over Iran help. This suggests that there will not be an easy road ahead for the U.S. blockade or for relations with China. It's not just about the rare earths. It's also about that visit that's scheduled now for later in the month. I'm trying to sort this out. You're saying that this agreement between Oman, you're not saying it, Bloomberg is saying, I'm observing, the agreement between Oman and Iran has the basis for getting oil out of the Gulf that's now tied up at a faster pace than it's now coming out, but that China has warned that if you interfere in our business, we're going to retaliate. Do you believe that the U.S. will interfere?
1: No, generally the U.S. will not interfere because it was already tested and tried with Russian sanctions, and the United States is heavily dependent on Chinese imports. Iran is now also making concessions because Iran is in a terrible financial trouble. It cannot even pay salaries to their main institution, which supports the regime, which is Islamic Revolutionary Guard.
0: I'm speaking with Michael Bernstein of the Hoover Institution. We're looking at what we know so far about the Straits of Hormuz, but it turns out, as Michael will now explain, this is not the worst of it at all. Not at all. Not the Strait of Hormuz. Opening the Strait of Hormuz does not solve what we're about to talk about, which is refined oil. Fresh report from Australia. Very heavy rain across the south of the country. It's coming our way soon enough. Heavy rain. Super El Nino. That's why I like having a reliable radio around that does a lot more than give me the time of day. 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
13: With SRN News, I'm Jason Walker. Flash flooding in a border area of Nepal and China Wednesday. At least 160 people have been killed. Hundreds more are reportedly still missing. Meta agreeing to fork over nearly $18 billion and add stronger child safety measures to its Facebook and Instagram platforms, all part of a landmark settlement. U.S. Central Command says American troops have now cleared a safe pathway for commercial vessels through the Strait of Hormuz. Authorities say Iranian sea mines were limited enough that advanced technology would clear them. President Trump adds the Navy has removed or detonated all mines in the international waters of the Strait. Pro-Russian hacker group claiming responsibility now for an attack that has affected numerous Norwegian government digital services. SRN News.
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1: 1,000 barrels a day goes through the Red Sea to Europe. That's all. The entire export of refined products, which used to be 5 to 6 million barrels a day, now it's reduced to 800,000 million barrels a day, and there is a shortage of 4.2 million barrels a day of refined petroleum products. That's the problem. Now add Russia. Because of the Ukrainian drones, Russian refinery capacity is down, and Russia banned exports, used to be a major, the second largest world exporter of petroleum products. And now it banned totally the export of gasoline and diesel and jet fuel, everything. So the world lost another 1.4 million barrels of refined products. So altogether, we are talking about a loss of 5.6 to 6 million barrels a day of refined petroleum products. That's the bottleneck. And the problem is that we don't have the refining capacity to take this crude oil that we have from the Middle East, crude oil that Russia increased its exports. United States released from petroleum reserves. And we don't have the refining capacity in the United States and Europe and Japan to process that oil and to make gas, to make jet fuel, and especially to make diesel, because the last major refineries in the United States were built in 1976. So Jimmy Carter was already president. And the last major refineries in Europe were in 1975. In Japan in 1973, over 50 years, we did not, with the West, we did not build the refining capacity. The crisis of the Strait of Hormuz, the crisis of the Persian Gulf, is that the refining capacity of Saudi Arabia, United Arab Emirates, and Bahrain and Qatar, 5 to 6 million barrels per day, it was closed. Or close to shipping, or destroyed by Iranian missiles, it will take months and years to recover.
0: You also tell me there's a special twist with diesel. What is that?
1: The special twist with diesel is that before the war, we built the refining capacity in such a way that it uses American oil. America's shale revolution produced a lot of crude oil. And it is special oil. It's a very light, sweet oil, excellent oil, but not good for diesel. Diesel is heavy. It's great for gasoline. Russia increased its production of diesel exactly because before the Russian war in Ukraine, Europe imported that diesel, and now it is gone. So we generally have a huge diesel crisis in the world, and that's why the difference between the barrel of diesel and the barrel of oil is over $100 in price, because we have a shortage of diesel, and we have a shortage of refining capacity, and especially we have a shortage of refining products in diesel.
0: When Ukraine started to destroy Russian refineries, and they've continued this week, I have a number of items about those destructions. Did they know what they were doing was damaging the ability of the global economy for years ahead? Did anybody tell them that?
1: Well, they exactly knew what they were doing, but they have their own purpose. They want to destroy Russian industrial might. They're fighting a war. That's why lots of people suspect that yesterday's trip of the CIA director John Ratliff to Russia was to negotiate some arrangement where Russia will stop hitting Ukrainian infrastructure, and Ukraine will stop hitting Russian refineries that the Russians could repair it. That's a speculation, but that's what people are saying, because indeed Ukraine is very successful in defeating Russia politically and militarily, but the cost is global.
0: London, August 24th, Reuters reporting. U.S. refineries have operated near maximum capacity for the longest sustained period in over a quarter century, scrambling to capture windfall profits caused by the Iran war. But history offers a cautionary tale. Super refining runs that push plants too hard can cause major failures. This has global implications, writes Reuters. U.S. refineries' ability to sustain today's elevated operating rates for months or potentially years could mean the difference between an exceptionally tight global fuel market and a full-blown supply crisis marked by acute shortages, demand destruction, and widespread economic pain. Is that warning enough, Michael?
1: Oh, it's a significant warning and maybe understatement, because now the United States is running 7.4 million barrels a day of refining products, and it is basically at almost 100% of capacity utilization, and this is dangerous because it may break down.
0: Therefore, what we have right now is not to be solved by the Straits of Hormuz, open or shut. Is that correct?
1: It's correct, because it will take months, many months, to repair the refining capacity of Middle Eastern countries, and it will take a lot of time to restore the equilibrium in the world market of petroleum products.
0: And it's because we miss the Russian refineries for diesel, and we miss...
1: Because we miss Russian refineries, because we didn't build refineries for over 50 years, and the bad news is that it would take 3 to 5 years to build a major refinery and tens of billions of dollars. So it's not that tomorrow or even a few months from now we will be fine.
0: Europe drives diesel. They're going to be hit worse, much worse than we are. Our trucks drive diesel, but we otherwise use gasoline. I don't know whether they've talked about that, Michael.
1: Europe lost Russian diesel because Russia was very much into diesel, and now that diesel is gone.
0: Michael Berenstam of the Hoover Institution, to be continued. I'm John Batchelor.
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2: News this hour from Town Hall. I'm Jason Walker. National Disaster Risk Reduction and Management Authority in Nepal says at least 800 people are missing. The death toll from the country's flash floods has now risen to at least 165.
3: Authorities say a glacial collapse and a massive surge of water and mud through mountain valleys, destroying roads, burying buildings, and cutting off communities. Across the border in Tibet, hundreds remain unaccounted for as helicopters and rescue teams continued searching for survivors.
2: That is correspondent Ken Lorman reporting. It is a landmark decision in the history of the National Football League.
4: And if you're going to play a football game in January, well, you might as well play it in Honolulu.
5: The league announced Wednesday they will no longer hold the game with top players from the AFC and NFC that has been held nearly every year since 1951. Instead, 88 players will be named as Pro Bowlers to be recognized in Los Angeles after the season. At the owners' meeting in Atlanta, NFL Executive Vice President Peter O'Reilly described it as a shift from the game to the honor, saying a Pro Bowl selection will return to its original purpose, honoring the best of the best. The game has waned in popularity. League officials say the decision should sit well with many players who said they don't want to risk injury for an exhibition game. I'm Jennifer King.
2: A court in Maryland has ruled that a redistricting amendment cannot go on the November ballot. Democrats had approved a proposed constitutional amendment earlier in the month. If passed by voters, it would pave the way to redraw congressional districts before the 28 election. But a judge ruling yesterday, lawmakers missed a July deadline they'd set to prepare summaries of ballot measures. Closing arguments beginning in the murder trial of Lindsey Clancy today in Massachusetts. SRN News.
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2: A somewhat mixed report from the federal government Wednesday, as the Commerce Department said the U.S. economy remains sluggish but strong in other venues. Donna Warder will sort that out for us.
7: The Commerce Department says the U.S. economy grew a sluggish 1.5% in the second quarter of this year, but spending stayed strong. Growth in the gross domestic product, the nation's output of goods and services, decelerated from 2.1% in the first quarter. The reason for the lackluster growth was imports, rising at a 12.5% annual pace in the second quarter, a lot of that being computer chips that support AI. Consumer spending increased at an annual healthy 3.4% from 0.5% the first quarter, but prices rose 3.7% in July compared to a year earlier. Donna Water, Washington.
2: Breaking news and analysis, townhall.com. Another part of childhood memories on the way out, but it's probably all for the very best, as more and more cereals today are beginning to ditch artificial colors. Here's Ed Donahue.
8: That includes Lucky Charms.
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11: Orangey orange, grapey purple, raspberry red.
8: The shift will be to fruit and vegetable-based dyes and colors derived from spices like paprika and turmeric to keep their bright colors. General Mills says 90% of its retail products are free of artificial dyes. Products that still have them, including some Betty Crocker cake mixes and fruit roll-ups, will transition to natural dyes by the end of next year. Rival Kellogg says it will remove artificial colors from all its cereals in the U.S. by the end of this year. I'm Ed Donahue.
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12: Good morning. It is 6:05 from WDEV, 55 degrees outside and warming up to a high temperature in the mid-70s. Madeline Smith's on shift from the Mount Washington Weather Office this morning. You'll get some foggy patches on the drive in, and that about it, though. A very uneventful morning. Things getting a little bit more interesting in the order of thunderstorms as we go through the, right around 5 o'clock and into the evening. This evening. We'll get to the details in about 10 minutes' time. The situation on an East Montpelier property has led to a rescue effort involving more than 100 cats. And the Central Vermont Humane Society is figuring out what to do next. The shelter tells NBC5 it started with cats being dropped off at the property. Some were pregnant, and as they had kittens and those cats reproduced, the population kept growing. A few weeks ago, the property owner reached out to the Central Vermont Humane Society for help. The 109 cats that have been brought back are spayed or neutered, vaccinated, and prepared for their next home. Some have already been adopted. Others have been transferred to other shelters or remain at the Central Vermont Humane Society. Staff at the Humane Society are still returning to the property once or twice a week using humane traps to catch the cats that are still there. Someone told NBC5 that sometimes they can hear cats fighting in the woods. Officials hope the situation serves as a reminder about responsible pet ownership, including spaying and neutering animals and not abandoning them. People interested in adopting a cat or providing a home for a working cat can contact the Central Vermont Humane Society. Some Lamoille Union High School students won't be able to hop on a school bus to get home. A Facebook post from the school says they were facing unexpected, unplanned staffing challenges, in their words, and students who use the Eden bus route E1 won't have a bus to take them home, and that a parent or caregiver must pick up students who are affected at the end of the school day. Students who need to wait for a ride will be allowed to stay inside the building. Schools working with Lamoille Valley Transportation to restore regular service as quickly as possible. NBC5 reports this all happened after Lamoille Valley Transportation had a driver resign at the last minute. A reminder that the morning Eden E1 school bus remains running. It's the afternoon ride home from school that is the issue. Getting a new driver might be a challenge, as new drivers also need the proper licensing and training before they can transport students. That said, they hope to find that driver as soon as possible. Is your mail running slow? You're not alone. Vermont's congressional delegation says they've received more than 2,000 complaints about it already this year, and South Burlington resident Tom Peterson's one of them, says reached out to the Postal Service for answers, and they point to the problem of short staffing.

0: Windshield cracks, an anti-lock braking system, and airbag lights that aren't working properly. Mechanics can still strongly advise the driver to fix them, though. The Vermont Highway Patrol said receiving a failure solely for the reasons that are changing next month should be reported directly to them. And just after 1:30 yesterday afternoon, Vermont State Police pulled over a guy going 74 miles an hour along North Road in Eden, where the posted speed says 35. They gave the driver, 59-year-old Roy Pierce of Lowell, a $475 ticket and 8 points on his license and a date at Vermont Superior Court, Lamoille Criminal Division, for October 7 on a charge of excessive speed.
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0: 610 on WDEV on Stop and Go Patrol. Nothing really to mention right now at this hour. However, these are things that will be no doubt on the horizon for us as we make our way on the highways and byways further along into the day. There was a lane reduction on Interstate 89 southbound to the south of exit 11, and in the homeward bound commute anyway, it has proved to be very time consuming for those on 89 southbound. Lots of heavy traffic through there on the homeward bound commute. We'll see how it unfolds this morning, as this is my first morning shift after being away for a couple of weeks. We'll all find that out together. If you're taking the Charlotte Essex ferry, there is some road work that's been ongoing on the Essex side of that ferry on Route 22, and other things that are in the category of orange cones. Repaving on New York 22 in both directions between Bay Lane and Willsboro to Route 9, and there will be alternating lanes with flaggers, and that work runs from Friday through next Thursday. That's sort of a heads up for you. Work will be starting tomorrow, is what the note says on my screen here. And Lake Champlain ferries running on or close to schedule, and we will check it again for you in the next half hour right here. And if you see something you want me to know about, the telephone number 802-244-1777, and it's a one-man band here, so you may have to ring for a little while. But I will see your call, and I will get to it just as soon as I have a moment here. Back to the devastating flood that swept through Nepal and nearby Tibet. More than 1,000 are missing and at least 177 confirmed dead. The flood triggered by an ice avalanche resulting from a glacier breaking apart in the Himalayas. Reports indicate that around 500 foreign tourists are unaccounted for in Nepal, 260 more missing in Tibet, who are foreign nationals. Rescue efforts are hampered by destruction of infrastructure, with dozens of bridges and roads destroyed. The Nepalese government has mobilized security forces and helicopters to aid in the search for survivors. Nepal's prime minister emphasized the urgent need for immediate relief for around 10,000 affected households, as communications in some areas remain cut off. The USS Abraham Lincoln aircraft carrier will visit Thailand next week after a lengthy deployment in the Middle East. The stop follows a record-setting uninterrupted deployment of over 250 days. A Thai Defense Ministry spokesperson

0: Person tells the Associated Press the visit will allow the crew to go ashore and relax, and no military exercises will take place during that port of call. Reports have highlighted concerns over the crew's mental health and supply shortages during their deployment, to say the least. The U.S. Navy has been enforcing a blockade on Iranian ports on the Strait of Hormuz, though tensions have recently eased at least a little bit. The Royal Canadian Mounted Police say they arrested two Air Canada employees yesterday who are now suspended after being suspected of facilitating the trafficking of cocaine and cannabis through Montreal's Trudeau International Airport. The Mounties say they executed search warrants at two Montreal area homes and a vehicle yesterday. The RCMP says the two suspects hold various positions related to ground operations at Air Canada. The probe was triggered in May after 62.5 kilograms of cocaine concealed in backpacks were intercepted from a flight from the Dominican Republic. An additional 56 kilos of cannabis were also seized over the course of the investigation. 6:15 at WDEV, 55 degrees, and for the first time this morning, Madeline Smith at the Mount Washington Weather Office.
1: An approaching frontal system will spark scattered showers and thunderstorms this afternoon across the state. Some patches of dense fog early this morning, with this mixing out shortly after sunrise under partly cloudy skies. An isolated rain shower or two will be possible this morning, but most of the rain holds off until the afternoon, with scattered rain showers and thunderstorms then developing across Vermont. The best chances for thunderstorms will be mid to late afternoon, with some potentially becoming severe and producing strong gusty winds and small hail. Winds around 5 to 10 miles an hour through the day, gusting up to 20 miles per hour at times, with high temperatures in the lower 80s in the Northeast Kingdom to the mid 80s in the upper and Champlain Valleys. Showers and a few thunderstorms linger early tonight, becoming more isolated after midnight. Mostly cloudy skies linger, however, with these breezy winds calming down after midnight. Low temperatures for your Thursday night in the lower 60s area-wide. For Radio Vermont, this is meteorologist Madeline Smith reporting from the Mount Washington Observatory.
0: And we have 56 in Morrisville, 56 in Island Pond, 55 in Barrie, 62 in Burlington and Plattsburgh, 58 in Middlebury and White River Junction, as well as Ticonderoga and Saranac Lake this hour. Just got off the phone with someone as Madeline Smith's weather report was playing, that there has been a crash on the southbound on-ramp to Interstate 89 at exit 11. That is the Richmond exit. And we will keep track of that as we go through the morning. And hopefully it doesn't take too long. But that is what we just got a phone call about a moment ago. Closing arguments are expected to begin today in the murder trial of Lindsay Clancy, a Massachusetts mother accused of strangling her three young children in January 2023, in a case that has drawn attention to postpartum mental health. A 36-year-old Clancy has pleaded not guilty by reason of lack of criminal responsibility, with her lawyers arguing she was experiencing postpartum psychosis at the time. Clancy did not testify during the trial, which is in its fifth week. The defense called 10 witnesses, including some of Clancy's friends and relatives, while prosecutors called more than 70 witnesses, including her then-husband, testifying as the final rebuttal witness yesterday for the prosecution. A forensic psychiatrist at University of Virginia and a senior psychiatrist for the FBI's Behavioral Analysis Unit said that he did not believe Clancy's account that a voice ordered her to kill the children. Dr. Adam Kalkstein, former geography professor at the United States Military Academy at West Point, has initiated a lawsuit against the institution following his dismissal. Kalkstein, who was recognized as the only climate scientist at the academy, claims he was fired for his refusal to devise science. The circumstances surrounding his termination have not been publicly detailed by the academy, and it remains unclear how the case may impact the institution's approach to climate science in the future. The lawsuit raises questions about academic freedom and the role of scientific inquiry within the military institution. A 22-year-old college student killed by Pennsylvania police responding to a possible burglary had just realized he was at the wrong home and was waiting for friends to come get him when he was shot. His father said yesterday The Montgomery County District Attorney's Office tells WPVI-TV that police in Upper Potts Grove Township, northwest of Philly, responded around midnight Sunday to a 911 call about a possible break-in attempt. The office said in a statement that police found Glenwood Fisher, the fourth, at the rear of the home and ultimately shot and killed him. WDEV News Time, 6:19.
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0: Red Sox lost to Miami 4-0 last night. No need to go to the audio tape. They have the night off before a four-game weekend series at the Yankees that starts tomorrow. Jacob Mensick texted Carolina Machova on the eve of the U.S. Open mixed doubles tournament so they could coordinate their outfits. Looking good in the courts, important, he figured. Now they look like $1 million. Because they won the title last night in their first time playing together, beating Belinda Bencic and Flavio Caboli 6-3-1-6. Serena and Venus Williams are teaming up again at the U.S. Open. The sisters will play doubles at the tournament after receiving a wild card yesterday into the event they won twice. With the regular season approaching, it doesn't seem like the New England Patriots and Christian Gonzalez are within striking distance of a new deal. Star cornerback and executive vice president of player personnel Elliot Wolf each spoke to the press. A reporter asked Gonzalez if he'd be willing to sit out games if he does not have a new deal by the team's season opener September 9. He says he's focused on the here and now in playing. New York Giants wide receiver Calvin Austin's got a torn ACL in his right knee and is expected to miss the season. Austin went down without contact during a one-on-one drill at training camp Tuesday, was carted off the field. Offensive coordinator Matt Nagy at the time said right after practice that he feared the worst. The NFL has announced the discontinuation of the Pro Bowl, a tradition dating back to 1951. The choice was made during an owners' meeting in Atlanta with NFL Executive Vice President Peter O'Reilly saying that the league aims to shift focus from a competitive game to the honor of being named a Pro Bowler. 88 players will be recognized as Pro Bowlers and honored in Los Angeles following this season, despite the absence of an actual game. Flag football events will be held at that time. O'Reilly emphasized the intention to enhance the meaning of Pro Bowl selections for players, families, and fans. The Pro Bowl format had shifted in recent years from tackle football to flag, reflecting decreased interest in the event and the lack of any player got named to the team and participating to want to really get hurt, especially in the years when it preceded Super Bowl. Yeah. Bunny News coming up next here on WDEV at 6:23.
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0: 629, 625, make that. I can read that clock. 625 WDEV time. The world markets are mixed. The Nikkei down 130. The Hang Seng down 87, the Shanghai Index up 44, the DAX, the German exchange, that is up nearly 70 points. It's midday for them, and the FTSE, the British exchange, is down 52 this morning. Futures for us, for the opening bell, at 9:30, futures for the S&P up 33 points, NASDAQ futures up 309, and Dow futures down 38, and an indicator for the NASDAQ futures being up by more than 300 is because of NVIDIA jumping 7% in pre-market trading after blockbuster earnings boost confidence in their AI supply chain. Yes, there are rival chips being built by customers that are potential headwinds for the tech giant, but they will take that 7% jump in pre-market trading today, and investors will as well. CNBC says Anthropic's reached a roughly $45 billion cloud deal with Nscale. Sources say Anthropic will rent around 460 megawatts of compute capacity at an Nscale data center development in West Virginia. The company's inked several infrastructure deals this year as it works to increase its computing capacity. 80% of CNBC Fed survey respondents say the Federal Reserve Chairman Warsh should provide more insight into his economic views. Warsh is scheduled to deliver his first keynote speech at the Fed's Jackson Hole Economic Policy Symposium Friday. A survey shows 77% of respondents believe Treasury Secretary Scott Bessent's efforts to tamp down Treasury yields will be unsuccessful. Respondents to that survey included economists, strategists, and investors. Australian airline Qantas reported $2 billion in underlying profit before tax. Premium cabin revenue rose 15% in fiscal year 2026, twice the pace of economy revenue. Qantas unveiled new business class seats for its Airbus A321XLR and Boeing 787-9 Dreamliners. Apple's new CEO, John Ternus, says they're planning the launch of the next iPhone September 9th. Stay tuned. And Dick's Sporting Goods and its subsidiary, Golf Galaxy, have removed merchandise from Good Good Golf. That's after backlash over a controversial advertisement ran online. The video showed a man pushing a woman after she reached for a golf club, and it sparked a lot of criticism. Golf Channel also postponed the premiere of Big Break Good Good after one of its sponsors, reportedly Golf Galaxy, withdrew support. Good Good Golf issued an apology, affirming its commitment to inclusivity in the sport. The company's also a title sponsor for an upcoming PGA Tour event this fall. 628, and surely there's someone you're frustrated with, maybe. Maybe not right around now. Still early in the morning. If you were in Buñol, Spain yesterday, you could have taken out that pent-up aggression in the form of hurling overripe tomatoes at total strangers. It's the annual La Tomatina food fight, where loaded trucks plodded through the crowd with people in their cargo beds throwing tomatoes at the revelers, who in turn hurled them at one another. Their white shirts soon turned pink and red while pop songs blared from speakers. At one point, police appeared to use pepper spray to disperse an area of the crowd, but a festive vibe quickly resumed. The messy melee took place for over an hour in the town, where buildings were covered with tarps ahead of the festivities. It's held on the last Wednesday of August every year, and they've been doing it. Well, the festival traces its origins to a food fight in 1945. You're listening to the Morning News Service from WDEV. We are at 55 degrees. Make that 56. The temperature gradually warming on up to a high of about 80, and the fog will burn off as well, that you are no doubt seeing on your drive-in today, or will. And the afternoon and into the evening might get a little interesting, and we have Madeline Smith on the forecast in about 15 minutes. Good morning. It's Thursday, August the 27th. I'm Bob Welch on WDEV. In a headline, staffers from the Central Vermont Humane Society have helped remove dozens of cats from an East Montpelier property. There's more work to be done. Some Lamoille Union High School students won't be able to take the school bus home. Changes upcoming for Vermont motor vehicle inspections next month. It could make passing inspection easier. WDEV News Time, 6:31.
10: With SRN News, I'm Jason Walker. Rescue teams searching for people who are swept away along the Nepal-China border. Floodwaters, mud, and debris going through several small communities Wednesday following a glacier collapse. At least 168 people are known to have been killed. More than 1,300 are still missing. In Massachusetts, closing arguments set to begin later in the day in the murder trial of Lindsay Clancy. She's the woman accused of strangling her three small kids in 2023. A pro-Russian hacker group claiming responsibility for that cyber attack. It has been affecting numerous Norwegian government digital services. Been going on now for 3.5 days, and there's no sign the Russians intend to let up. SRN News.
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0: Our WDEV News Watch continues. A situation on an East Montpelier property has led to a rescue effort involving more than 100 cats, and the Central Vermont Humane Society is figuring out what to do next. The shelter tells NBC5 it started with cats being dropped off at the property. Some were pregnant, and as they had kittens and those cats then reproduced, the population kept growing. A few weeks back, the property owner reached out to the Central Vermont Humane Society for help. The 109 cats that have been brought back are spayed or neutered, vaccinated, and prepared for their next home. Some have already been adopted. Others might be better suited as work cats, and others still have been transferred to other shelters or remain at the Central Vermont Humane Society. Staff at the Humane Society are still returning to the property once or twice a week using humane traps to catch the cats that are still there. Officials hope the situation serves as a reminder about responsible pet ownership, including spaying and neutering animals and not abandoning them. People interested in adopting a cat or providing a home for a working cat can contact the Central Vermont Humane Society. Some Lamoille Union High School students won't be able to hop on a school bus to get home. Facebook post from the school says they were facing unexpected, unplanned staffing challenges, and students who use the Eden bus, route E1, will not have bus transportation home, and that a parent or caregiver must pick students up who are affected at the end of the school day. Students who need to wait for a ride will be allowed to stay inside the building. Schools working with Lamoille Valley Transportation to restore regular service as quickly as possible. NBC5 reports this all happened after Lamoille Valley Transportation had a driver resign at the last minute. And a reminder here that the morning Eden E1 school bus remains available. It's the afternoon ride home that is the issue. Getting a new driver might be a challenge, as new drivers also need the proper licensing and training before they can transport students. That said, they hope to find that driver as soon as possible. Vermont's making changes to the Motor Vehicle Inspection Manual, effective the 1st of September. Lawmakers say the changes could help make the inspection process easier and more affordable for many motorists. Starting September, Vermont cars will no longer fail inspections for things like rotor rust, tire cuts, windshield cracks, and anti-lock braking system and airbag lights that aren't working properly. Mechanics can still strongly advise the driver to fix them. The Vermont Highway Patrol says receiving a failure solely for those reasons that are changing next month should be reported directly to them. Just over 1:30 yesterday afternoon, Vermont State Police pulled over a guy going 74 miles an hour along North Road in Eden, where the posted speed is 35. They gave the driver, 59-year-old Roy Pierce of Lowell, a $475 ticket, 8 points on his license, and a date at Vermont Superior Court Lamoille Criminal Division for October 7 on a charge of excessive speed. Our WDEV News Time, 6:36.
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0: Is your mail running slow? You're not alone. Vermont's congressional delegation says they have received more than 2,000 complaints about it already this year. South Burlington resident Tom Peterson's one of them and says he's reached out to the Postal Service for answers, and they point to the problem of short staffing. It's becoming a concern for small businesses, too. Laura Delorier is the office administrator for Cummings Electric and tells NBC5 of a letter carrier's on vacation. They don't have a fill-in on the route, resulting in checks arriving a week or two at a time. The post office says they've got the help wanted signs up. To that devastating flood that swept through Nepal and nearby Tibet, more than 1,000 are missing and at least 177 are confirmed dead. The flood was triggered by an ice avalanche resulting from a glacier breaking apart in the Himalayas. Reports indicate around 500 foreign tourists are unaccounted for in Nepal. 260 foreign nationals are missing in Tibet. Rescue efforts are hampered by the destruction of infrastructure, with dozens of bridges and roads destroyed. The Nepalese government has mobilized security forces and helicopters to aid in the search for survivors. Nepal's prime minister emphasized the urgent need for immediate relief for around 10,000 affected households as communications in some areas remain cut off. The USS Abraham Lincoln aircraft carrier will visit Thailand next week after a lengthy deployment in the Middle East. This stop follows a record-setting uninterrupted deployment of over 250 days. A Thai Defense Ministry spokesperson tells the AP the visit will allow the crew to go ashore and relax, and no military exercises will take place during that port of call. Reports have highlighted concerns over crew mental health and supply shortages during their deployment. The U.S. Navy has been enforcing a blockade on Iranian ports in the Strait of Hormuz, though tensions have recently eased.
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0: The Royal Canadian Mounted Police say they arrested two Air Canada employees yesterday who are now suspended after being suspected of facilitating the trafficking of cocaine and cannabis through Montreal's Trudeau International Airport. The Mounties say they executed search warrants at two Montreal-area homes and a vehicle yesterday. The RCMP says the two suspects hold various positions related to ground operations at Air Canada. The probe was triggered in May after 62.5 kilograms of cocaine concealed in backpacks were intercepted from a flight from the Dominican Republic. An additional 56 kilos of cannabis were also seized over the course of the investigation. Closing arguments are expected to begin today in the murder trial of Lindsay Clancy, a Massachusetts mother accused of strangling her three young children in January 2023. In a case that has drawn attention to postpartum mental health. A 36-year-old Clancy's pleaded not guilty by reason of lack of criminal responsibility, with her lawyers arguing she was experiencing postpartum psychosis at the time. Clancy did not testify during the trial, which is in its fifth week. The defense called 10 witnesses, including some of Clancy's friends and relatives, while prosecutors called more than 70 witnesses, including her then-husband. Testifying as the final rebuttal witness yesterday for the prosecution, a forensic psychiatrist at the University of Virginia and a senior psychiatrist for the FBI's Behavioral Analysis Unit said that he did not believe Clancy's account that a voice ordered her to kill the children. Dr. Adam Kalkstein, a former geography professor at the United States Military Academy at West Point, has initiated a lawsuit against the institution following his dismissal. Kalkstein, who was recognized as the only climate scientist at the academy, claims he was fired for his refusal to defy science. The circumstances surrounding his termination have not been publicly detailed by the academy, and it remains unclear how this case may impact the institution's approach to climate science in the future. The lawsuit raises questions about academic freedom, the role of scientific inquiry within military education. 6:43 at WDEV.
18: 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Yeah, I really love it.
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18: 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I never know what I'm going to see. I've seen some incredible things. One of the first calls that I had in the area, I turned the corner in this living room, and there's an original Gilbert Stuart painting of George Washington. It was not for sale. But it's just incredible. I mean, I didn't have to go to the museum, pay, you know, drive to wherever, the Met, and I got to see it and talk to the lady about it. Her great-great-great relative was a signer of the Declaration, and they grew up in Philadelphia. Well, she got the George painting by Gilbert Stuart, And she called her brother up and said, what about the Martha? And he said, we didn't think anybody wanted it. It's in the dumpster. The stories are incredible. I love it.
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0: It's been just under a month since crews broke ground on the Interstate 89 pedestrian bridge in South Burlington, and unforeseen conditions at the site have resulted in a noisier than expected construction process for neighbors. Channel 3 reports a resident who lives near the site of the future South Burlington walk bike bridge said the noise has been louder than they thought it would be. They wondered at first whether it was legal or safe. The resident, who asked to remain anonymous and did not want to appear on camera with Channel 3, said he was concerned about the noise level. And the city of Burlington said the noise is due to the removal of bedrock that wasn't previously discovered, requiring jackhammers to clear the way for drainage infrastructure. The resident says he understands construction has to happen, but believes there could have been better communication about how loud it would be. The city says it's limited jackhammering to the hours of 8 a.m. to 5 p.m. and that the work should be wrapped up by next week. The project as a whole is expected to be completed in 2028. 6:45 at WDEV, 56 degrees and some fog in the area this morning, no doubt. Madeline Smith on the Weather Watch this morning from the Mount Washington Weather Office.
1: An approaching frontal system will spark scattered showers and thunderstorms this afternoon across the state. Some patches of dense fog early this morning, with this mixing out shortly after sunrise under partly cloudy skies. An isolated rain shower or two will be possible this morning, but most of the rain holds off until the afternoon, with scattered rain showers and thunderstorms then developing across Vermont. The best chances for thunderstorms will be mid to late afternoon, with some potentially becoming severe and producing strong gusty winds and small hail. Winds around 5 to 10 miles an hour through the day, gusting up to 20 miles per hour at times, with high temperatures in the lower 80s in the Northeast Kingdom to the mid-80s in the upper and Champlain Valleys. Showers and a few thunderstorms linger early tonight, becoming more isolated after midnight. Mostly cloudy skies linger, however, with these breezy winds calming down after midnight. Low temperatures for your Thursday night in the lower 60s area-wide. For Radio Vermont, this is meteorologist Madeline Smith reporting from the Mount Washington Observatory.
0: It's 56 in Morrisville under a mix of sun and clouds. It's cloudy in 56 in Island Pond. Mostly cloudy in Barrie in 56. Burlington and Plattsburgh, 63 under mostly sunny conditions. It's 58 in Middlebury and White River Junction as well. White River Junction's cloudy, though. Ticonderoga and Saranac Lake, each 59 under mostly sunny skies. North of the border, Sherbrooke is 57 under cloudy. Montreal, 64 under sunny. And 60 degrees in Ottawa under mostly sunny skies at the moment. Along the shore, 64 degrees in Portland this morning. 65 at Logan Airport under cloudy as well. And Albany reporting cloudy. And 63 degrees, and as the concern arises for perhaps some interesting weather as we go on through the afternoon and evening, there have been flood watches posted for the mid and lower Hudson Valley as you get closer to New York City. Poughkeepsie reporting 63 at the moment and 68 at Westchester County Airport to the north of New York City. Our news watch continues. 22-year-old college student killed by Pennsylvania police responding to a possible burglary had just realized he was at the wrong home and was waiting for friends to come get him when he was shot. His father said yesterday, the Montgomery County District Attorney's Office tells WPVI-TV that police in Upper Pottsgrove Township, that's northwest of Philly, responded around midnight Sunday to a 911 call about a possible break-in attempt. The office said in a statement that police found Glenwood Fisher, the fourth, at the rear of the home and ultimately shot and killed him.
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0: .650 on this Thursday morning, the 27th, and on the traffic watch, we're looking at a crash reported about a half an hour ago. And this is, I'm told it's on the southbound on-ramp to Interstate 89, exit 11 in Richmond. And we haven't seen that cleared up just yet, though it may have been. Sometimes information is a tad delayed in here. Heads up for later on. It's not an issue right now, but there are lane reductions on Interstate 89 southbound, just to the south of that Richmond exit 11, and it may slow you down this morning. East Avenue, South Burlington, around the UVM Medical Center, that is extremely busy at this hour. That's the only place where there is heavy volume. I'm presuming it's got to do with the shift change at UVM Medical Center. Could very well be exactly that. The Interstate 89, no troubles that I can see. Same thing for Shelburne Road, running along fine. And Lake Champlain Ferries running on or close to schedule. We will check it again for you in the next half hour. Red Sox lost to Miami 4-0 last night. They have the night off before a four-game weekend series at the Yankees that starts tomorrow. Jacob Mensick texted Carolina Machova on the eve of the U.S. Open mixed doubles tournament so they could coordinate their outfits. He figured looking good on the court's important. Now they look like $1 million. That's because they won the title last night and their first time playing together, beating Belinda Bencic and Flavio Caboli 6-3, 1-6. Serena and Venus Williams are teaming up again at the U.S. Open. The sisters will play doubles at the tournament after receiving a wild card yesterday. In the event, they won twice. With regular season coming closer and closer by the day, it doesn't seem like the New England Patriots and Christian Gonzalez are within striking distance of a new contract. The star cornerback and executive vice president of player personnel, Elliot Wolf, each spoke to the press. A reporter asked Gonzalez if he'd be willing to sit out games if he does not have a new deal by the team's season opener September 9th. He says he's focused on today. Giants wide receiver Calvin Austin's not going to be playing for a while. Might be a long while. He's got a torn ACL in his right knee. He's expected to miss the season. He went down without contact during a one-on-one drill at training camp Tuesday and was carted off the field. After practice, offensive coordinator Matt Nagy said that he feared the worst just by looking at it, and the NFL has announced the discontinuation of the Pro Bowl. This dates back to 1951. The choice was made during an owners' meeting in Atlanta, with NFL Executive Vice President Peter O'Reilly saying the league aims to shift focus from a competitive game to the honor of being named a Pro Bowler. 88 players will be recognized as Pro Bowlers and honored in Los Angeles following this season, despite the absence of an actual game. Flag football events will be held at that time. O'Reilly emphasized the intention to enhance the meaning of Pro Bowl selections for players, families, and fans. The Pro Bowl format's shifted in recent years. It had been tackle football, and it had been most recently flag football. reflecting the decreased interest in the event, and because they switched around the scheduling. The Pro Bowl used to be after the Super Bowl, at which point it kind of almost didn't matter if a player were to get injured, but you sure wouldn't want to be named to the Pro Bowl and also be on a Super Bowl team and wind up playing in the Pro Bowl and wind up getting yourself injured. It was another reason. 6:54.
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0: $6.55, world markets are mixed. The European exchange is mixed as well. The DAX, the German exchange, up 55. The FTSE down 53. That is the British exchange. And in Asia, the Nikkei down 130. The Hang Seng down 87. And the Shanghai index up 44. NVIDIA jumped 7% at pre-market trading after blockbuster earnings boost confidence in their AI, though supply chain constraints and rival chips being built by customers are potential headwinds for the tech giant. On that news, NASDAQ futures up 305 points this morning, S&P futures up 32, Dow futures down 35. 80% of the CNBC Fed survey respondents say the Federal Reserve Chairman Warsh should provide more insight into his economic views. Warsh scheduled to deliver his first keynote speech at the Fed's Jackson Hole Economic Policy Symposium tomorrow. A survey shows 77% of respondents believe Treasury Secretary Scott Bessent's efforts to tamp down Treasury yields will be unsuccessful. Respondents include economists, strategists, and investors. Australian airline Qantas reported $2 billion in underlying profit before tax. Premium cabin revenue rose 15% in fiscal year 2026, twice the pace of economy revenue. Qantas unveiled new business class seats for its Airbus A321XLR and Boeing 787-9 Dreamliners. Apple's new CEO, John Turner, says they're planning the launch of the next iPhone September the 9th.
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0: 6:57, and in this space, I would love to be wishing a happy birthday to someone or a happy anniversary, but nothing for this date is in the folder. Plenty for days up ahead, and I saw a few in the hopper yesterday that Lee must have mentioned. You want to get something in here, you can send an email, WDEV at radiovermont.com, or you can put it in the mailbox with a stamp on there, and a letter or maybe a postcard. P.O. Box 550, Waterbury, Vermont, 05676. Just allow enough time for it to get to us, and we will get it on the air right here.

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2: Red Sox lost to Miami last night 4-0. They have the night off before playing a four-game series at the Yankees this weekend. Madeline Smith's on shift from the Mount Washington Weather Office this morning. Foggy patches right now. That'll burn off to a high near 80. Right now we are at 54 degrees. As we approach the 7 o'clock hour on WDEV on this Thursday, August the 27th, I'm Bob Welch in the headlines. Staffers from the Central Vermont Humane Society have helped remove dozens of cats at an East Montpelier property. There's more work to be done. Some LaBoyle Union High School students won't be able to take the school bus home. And postal customers have had it with delayed mail delivery.
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4: Breaking news this hour from Town Hall. I'm Rich Thomason. Still photos and video from the scene almost defy description. A towering wall of water, a mountain of mud and debris engulfing communities along the Nepal-China border, swallowing up people and property in a flash. The BBC's Benita De Hall says search and recovery is underway amid the harshest of conditions.
5: Night vision helicopters were used to search for people and deliver help. Rescue and relief teams are working from bases in Thunche and Nuakot, two worst hit districts. A BBC reporter from the affected area says there is no electricity, no road access, and no internet. Five trucks carrying relief supplies have already been sent, with more aid on the way. The United States, China, the European Union, and India have also offered help.
4: The death toll, at least 270, dozens of Americans are among the more than 1,000 people unaccounted for. Authorities say the collapse of a glacier is to blame for the catastrophe. 25 years after the 9/11 attacks, a military judge has now set a trial date for alleged terrorist mastermind Khalid Sheikh Mohammed. Trial scheduled to begin June 5th of 2028, 18 months later than the January 2027 start that prosecutors had requested. A trial was previously scheduled in 2021, but that was later canceled. Closing argument set to begin in the murder trial of Lindsay Clancy, the Massachusetts mother accused of strangling her three young children several years ago. Clancy has pleaded not guilty. Her lawyers argue that she was experiencing postpartum psychosis when she killed the youngsters. Prosecutors contend Clancy planned the killings and understood that her actions were wrong. Testimony concluded in the trial's fifth week. On Wall Street, the Dow futures are down 9 points. NASDAQ futures up 331. More on these stories, townhall.com.
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4: China's foreign minister says his country and the United States need to overcome obstacles between the nations ahead of an expected September summit between Presidents Trump and Xi. Wang Yi met U.S. Ambassador to China David Perdue this week. Chinese state broadcaster reports called on both sides to focus on a positive agenda, manage differences, remove interference, and overcome obstacles to high-level exchanges. Presidents Trump and Xi met in May in Beijing. At that time, they pledged to keep the relationship stable and maintain the fragile trade truce. Canadian military spending is surging, with companies expanding into defense contracting. Buxley, known for luxury parkas, is now making high-tech military gear. The Canadian government is investing billions to reduce its reliance on American suppliers. This shift is partly due to pressure from the U.S. to contribute more to NATO, while a strained relations between Washington and Ottawa. News and analysis at townhall.com. In communities both large and small around the country, one manifestation of the AI boom is kicking up a storm of controversy that's forcing politicians to stand up and take notice.
7: In the small Nebraska village of Murdoch, now paused plans for two potential data centers have sparked the kinds of debates that have raged in cities and towns across the country. And those debates often cut across ideological lines. Some see job opportunities that can help the U.S. compete with China in technology. Others worry about losing farmland and the high amounts of electricity and water needed to power those centers. Keith Peters, Washington.
4: Strong demand for NVIDIA's high-end artificial intelligence chips is sending the company's bottom line soaring. NVIDIA's latest quarterly results blew the doors off Wall Street's expectations. The company is reporting a net income that tops $59.5 billion. More on these stories, townhall.com.
2: Good morning. It's 7:05 from WDEV. I'm Bob Welch. 54 degrees under the fog, and that will burn off. We'll have a high temperature near 80, and then the late afternoon into the evening is when things might get a little interesting with scattered, maybe some thunderstorms in there after 5 o'clock. And we'll get the forecast details from Madeline Smith at the Mount Washington Weather Office in about 10 minutes time. This portion of the news presented by the Frankenberg Agency in Randolph. For personal, business, and farm insurance, reach out to one of their local Vermont agents at 802-728-9158. That's 802-728-9158. That's the Frankenberg Agency, North Main Street in Randolph, and frankenbergagency.com. Situation on an East Montpelier properties led to a rescue effort involving more than 100 cats, and the Central Vermont Humane Society is figuring out what to do next. The shelter tells NBC5 it started with cats being dropped off at the property. Some were pregnant, and as they had kittens and those cats reproduced, the population kept soaring. A few weeks ago, the property owner reached out to the Central Vermont Humane Society for help. The 109 cats that had been brought back are spayed or neutered, vaccinated, and prepared for their next home. Some have already been adopted. Others have been transferred to other shelters or remain at the Central Vermont Humane Society. Staff at the Humane Society are still returning to the property once or twice a week, using humane traps to catch the cats that are still there. Officials hope the situation serves as a reminder about responsible pet ownership, including spaying and neutering animals and not abandoning them. People interested in adopting a cat or providing a home for a working cat can contact the Central Vermont Humane Society. Some Lamoille Union High School students won't be able to hop on a school bus to get home. Facebook post from the school says they were facing unexpected, unplanned staffing challenges, and students who use the Eden bus route E1 will not have bus transportation home. Doesn't affect the ride in, just a ride home. Not a parent or caregiver must pick students up who are affected at the end of the school day. Students who need to wait for a ride will be allowed to stay inside the building until that ride comes. Schools working with Lamoille Valley Transportation to restore regular service as quickly as possible. They had a driver resign at the last minute. That's the nub of this. And a reminder that the morning Eden E1 school bus remains available. It's the ride home that is the issue. Getting a new driver might be a challenge, as new drivers need proper licensing and training before they can transport students that said they hope to find that driver in short order. Time in the morning news service, 8 minutes past 7 o'clock.
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9: Kinney Drugs is participating in a new limited-time program that offers Medicare beneficiaries a lower-cost pathway to GLP-1 medication.

0: resulting in checks arriving a week or two at a time. The post office says they've got the help wanted signs up. Vermont's making changes to the motor vehicle inspection manual effective the 1st of September. Lawmakers say the changes could help make the inspection process easier and more affordable for many drivers. Starting September, Vermont cars will no longer fail inspections for things like rotor rust, tire cuts, windshield cracks, an anti-lock braking system, and airbag light malfunctions. Mechanics can still strongly advise the driver to fix them. The Vermont Highway Patrol says receiving a failure solely for the reasons that are changing next month should be reported directly to them. It is 7:10 on WDEV. And time for a look at the drive to where you need to go this morning. There had been a crash by the on the southbound on-ramp to Interstate 89. Exit 11, but that appears to be taken care of. But there is there may be something else going on there now, because there is a tow truck reported near that very same area on Route 2, and it appears to have traffic running real tight in both directions on Route 2. Right by Interchange 11 on Interstate 89. The lane reductions continues just to the south of that exit on 89 southbound. That is due to ongoing road work, and it slowed things up quite a bit in the homeward-bound commute past couple of days. We'll see what happens in the morning shift here. Route 2A running slow around the intersection with 289. And that is the only thing that I see that is a problem. If you're getting off the Charlotte-Essex ferry on the Essex side, there will be some road work going on right on the New York side, just as you get off on Route 22. And if you're driving north of that point, perhaps to get on Interstate 87, there is repaving on New York 22 in both directions between Bay Lane and Willsboro and Route 9, alternating lanes with flaggers, and that work starts tomorrow and runs through next Thursday. So not right now, but tomorrow. Lake Champlain ferries running on or close to schedule, and we will check it again for you in the next half hour right here on WDEV. To that devastating flood that swept through Nepal and nearby Tibet, more than 1,000 are missing and at least 177 are confirmed dead. A flood was triggered by an ice avalanche resulting from a glacier breaking apart in the Himalayas. Reports indicate that around 500 foreign tourists are unaccounted for. In Nepal, 260 foreign nationals are missing in Tibet. Rescue efforts are hampered by destruction of infrastructure, with dozens of bridges and roads destroyed. The Nepalese government has mobilized security forces and helicopters to aid in the search for survivors. Nepal's prime minister emphasized the urgent need for immediate relief for around 11,000 affected households, as communications in some areas remain cut off. The USS Abraham Lincoln aircraft carrier will visit Thailand next week after a lengthy deployment in the Middle East. This stop follows a record-setting, uninterrupted deployment of over 250 days. A Thai Defense Ministry spokesperson tells the AP the visit will allow the crew to go ashore and relax, and no military exercises will take place during that port of call. Reports have highlighted concerns over crew mental health and supply shortages during their deployment. The U.S. Navy has been enforcing a blockade on Iranian ports on the Strait of Hormuz, though tensions have recently eased.
1: For far too long, rural Vermont has been left behind. The small towns and communities that once made up the backbone of our state have been left to suffer with an affordability crisis. When a single mom can't afford her healthcare premiums, that's not just her pain, we all feel it. But Addison County Senator Steve Heffernan is working to fix that. Over the past 2 years, Steve has fought tirelessly to put affordability first. Steve has voted to constrain out-of-control property taxes, lower housing and healthcare costs, support our farmers, and roll back mandates on rural Vermont, like Act 181. And every step of the way, Steve has partnered with Governor Phil Scott to reduce the cost of living. There is so much more work to be done, which is why we need to keep Steve Heffernan fighting for us in the Vermont Senate and put affordability

0: first.
1: Paid for by Stephen Heffernan for Senate, Aaron Heffernan, Treasurer.
2: 54 degrees in Waterbury. Some of us are seeing some fog on our drive in today. Matlin Smith checks in now from the Mount Washington Weather Office.
3: An approaching frontal system will spark scattered showers and thunderstorms this afternoon across the state. Some patches of dense fog early this morning, with this mixing out shortly after sunrise under partly cloudy skies. An isolated rain shower or two will be possible this morning, but most of the rain holds off until the afternoon, with scattered rain showers and thunderstorms then developing across Vermont. The best chances for thunderstorms will be mid to late afternoon, with some potentially becoming severe and producing strong gusty winds and small hail. Winds around 5 to 10 miles an hour through the day, gusting up to 20 miles per hour at times, with high temperatures in the lower 80s in the Northeast Kingdom to the mid-80s in the upper and Champlain Valleys. Showers and a few thunderstorms linger early tonight, becoming more isolated after midnight. Mostly cloudy skies linger, however, with these breezy winds calming down after midnight. Low temperatures for your Thursday night in the lower 60s area-wide. For Radio Vermont, this is meteorologist Madeline Smith reporting from the Mount Washington Observatory.
2: Under cloudy skies in Morrisville, it's 58, 57 in Island Pond, partly cloudy in Barrie and 58. Burlington and Plattsburgh both checking in with partly cloudy in 64, Middlebury 61, White River Junction, Ticonderoga, and Saranac Lake. All 60 at the moment, 58 degrees in Sherbrooke under cloudy skies, Montreal sunny in 64. Ottawa, mostly sunny, 61 degrees this morning. Along the shore, Portland's checking in with a cloudy 65. It's cloudy 66 at Logan Airport, and 64 degrees under the clouds at Albany International Airport. Downriver, down the Hudson River in Poughkeepsie, there is a flood watch posted for there. Cloudy in 64 right now. That is in advance of the system that will be affecting us, but affecting them as well, but perhaps in a more intense way for them. Westchester County reporting 68 degrees at their regional airport, flood watch posted for them as well. Our WDEV News Watch continues at 7:17. The Royal Canadian Mounted Police say they arrested two Air Canada employees yesterday who are now suspended after being suspected of facilitating the trafficking of cocaine and cannabis through Montreal's Trudeau International Airport. The Mounties say they executed search warrants at two Montreal area homes and a vehicle, along with a work post at the airport. The RCMP says the two suspects hold various positions related to ground operations at Air Canada. The probe was triggered in May after 62.5 kilograms of cocaine concealed in backpacks were intercepted from a flight from the Dominican Republic. An additional 56 kilos of cannabis were also seized over the course of the investigation. Closing arguments are expected to begin today in the murder trial of Lindsay Clancy, a Massachusetts mother accused of strangling her three young children in January 2023 in a case that has drawn attention to postpartum mental health. 36-year-old Clancy's pleaded not guilty by reason of lack of criminal responsibility, with her lawyers arguing she was experiencing postpartum psychosis at the time. Clancy did not testify during the trial, which is in week 5. The defense called 10 witnesses, including some of Clancy's friends and relatives, while prosecutors called more than 70 witnesses, including her then-husband. Testifying as the final rebuttal witness yesterday for the prosecution, a forensic psychiatrist at the University of Virginia and a senior psychiatrist for the FBI's Behavioral Analysis Unit said yesterday that he did not believe Clancy's account that a voice ordered her to kill the children. Dr. Adam Kallstein, a professor at the United States Military Academy at West Point, has initiated a lawsuit against the institution following his dismissal. Kallstein, who was recognized as the only climate scientist at the Academy, claims he was fired for his refusal to defy science. The circumstances surrounding his termination have not been publicly detailed by the Academy, and it remains unclear how the case may impact the institution's approach to climate science in the future. A lawsuit raises questions about academic freedom and the role of scientific inquiry within the military education. Sports next on WDEV.
0: Now, the Dr. Dale Show, where automotive techno-analysts Dale Gardner and Simon LaRue answer some of car owners' most perplexing questions.
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2: 7:21, and the Red Sox lost to Miami 4-0 last night. They have the night off before a four-game weekend series at the Yankees that starts tomorrow. Jacob Mensick texted Carolina Machova on the eve of the U.S. Open mixed doubles tournament so they could coordinate their outfits. Looking good in the court's important, he figured. Now they look like $1 million. That's because they won the title last night in their first time playing together, beating Belinda Bencic and Flavia Gaboli 6-3-1-6. Serena and Venus Williams are teaming up again at the U.S. Open. The sisters will play doubles at the tournament after receiving a wild card yesterday into the event they won twice. NFL preseason schedule tonight features Pittsburgh at Buffalo, the New England Patriots at Cleveland, San Francisco at Las Vegas, the L.A. Rams at the L.A. Chargers, and the nightcap, the 10 o'clock kickoff. Speaking of the Patriots, with the regular season coming closer, it does not seem like the Pats and Christian Gonzalez are within striking distance of a new contract. The star cornerback and executive vice president of player personnel, Elliot Wolf, each spoke to the press. This week, a reporter asked Gonzalez if he would be willing to sit out games if he does not have a new deal by the team's season opener, September 9th. He says he's focused on today. Giants wide receiver Calvin Austin's got a torn ACL in his right knee. He's expected to miss the season. He went down without contact during a one-on-one drill at training camp Tuesday, was carted off the field. Offensive coordinator Matt Nagy said after practice that he feared the worst. The NFL's announced that they are ending the Pro Bowl tradition going back to 1951. The choice made during an owners' meeting in Atlanta with NFL Executive Vice President Peter O'Reilly saying, "The league aims to shift focus from a competitive game to the honor of being named a Pro Bowler. 88 players will be recognized as Pro Bowlers and honored in Los Angeles following this season, despite the absence of an actual game. Flag football events will be held at the time." O'Reilly emphasized the intention to enhance the meeting of Pro Bowl selections for players, families, and fans. The Pro Bowl format has shifted in recent years, and its scheduling had been after the Super Bowl. Now it had been a week before the Super Bowl, and as a result of players not wanting to be injured in the Pro Bowl, it shifted from tackle to flag football. 7:24.
7: I love my job. Yeah, I really love it.
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7: 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I never know what I'm going to see. I've seen some incredible things. One of the first calls that I had in the area, I turned the corner in this living room, and there's an original Gilbert Stuart painting of George Washington. It was not for sale, but it's just incredible. I mean, I didn't have to go to the museum, drive to wherever, the Met, and I got to see it and talk to the lady about it. Her great-great-great relative was a signer of the Declaration. And they grew up in Philadelphia. Well, she got the George painting by Gilbert Stuart. And she called her brother up and said, "What about the Martha?" And he said, "We didn't think anybody wanted it. It's in the dumpster." The stories are incredible. 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
2: $7.25 and on the Money Watch this morning, world stocks are mixed. FTSE, the British exchange, down 50 points. The German exchange up 73. The Nikkei is down 130 this morning, with the Hang Seng down 87 and the Shanghai exchange up 44. Best Buy has topped their quarterly estimates and raising outlook as computing shows strength. They raised their fiscal year outlook today after reporting a stronger-than-expected first-half performance. The earnings come as the retailer is turning around its business and preparing to operate under incoming CEO Jason Bonfig. The store reiterated that it's still seeing customers spend, though they're still focused on value and sales. NVIDIA jumped 7% in pre-market trading after blockbuster earnings boosted confidence in their AI. Supply chain constraints and rival chips being built by customers are potential headwinds for the tech giant, but that's the reason why NASDAQ futures this morning are up 328 points, S&P futures up 39, Dow futures down 17. 80% of CNBC Fed survey respondents say the Federal Reserve Chairman Warsh should provide more insight into his economic views. Warsh scheduled to deliver his first keynote speech at the Fed's Jackson Hole Economic Policy Symposium tomorrow. The survey shows 77% of respondents believe Treasury Secretary Scott Bessent's efforts to tamp down their Treasury yields will be unsuccessful. Australian airline Qantas reported $2 billion in underlying profit before tax. Premium cabin revenue rose 15% in fiscal 2026, twice the pace of economy revenue. Apple's new CEO, John Turner, says they're planning the launch of the next iPhone, September the 9th. And this out of Dick's Sporting Goods and their subsidiary, Golf Galaxy. They've removed merchandise from the firm Good Good Golf following backlash over a controversial advertisement. The video, which showed a man pushing a woman after she reached for a golf club, sparked a lot of criticism. Golf Channel also postponed the premiere of Big Break with Good Good after one of its sponsors, reportedly Golf Galaxy, withdrew support. Good Good Golf issued an apology, affirming its commitment to inclusivity in the sport. The company is also a title sponsor for an upcoming PGA Tour event this fall. 728.
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2: California woman who holds the record for the oldest female competitive skateboarder extended her title by competing at the age of 66. Judy Oyama, who has been skateboarding since she was 13, was 66 years and 25 days old when she participated in a 2025 Slalom Skateboarding World Championships in Brazil. Guinness World Records confirmed her participation. The participation happened in November. It just took a while for the Guinness folks to get back and confirm all this. She beat her own record for the world's oldest competitive skateboarder, female. She originally set the record at the age of 64. 2 years ago, and she's planning to extend it again in October. At the World Skate Games, Oyama started competing professionally in 1975 and was inducted into the Skateboarding Hall of Fame in 2018. Red Sox lost to Miami last night 4-0. They have the night off before playing a four-game series at the Yankees this weekend. And, that includes a doubleheader on Saturday. The exact schedule, we'll get to that tomorrow. We're still looking at Thursday that we are at the start of. And Madeline Smith's on shift in the Mount Washington Weather Office today. Foggy patches that you are seeing this morning will burn off to a high temperature near 80, and then perhaps the weather will get a little interesting as we go through the late afternoon and evening hours. Good morning, it's Thursday, August the 27th. I'm Bob Welch on WDEV. In the headlines, staffers from the Central Vermont Humane Society have helped remove dozens of cats from an East Montpelier property. There's more work to be done. Some Loyal Union High School students won't be able to take the school bus home. They'll be able to take it in, though. Changes upcoming for Vermont motor vehicle inspections next month that could be making passing inspection easier.
12: With SRN News, I'm Rich Thomason in Washington. A towering wall of water, a mountain of mud and debris has engulfed communities along the Nepal-China border, swallowing up people and property in a flash. The death toll is at least 270, 65 Americans among the more than 1,000 people who are unaccounted for. 25 years after the 9/11 attacks, a military judge has now set a trial date for alleged terrorist mastermind Khalid Sheikh Mohammed. Trial scheduled to begin on June 5th of 2028. 18 months later than the January 2027 start that prosecutors had been requesting. Closing arguments set to begin in the murder trial of Lindsay Clancy, the Massachusetts mother accused of strangling her three young children several years ago. On Wall Street this morning, stock futures have been mixed so far. Dow futures down 36, NASDAQ futures up 300. This is SRN News.
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2: Our news watch continues at 7:33 on this Thursday morning. A situation on an East Montpelier property has led to a rescue effort involving more than 100 cats, and the Central Vermont Humane Society is figuring out what to do next. The shelter tells NBC5 it started with cats being dropped off at the property. Some were pregnant, and as they had kittens and those cats then reproduced, the population kept growing. A few weeks back, the property owner reached out to the Central Vermont Humane Society for help. The 109 cats that have been brought back are spayed or neutered, vaccinated, and prepared for their next home. Some have already been adopted. Others are more suitable as working cats, and others have been transferred to other shelters or remain at the Central Vermont Humane Society. Staff at the Humane Society are still returning to the property once or twice a week, using humane traps to catch the cats that are still there. Officials hope the situation serves as a reminder about responsible pet ownership, including spaying and neutering animals and not abandoning them. People interested in adopting a cat or providing a home for a working cat can contact the Central Vermont Humane Society. Some Loyal Union High School students won't be able to hop on a school bus to get home. This is a result of a driver bowing out unexpectedly. And that is the Eden bus, Route E1. That will not have bus transportation home. The ride-in will be fine. The parent or caregiver must pick up students who are affected at the end of the school day. Students who need to wait for a ride will be allowed to stay inside the building until that ride arrives. Schools working with Lamoille Valley Transportation to get another driver and restore regular service as quickly as possible. That story from NBC5 this morning. Is your mail running slow? You're not the only one. Vermont's congressional delegation says they've received more than 2,000 complaints about it already this year. South Burlington resident Tom Peterson is one of those folks and says the Postal Service, he reached out to them for answers and they point to the problem of short staffing. It's becoming a concern for small businesses too. Laura DeLaurier is the office administrator for Cummings Electric and tells NBC5 if a letter carrier is on vacation, they don't have a fill-in on the route, resulting in checks arriving a week or two at a time. Post office says they've got the help wanted signs up, though. Vermont's making changes to the Motor Vehicle Inspection Manual effective the 1st of September. Lawmakers say the changes could help make the inspection process easier and more affordable for many motorists. Starting September, Vermont cars will no longer fail inspections for things like rotor rust, tire cuts, windshield cracks, an anti-lock braking system, and airbag lights that don't work. Mechanics can still strongly advise the driver to fix them. The Vermont Highway Patrol said receiving a failure solely for the reasons that are changing next month should be reported directly to them. Speeding's still illegal, though, and just after 1:30 yesterday afternoon, Vermont State Police pulled over a guy doing 74 in a 35 zone that was along North Road in Eden. They gave the driver, 59-year-old Roy Pierce of Lowell, a $475 ticket and 8 points on his license and a date. At Vermont Superior Court, Lamoille Criminal Division for October 7 on a charge of excessive speed. WDEV News Time, 7:37.
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2: To that devastating flood that swept through Nepal and nearby Tibet now, more than 100 are missing and at least 177 confirmed dead. The flood was triggered by an ice avalanche resulting from a glacier breaking apart in the Himalayas. Reports indicate that around 500 foreign tourists are unaccounted for in Nepal, 260 foreign nationals missing in Tibet. Rescue efforts are hampered by destruction of infrastructure with dozens of bridges and roads destroyed. The Nepalese government has mobilized security forces and helicopters to aid in the search for survivors. Nepal's prime minister emphasized the urgent need for immediate relief for around 10,000 affected households as communications in some areas remain cut off. The USS Abraham Lincoln aircraft carrier will be visiting Thailand next week after a lengthy deployment in the Middle East. This stop comes after a record-setting, uninterrupted deployment of over 250 days. A Thai Defense Ministry spokesperson tells the Associated Press the visit will allow the crew to go ashore and relax, and no military exercises will happen during that time. Reports have highlighted concerns over crew mental health and supply shortages during their deployment. The U.S. Navy's been enforcing a blockade on Iranian ports on the Strait of Hormuz, though tensions have recently eased. The Royal Canadian Mounted Police say they have arrested two Air Canada employees yesterday who are now suspended after being suspected of facilitating the trafficking of cocaine and cannabis through Montreal's Trudeau International Airport. The Mounties say they executed search warrants in two Montreal-area homes in a vehicle yesterday. The RCMP says the two suspects hold various positions related to ground operations at Air Canada. The probe was triggered in May after 62.5 kilograms of cocaine concealed in backpacks were intercepted from a flight from the Dominican Republic. An additional 56 kilos of cannabis were also seized over the course of the investigation. It's 7:40 on WDEV.
16: Welcome to the Kenny Minute, brought to you by Kenny Drugs, a 100% employee-owned pharmacy. I'm joined today by Steve Simpson, pharmacist with Kenny Drugs, to discuss flu vaccination for older adults and other higher-risk groups.
17: Yeah, thank you, Tom.
16: What should listeners know about flu vaccination this season? Should we be thinking about coming in now before the vaccination rush later in the fall?
17: Yeah, that could be a very good idea. As we discussed before off the air, flu vaccination has already started at Kenny Drugs. While timing may vary by patient, certain groups benefit from earlier protection. Older adults, immunocompromised people, and young children, they may need additional consideration because respiratory infections can carry a higher risk for those folks.
16: After the break, Steve will explain which groups may benefit from earlier flu vaccination. You're listening to the Kenny Minute with Kenny Drugs.
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16: Welcome back to the Kenny Minute. I'm here with Steve from Kenny Drugs to discuss flu vaccination. Steve, which group should consider earlier protection?
17: Well, Tom, those groups include adults that are age 65 and older, folks that might be immunocompromised, and also young children.
16: Let's start then with older adults.
17: Sure. Older adults tend to face higher risk from respiratory infections, so the senior dose flu vaccines are designed to provide the level of protection recommended for that age group.
16: What should immunocompromised patients know?
17: Yeah, they should not have live attenuated flu vaccine, and that's actually the nasal spray vaccine. They can't have that. And they should also time their flu vaccination relative to periods before or after interventions that compromise immunity. It's really important to share this with your pharmacist or healthcare provider prior to your immunization.
16: What about young children?
17: Well, so young children are at a higher risk from respiratory viruses such as flu because their lungs are still developing. The CDC recommends that all children 6 months and older get an annual flu vaccination. Some children 6 months to 8 years old might need two doses of flu vaccine, including those that are getting vaccinated for the first time, those that have only previously received one dose of the flu vaccine, and those whose flu vaccine history is unknown. For these children, it's recommended they get their first dose as soon as the vaccine is available, because that second dose will need to be given at least 4 weeks later.
16: Can Kenny vaccinate children?
17: Yes, in Vermont, pharmacies can vaccinate children age 3 and older. At Kenny Drugs, no appointment is needed. But if you want to go that route, appointments can be scheduled at kennydrugs.com.
16: Thank you, Steve. Listeners who are 65 or older, immunocompromised, or caring for young children should speak with their Kenny pharmacist about flu vaccination. Thanks for listening to the Kenny Minute.
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3: This is meteorologist Madeline Smith with an exclusive report for the stations of Radio Vermont. An approaching frontal system will spark scattered showers and thunderstorms this afternoon across the state. Some patches of dense fog early this morning, with this mixing out shortly after sunrise under partly cloudy skies. An isolated rain shower or two will be possible this morning, but most of the rain holds off until the afternoon, with scattered rain showers and thunderstorms then developing across Vermont. The best chances for thunderstorms will be mid to late afternoon, with some potentially becoming severe and producing strong gusty winds and small hail. Winds around 5 to 10 miles an hour through the day, gusting up to 20 miles per hour at times, with high temperatures in the lower 80s in the Northeast Kingdom to the mid-80s in the upper and Champlain Valleys. Showers and a few thunderstorms linger early tonight, becoming more isolated after midnight. Mostly cloudy skies linger, however, with these breezy winds calming down after midnight. Low temperatures for your Thursday night in the lower 60s area-wide. For Radio Vermont, this is meteorologist Madeline Smith reporting from the Mount Washington Observatory.
2: And it's 7:45 on this Thursday morning. We have our temperature roundup here. And let's see, we're going to start off in Mooresville, where it is a cloudy 60, Island Pond partly cloudy 59, Barry partly cloudy 61, Burlington and Plattsburgh both mostly sunny and 65, Middlebury 63, White River Junction and Ticonderoga both at 62 under mostly cloudy skies is 61, and cloudy in Saranac Lake 61 and partly cloudy in Sherbrooke 66 in Montreal under sunny skies, 62 in Ottawa, Portland 66 under the clouds, as is Boston's Logan Airport with 68, and Albany 67 under cloudy skies, and further down river in the Hudson Valley, you bump into flood watches. These are in effect from Poughkeepsie and south, and I'm presuming it has everything to do with the storm that's going to be going through their area, and we'll get some of it. The flood watch is down in the mid to lower Hudson Valley from noon through this evening, and it is indeed with regards to the front that we're going to get some of, too, but hopefully not at that exact level. Closing arguments are expected to begin today in the murder trial of Lindsay Clancy, a Massachusetts mother accused of strangling her three young children in January 2023 in a case that's drawn attention to postpartum mental health. The 36-year-old Clancy's pleaded not guilty by reason of lack of criminal responsibility, with her lawyers arguing she was experiencing postpartum psychosis at the time. Clancy did not testify during the trial, which is in week 5. The defense called 10 witnesses, including some of Clancy's friends and relatives, while prosecutors called more than 70 witnesses, including her then-husband, testifying as the final rebuttal witness yesterday for the prosecution. A forensic psychiatrist at the University of Virginia and a senior psychiatrist for the FBI's Behavioral Analysis Unit said that he did not believe Clancy's account that a voice ordered her to kill the children. Dr. Adam Kalkstein, a former professor at the U.S. Military Academy at West Point, has initiated a lawsuit against the institution following his dismissal. Kalkstein, who was recognized as the only climate scientist at the Academy, claims he was fired for his refusal to defy science. The circumstances surrounding his termination haven't been publicly detailed by the Academy, and it remains unclear how this case may impact the institution's approach to climate science in the future. A lawsuit raises questions about academic freedom and the role of scientific inquiry within military education. A 22-year-old college student killed by Pennsylvania police responding to a possible burglary had just realized he was at the wrong home and was waiting for friends to come get him when he was shot, his father said yesterday. The Montgomery County District Attorney's Office tells WPVI-TV in Philadelphia that police in Upper Potts Grove Township, northwest of Philly, responded around midnight Sunday to a 911 call about a possible break-in attempt. The office said in a statement that police found Glenwood Fizer IV at the rear of the home and ultimately shot and killed him, thinking he was a burglar, before learning the opposite later. 7:49 at WDEV.
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2: 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We're looking at Route 2A in Williston, waking up again from its overnight slumber, as we all are gradually. And Route 2A, specifically in the area around Industrial Avenue, slowed up this morning. We're also looking at Route 15 westbound. As you approach the stoplight there with Route 128 in Essex, that's running slow. Route 15 westbound again around the St. Michael's College campus in the approach to Interstate 89, running heavy and slow this morning. Route 2 around the interchange with Interstate 89 in South Burlington, running slow. And the Diverging Diamond Project, or perhaps better said, just to the north of it, there is a real slow flow going through that area. This is just on the north of the Diverging Diamond Project, which is, of course, centered around the exit. And this slowdown is to the north of it on Routes 2 and 7. Route 2A southbound at the intersection with 289 in Essex is slow as well this morning. There will be stretches of one lane on Interstate 89 southbound just past exit 11, and it's not creating any slowdowns right now, but that will no doubt change as we go through the day. No issues that I can see on the New York side of our listening area at the moment, and Lake Champlain ferries are running on or close to schedule. Red Sox lost to Miami 4-0 last night. They have the night off before a four-game weekend series at the Yankees that starts tomorrow. Jacob Mensick texted Carolina Bischova on the eve of the U.S. Open mixed doubles tournament so they could coordinate their outfits. They want to look good on the court, they figured, and now they look like a million bucks. That's because Bischova and Mensick won the title last night in their first time playing together, beating Belinda Bencic and Flavio Cavoli 6-3-1-6. Serena and Venus Williams are teaming up again at the U.S. Open. The sisters will play doubles at the tournament after receiving a wild card yesterday into the event that they won twice. NFL schedule tonight in preseason. The Patriots are at Cleveland, Pittsburgh's at Buffalo, San Francisco's at Las Vegas, and the Rams are at the Chargers. New York Giants wide receiver Calvin Austin's got a torn ACL in his right knee and is expected to miss the season. He went down without contact during a one-on-one drill at training camp Tuesday. He was carted off the field. Offensive coordinator Matt Nagy at the time said that he feared the worst by looking at it. And the NFL has announced the discontinuation of the Pro Bowl, a tradition dating back to 1951, the choice made during an owners' meeting in Atlanta, with NFL Executive Vice President Peter O'Reilly saying that the league aims to shift focus from a competitive game to the honor of being named a Pro Bowler. 88 players will be recognized as Pro Bowlers and honored in Los Angeles following this season, despite the lack of a game. It's 7:54.
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2: 755, NVIDIA jumps 7% in pre-market trading after blockbuster earnings boost confidence in their AI. Supply chain constraints and rival chips being built by customers are potential headwinds for the tech giant, but that has led the NASDAQ futures up 267%, S&P futures up 30, Dow futures down 37 this morning. Best Buy's raised its full fiscal year outlook today after reporting a stronger than expected first half performance. The earnings come as the retailer is turning around its business and preparing to operate under incoming CEO Jason Bonfig. Best Buy reiterating that it is still seeing customers spend, though they're still focused on value and sales, which may segue into the topic of inflation. 80% of CNBC Fed survey respondents say the Federal Reserve Chairman Warsh should provide more insight into his economic views. Warsh scheduled to deliver his first keynote speech at the Fed's Jackson Hole Economic Policy Symposium tomorrow. The survey shows 77% of respondents believe Treasury Secretary Scott Bessent's efforts to tamp down Treasury yields will be unsuccessful. Australian airline Qantas reported $2 billion in underlying profit before tax. Premium cabin revenue rose 15% in fiscal 2026, twice the pace of economy revenue. Qantas unveiled new business class seats for its Airbus A321XLR and Boeing 787-9 Dreamliners. Apple's new CEO, John Ternus, says they're planning the launch of the next iPhone September 9th. Mark your calendars. And Dick's Sporting Goods and its subsidiary Golf Galaxy have removed merchandise from Good Good Golf. This after backlash over a controversial advertisement. The video showed a man pushing a woman after she reached for a golf club. And it's the kind of thing that makes you wonder how no one in the chain, in the production of that, even once said, hey, wait a minute. But it got out there, and it sparked an awful lot of criticism with a lot of people asking just those questions about the chain of command in advance of something going up. Golf Channel also postponed the premiere of a program after one of its sponsors, reportedly Golf Galaxy, withdrew support. Good Good Golf, they issued an apology affirming its commitment to inclusivity in the sport. The company is also a title sponsor for an upcoming PGA Tour event this fall. 7:58. We'll look at our top stories next.
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2: It's a minute to 8 o'clock on WDEV. The Red Sox lost to Miami last night 4-0. They have the night off before playing a four-game series at the Yankees this weekend. 57 degrees. We've got some foggy patches on our drive into work this morning. That'll burn off to a high temperature near 80. And then the weather could get more interesting as the afternoon turns into evening. And Madeline Smith will have that full forecast on the way in the next 15 minutes. In our local headlines this morning, police make an arrest in a fatal Ferrisburg motorcycle crash last night. Toddler taken from Burlington Apartments, reunited with parents, and a woman is in custody for kidnapping. Some LaMoille Union High School students won't be able to take the school bus home, and changes upcoming for Vermont motor vehicle inspections next month. It's 7 o'clock. 8 o'clock, make that.
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12: Breaking news this hour from Town Hall. I'm Rich Thomason. 273 and counting, that's the death toll from the catastrophic flooding, the massive rock and mudslide. It swallowed up and swept away entire villages in Nepal along the border with Tibet.
5: Authorities say a glacial collapse and a massive surge of water and mud through mountain valleys, destroying roads, burying buildings, and cutting off communities. Across the border in Tibet, hundreds remain unaccounted for as helicopters and rescue teams continued searching for survivors.
12: Correspondent Ken Lorman says 1,300 people are unaccounted for, with many tourists, including Americans, among them. Now an international search and recovery effort is kicking into high gear, with the U.S., China, and the EU all involved. A military judge has set June 5th of 2028 as the starting date of the trial for an alleged 9/11 mastermind.
22: Khalid Sheikh Mohammed was captured in 2003 in Pakistan and then subjected to extreme interrogation techniques, including waterboarding. He was transferred to the U.S. naval base at Guantanamo Bay in 2006. Khalid Sheikh Mohammed is accused of directing the plot to crash hijacked airliners into sites including the World Trade Center on September the 11th, 2001, in the biggest terror attack ever to take place on American soil, which killed nearly 3,000 people.
12: The BBC's Warren Bull says a trial had previously been scheduled back in 2021, but that was later canceled. Kids under 18 will soon see a host of changes to their Instagram and Facebook accounts, thanks to a historic $18 billion settlement between Meta and 48 states. Meta agrees to take steps to keep kids under 13 off its platforms and teens in age-appropriate accounts, and to enact a hard limit of 2 hours a day for users under 18. These are among other changes to be implemented as a result of that settlement. Townhall.com.
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12: The U.S. spy chief has been on a secretive trip abroad.
24: CIA Director John Ratcliffe has made a rare visit to Russia. The Kremlin says he held talks in Moscow with intelligence counterparts. Spokesman Dmitry Peskov says Ratcliffe did not meet with Vladimir Putin, but says the Russian president was immediately informed of everything, though he refused to say what was discussed. The trip comes at a time of strained relations over Russia's war in Ukraine. And Moscow has a partnership with Iran, which has provided it with Shahed drones. President Trump played down the significance of Ratcliffe's visit, calling it semi-routine. I'm Ben Thomas.
12: Regional powers are seeking an off-ramp from the Iran war as another tanker attack is reported in the Strait of Hormuz. The UK Maritime Trade Organization says that another oil tanker has been hit by an unknown projectile in the strategic waterway. News and analysis, townhall.com. We knew her as a country music superstar, a shining presence on the big screen, and a very astute businesswoman. But there was another side of Dolly Parton, and correspondent Jason Walker tells us about it.
7: The Library of Congress calls Parton a titan of children's literacy for the millions of free books she provided every month through her Imagination Library. She also gave $1 million to Vanderbilt University's Medical Center to help develop Moderna's COVID-19 vaccine. She purchased an entire Nashville mall to support the surrounding black neighborhood. Some estimates say Dolly Parton gave away at least $200 million. Jason Walker reporting.
12: On Wall Street, the Dow futures are down 39 points, while the NASDAQ futures are up 303 points. More on these stories, townhall.com.
2: It's 8:05. Good morning. I'm Bob Welch on this Thursday, August the 27th. 58 degrees outside our WDEV studios, warming up to a high temperature around 80 after the fog burns off and some perhaps interesting weather as the front goes through this evening. We'll have the forecast from Madeline Smith in about 10 minutes. Vermont State Police say they arrested a woman on suspicion of driving under the influence in a crash last night that left a motorcyclist dead. 30-year-old Faith Hobson of Virgins was driving southbound on Route 7 in Ferrisburg when her vehicle crashed into a stop motorcycle that was attempting to make a left turn. The motorcyclist, 31-year-old Kyle Connor of Moncton, was taken to UVM Medical Center where he died from his injuries. Police screened Hobson for driving under the influence of alcohol and arrested her. She was scheduled to appear in Addison County Court today. Crash investigations ongoing, and police urge anybody with information about that to reach out to them. A Colchester woman's in custody after taking a toddler who was playing outside to a different location without permission. Burlington police were called to the Bobbin Mill Apartments near Burlington Waterfront to Tuesday night, where a 3-year-old was taken in plain sight. Police say 33-year-old Chuk Mai of Colchester took the toddler to another location, bringing the child back to the apartment 90 minutes later. May was taken into custody. Police did not say where May took the child for those 90 minutes. She has a criminal history in Vermont, including misdemeanor convictions. The investigation of the incident continues, and Burlington police are asking anyone with information to come forward. Situation on an East Montpelier properties led to a rescue effort involving more than 100 cats, and the Center Vermont Humane Society is figuring out what to do next. The shelter tells NBC5 it started with cats being dropped off at the property. Some were pregnant, and as they had kittens and those cats reproduced, the population kept growing. A few weeks ago, the property owner reached out to the Central Vermont Humane Society for help. The 109 cats that have been brought back are spayed or neutered, vaccinated, and prepared for their next placement. Others have already been adopted. Others have been transferred to other shelters or remain at the Central Vermont Humane Society. Staffers at the Humane Society are still returning to the property once or twice a week, using humane traps to catch the cats that are still out there. Officials hope the situation serves as a reminder about responsible pet ownership, including spaying and neutering animals and not abandoning them. People interested in adopting a cat or providing a home for a working cat can reach out to the Central Vermont Humane Society. Time in the morning news service, 8 minutes past 8 o'clock.
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2: Some Lamoille Union High School students won't be able to hop on a school bus to get home. A Facebook post from the school says they were facing unexpected, unplanned staffing challenges, and students who use the Eden bus route E1 will not have a bus to take home, and that a parent or caregiver must pick up students who are affected at the end of the school day. Students who need to wait for a ride will be allowed to stay inside the building for as long as this takes to find a new driver. The school's working with Lamoille Valley Transportation to restore regular service as quickly as possible. NBC5 reports this all happened after a driver quit at the last minute. A reminder that the morning Eden E1 school bus remains available. It's the afternoon homeward bound ride that is the issue. Getting a new driver might take a bit, as new drivers also need proper licensing and training before they can transport students, and if an applicant doesn't have that, they need to get that. Might take a while, but they say they hope to find that driver as soon as possible.

0: waking up definitely in the road department. The Route 7 running slow through the center of town there, and the Interstate Access Road, as well as Route 104, just to the north of the Interstate Access Road. And Route 104 as well, right between the Interstate Access Road and Route 105. Looks like it's rolling slow this morning. Moving further south, they still have that sidewalk work that they are doing in Fairfax. I believe they still are along Route 104, and that may slow you up. And moving further to the south into the immediate Burlington area, there is road work happening. This is looks like it's well to the north of the Diverging Diamond Project, and that's got you slowed up. It's been slowed up there for a while now. This morning, as we've been looking at it, Williston, Route 2A, running slow southbound around the intersection with Industrial Avenue. Essex Junction looks fine. Route 15 westbound, a little bit of a slowdown through Essex at the stoplight with Route 128. Route 2, South Burlington, through the UVM campus and across the Route 116, running slow this morning. 189, no issues there. Shelburne Road's looking fine. And there is a lane reduction on Interstate 89 southbound, just to the south of exit 11, the Richmond exit, and that will appears to might slow down your homeward bound commute at the very least. Haven't seen any slowdowns related to it so far this morning, but we'll have the next update coming up in the next half hour, and it might be that way by then. Who knows? We'll check it again for you then here on WDEV as our news watch continues. Vermont's making changes to the Motor Vehicle Inspection Manual effective the 1st of September. Lawmakers say the changes could help make the inspection process easier and more affordable for many motorists. Starting September, Vermont cars will no longer fail inspections for things like rotor rust, tire cuts, windshield cracks, and anti-lock braking system and airbag light malfunctions. Mechanics can still strongly advise the driver to fix them. The Vermont Highway Patrol says receiving a failure solely for the reasons that are changing next month should be reported directly to them. Just after 1:30 yesterday afternoon, Vermont State Police pulled over a guy going 74 in a 35 zone. That was along North Road in Eden. They gave the driver, 59-year-old Roy Pierce of Lowell, a $475 ticket, 8 points on his license, and a date at Vermont Superior Court Lamoille Criminal Division for October the 7th on a charge of excessive speed. To the devastating flooding that swept through Nepal and nearby Tibet, now more than 1,000 are missing and at least 177 confirmed dead. The flood triggered by an ice avalanche resulting from a glacier breaking apart in the Himalayas. Reports indicate that around 500 foreign tourists are unaccounted for in Nepal, 260 foreign nationals missing in Tibet. Rescue efforts are hampered by destruction of infrastructure. More than 10,000 affected households are in the need for immediate relief as communications in some areas remain cut off, says Nepal's prime minister. The USS Abraham Lincoln aircraft carrier will visit Thailand next week after a lengthy deployment in the Middle East. The stop follows a record-setting uninterrupted deployment of over 250 days. A Thai Defense Ministry spokesperson tells the AP the visit will allow the crew to go ashore and relax, and no military exercises will take place during this port call. Reports have highlighted concerns over crew mental health and supply shortages during their deployment. The U.S. Navy has been enforcing a blockade on Iranian ports in the Strait of Hormuz, though tensions have recently eased. Weather next on WDEV.
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1: 63 degrees and mostly cloudy in Waterbury, and let's check in now with Madeline Smith at the Mount Washington Weather Office.
2: An approaching frontal system will spark scattered showers and thunderstorms this afternoon across the state. Some patches of dense fog early this morning, with this mixing out shortly after sunrise under partly cloudy skies. An isolated rain shower or two will be possible this morning, but most of the rain holds off until the afternoon, with scattered rain showers and thunderstorms then developing across Vermont. The best chances for thunderstorms will be mid to late afternoon, with some potentially becoming severe and producing strong gusty winds and small hail. Winds around 5 to 10 miles an hour through the day, gusting up to 20 miles per hour at times, with high temperatures in the lower 80s in the Northeast Kingdom to the mid-80s in the upper and Champlain Valleys. Showers and a few thunderstorms linger early tonight, becoming more isolated after midnight. Mostly cloudy skies linger, however, with these breezy winds calming down after midnight. Low temperatures for your Thursday night in the lower 60s area-wide. For Radio Vermont, this is meteorologist Madeline Smith reporting from the Mount Washington Observatory.
1: It is 63 degrees in Morrisville, 61 in Island Pond. They're still cloudy. The rest of the northern Vermont area appears to be mostly cloudy skies and not entirely clouded up. Barrie 64, Burlington 67, Plattsburgh 66. Middlebury starting to see some clouds rolling on in, and they're 66 degrees, mostly cloudy in White River Junction. 64, Ticonderoga, expecting rain in the next hour, and 64 degrees. It's cloudy in Saranac Lake in 63. Sherbrooke's partly cloudy in 64. Montreal is sunny 67. Ottawa cloudy in 64. Portland mostly cloudy 67. Boston Logan Airport 70 under partly cloudy. And looking up and down the Hudson River now, Albany and Poughkeepsie both cloudy in 68 and 72 at Westchester County Airport, Newark, New York City. The mid-Hudson Valley, places like Poughkeepsie on south, they get a flood watch in effect for the rain expected as part of the cold front that will be hitting there. Not so much for us. It's 818.
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1: The Royal Canadian Mounted Police say they arrested two Air Canada employees yesterday who are now suspended after being suspected of facilitating the trafficking of cocaine and cannabis through Montreal's Trudeau International Airport. The Mounties say they executed search warrants at two Montreal area homes on a vehicle. The RCMP says the two suspects hold various positions related to ground operations at Air Canada. The probe was triggered in May after 62.5 kilograms of cocaine concealed in backpacks were intercepted from a flight from the Dominican Republic. An additional 56 kilos of cannabis also seized over the course of the investigation. Closing arguments are expected to begin today in the murder trial of Lindsay Clancy, a Massachusetts mother accused of strangling her three young children in January 2023. In a case that has drawn attention to postpartum mental health, a 36-year-old Clancy has pleaded not guilty by reason of lack of criminal responsibility, with her lawyers arguing she was experiencing postpartum psychosis at the time. Clancy did not testify during the trial, which is in its fifth week. The defense called 10 witnesses, including some of Clancy's friends and relatives, while prosecutors called more than 70 witnesses, including her then-husband. Testifying as the final rebuttal witness yesterday for the prosecution was a forensic psychiatrist at the University of Virginia and senior psychiatrist for the FBI's Behavioral Analysis Unit. They said that they did not believe Clancy's account that a voice ordered her to kill the children. Dr. Adam Kalstein, a former professor at the U.S. Military Academy at West Point, initiated a lawsuit against the institution following his dismissal. Kalstein, who was recognized as the only climate scientist at the Academy, claims he was fired for his refusal to defy science. The circumstances surrounding his termination have not been publicly detailed by the Academy, and it remains unclear how the case may impact the institution's approach to climate science in the future.

0: Red Sox lost to Miami 4-0 last night. They have the night off before a four-game weekend series at the Yankees that starts tomorrow. The NFL schedule in preseason action for tonight as we look here at the scorecard. Pittsburgh's at Buffalo, the Patriots are at Cleveland, San Francisco's at Las Vegas, and the Rams are at the Chargers. They're both L.A. teams now. It's hard to keep track sometimes. Serena and Venus Williams are teaming up again to the U.S. Open. The sisters will play doubles at the tournament after receiving a wild card yesterday in the event they won twice. Jacob Mensik texted Carolina Vachova on the eve of the U.S. Open mixed doubles tournament so they could coordinate their outfits. Looking good in court's important, he figured. Now they look like $1 million. That's because they won the title last night in their first time playing together, beating Belinda Bencic and Flavio Caboli 6-3, 1-6. New York Giants wide receiver Calvin Austin's got a torn ACL in his right knee and is expected to miss the season. Austin went down without a contact during a one-on-one drill at training camp Tuesday, was carted off the field. Offensive coordinator Matt Nagy said after practice he feared the worst. The NFL's announcing they're ending the Pro Bowl, at least as far as a game is concerned. It dates back to 1951. The choice was made during an owners' meeting in Atlanta. The league aims to shift focus from a competitive game to the honor of being named a Pro Bowler. 88 players will be recognized as such and honored in Los Angeles following the season. It's 8:23.
1: Guinea Drugs isn't just located in Vermont. 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
2: 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The work, focused on diastolic heart failure, builds on two previous studies by researchers at UVM and could lead to improved treatment and earlier detection of a condition responsible for about half of all heart failure cases. UVM Health Network, living healthy together.
0: 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All can be found at 802 Subaru on the Berlin Mall Road, just off exit 7, Interstate 89, driving to be Vermont's number one Subaru dealer. The markets open in Wall Street in about an hour's time. The NASDAQ futures up 292, and that was driven by NVIDIA, jumping 7% in pre-market trading after blockbuster earnings boost confidence in their AI. CNBC says Anthropic's reached a roughly $45 billion cloud deal with Nscale. Sources say Anthropic will rent around 460 megawatts of compute capacity at an Nscale data center development in West Virginia. Companies inked several infrastructure deals this year as it works to increase its computing capacity. Australian airline Qantas reports $2.06 billion in underlying profit before tax. They're saying that premium cabin revenue rose 15% in fiscal 2026, twice the pace of economy revenue. Qantas unveiled new business class seats for its Airbus A321XLR and the Boeing 787-9 Dreamliners. Apple's new CEO, John Turner, says they're planning the launch of the next iPhone September the 9th. And Dick's Sporting Goods and its subsidiary Golf Galaxy have removed merchandise from Good Good Golf. That's after backlash over a controversial commercial. The video online showed a man pushing a woman after she reached for a golf club. An awful lot of people are asking an awful lot of the same questions. How did it get from conceptualization to going on the air without anyone asking some really tough questions? Like, hey, wait a minute, why the heck are we putting this on? It's 8:27. And we'll be back in a moment here.
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0: How's this? Virginia woman picked up her phone during a lunch break and won a $1.7 million prize from an online Virginia lottery game. The Arlington, Virginia woman told Virginia lottery officials she was on her lunch break at work when she decided to open up the phone and play the Monopoly Super Spin game. She was shocked to win $1.7 million. Her husband was equally in disbelief, telling her over the phone, "You're lying, you're lying." Well, she wasn't. The winner didn't disclose whether she has any immediate plans for her winnings, but there are no doubt some people coming from out of the woodwork saying, "Don't I know you from somewhere?" That's usually what happens. On the other hand, if there's somebody you've got some pent-up frustration that you want to take that out with, where are you going with this, Bob? Well, if you were in Buñol, Spain yesterday, you could have taken out that pen of aggression in the form of hurling overripe tomatoes at total strangers. It's the annual La Tomatina food fight. Yes, tomatoes. Loaded trucks plodded through the crowd with people in their cargo beds throwing tomatoes at the revelers, who in turn hurled them back at one another. Their white shirts, which might have been a bad choice, but it's tradition. It's tradition. The white shirts soon turned pink and red while pop songs blared from speakers. At one point, perhaps it was the pop songs on the speakers that did this, but police appeared to use pepper spray to disperse an area of crowd. But a festive vibe quickly resumed. The messy melee took place for over an hour in town, where buildings were covered in tarp in advance of all of this. It happens every year on the last Wednesday of August. They know this is coming, so they have the tarps down. Imagine needing to call up a building cleaner saying, "We got some tomato on our building," all over them. The festival traces its origins to a food fight in 1945. Stories are watching for you this Thursday, August the 27th, staffers from the Central Vermont Humane Society have helped remove dozens of cats from an East Montpelier property. There's more work yet to be done. Police make an arrest on a fatal Ferrisburg motorcycle crash along Route 7 last night, and some Lamoille Union High School students won't be able to take the school bus home. It's 8:31.
5: SRN News, I'm Rich Thomason in Washington. 273 and counting, the death toll from the catastrophic flooding, massive rock and mudslide that swallowed up and swept away entire villages in Nepal along the border with Tibet. At least 1,300 people are unaccounted for, with many tourists, including Americans, among them. Military judge is set June 5, 2028, the starting date of the trial of an alleged 9/11 mastermind, Khalid Sheikh Mohammed. The trial was previously set for 2021, but that was later canceled. Kids under 18 will soon see a host of changes to their Instagram and their Facebook accounts, thanks to an historic $18 billion settlement between Meta platforms and 48 states. Watching Wall Street this morning, the Dow futures are down 19 points, and the Nasdaq futures are up 306 points, and the S&P futures better by 36. More details, srnnews.com.
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0: It's 8:33 as our news watch continues on this Thursday morning. Vermont State Police arrested a woman on suspicion of drunk driving in a crash last night that left a motorcyclist dead on Route 7. It happened in the southbound direction in Ferrisburg. 30-year-old Faith Hobson of Virgins was driving southbound when her vehicle crashed into a stopped motorcycle that was attempting to make a left turn. The motorcycle rider, 31-year-old Kyle Connor of Moncton, was taken to UVM Medical Center. He was pronounced dead from his injuries. Police screened Hobson for driving under the influence of alcohol and arrested her. She is scheduled to appear in Addison County Court today. The crash investigation continues, and police urge anybody with information to contact them. A Colchester woman's in custody after taking a toddler who was playing outside to a different location without permission. Burlington police were called to the Bobbin Mill Apartments near the Burlington waterfront Tuesday night, where a 3-year-old was taken in plain sight. 33-year-old Truke May of Colchester, police say, took the toddler to another location, bringing the child back to the apartments an hour and a half later. May was taken into custody. Police did not say where May took the child for those 90 minutes. May's got a criminal history in Vermont, including misdemeanor convictions. The investigation of the incident continues, and Burlington police ask anybody with information to come forward. Those stories from Channel 3 this morning. It's a situation in East Montpelier. The property led to the rescue more than 100 cats, and the Central Vermont Humane Society is figuring out what the next steps are. Shelter tells NBC5 it started with cats being dropped off at the property. Some were pregnant, and as they had kittens and those cats reproduced, the population kept growing. A few weeks ago, the property owner reached out to the Central Vermont Humane Society for help. The 109 cats that have been brought back are spayed or neutered, vaccinated, and prepared for their next placement. Some have already been adopted. Others have been transferred to other shelters or remain at the Central Vermont Humane Society. Staff at the Humane Society are still returning to the property once or twice a week, using humane traps to catch the cats that are still there. Officials hope the situation serves as a reminder about responsible pet ownership, including spaying and neutering animals and not abandoning them. People interested in adopting a cat or providing a home for a working cat can contact the Central Vermont Humane Society. WDEV News Time 8:36. Some Lamoille Union High School students won't be able to hop on a school bus to get home. Facebook post from the school says they were facing unexpected, unplanned staffing challenges, and students who use the Eden bus route E1 won't have bus transportation home. The ride in will be okay. It's the ride home that's the problem. A parent or caregiver must pick up students who are affected by the end of the school day. Students who need to wait for a ride will be allowed to stay inside the building. This is because the driver quit at the last minute. And the Morning Eden E1 school bus remains available as the ride home. That is the problem. Getting a new driver might take a while because they need proper licensing and training before they can transport students. That said, they hope to find that driver as soon as possible.
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0: It's Bob Welch with some of the events on the WDEV community calendar. Saturday afternoon at 2 at Hubbard Park in Montpelier, join naturalist Gail Johnson at Frog Pond to catch aquatic life with pond skimmers. Place them in water containers, find out what helps them live in the water, and then release them back into the pond. Meet an Ojibwa cattail duck that floats on the pond too. That's Saturday at 2 at Hubbard Park in Montpelier. Vermont's oldest agricultural fair, the Caledonia County Fair in Lindenville, runs Wednesday through Sunday. Help them celebrate 180 seasons with thrilling midway rides for the whole family. That's Mountain View Park in Lindenville, Wednesday through Sunday. For our friends closer to Lake Champlain, it's Ring of Fire by Richard Maltby Jr., conceived by William Mead. It's a high-energy musical review celebrating the life and music of Johnny Cash. Rather than a traditional biography, the show weaves together more than a dozen of Cash's iconic songs at the Depot Theater in Westport, New York. Through September 6, details at depottheater.org. That's just some of the events in our WDEV AM and FM listening area in the next few days. I'm Bob Welch. At this point in the broadcast, we usually have a chin wag with David Zuckerman in advance of his 9 o'clock broadcast, but he's taken a week off. It's the season for vacations, as I took vacation past couple of weeks, and so he is this week, and so I presume he'll be back next week. At 9 o'clock, we are running some best of programs of his broadcast in the next hour is one from the month of April, and then at a 10 o'clock hour, one from late July. But David Zuckerman will be back next week, I believe. Vermont's making changes to the Motor Vehicle Inspection Manual effective the 1st of September. Lawmakers say the changes could help make the inspection process easier and more affordable for many motorists starting September. Vermont cars will no longer fail inspections for things like rotor rust, tire cuts, windshield cracks, and anti-lock braking system and airbag light malfunctions. Mechanics can still strongly advise the driver to fix them, though. The Vermont Highway Patrol says receiving a failure solely for those reasons that are changing next month should be reported directly to them. Chemeo running slow? You're not alone. Vermont's congressional delegation says they've received more than 2,000 complaints about it already this year. South Burlington resident Tom Peterson is one of them. He says he talked to the Postal Service, tried to reach out for answers, and they came back that they're short-staffed. It's becoming a concern for small businesses, too. Laura Delorier is the office administrator at Cummings Electric and tells NBC5 of a letter carrier's on vacation. They don't have a fill-in on the route, resulting in checks arriving a week or two at a time. Post office says they've got the help wanted signs up. Just after 1:30 yesterday afternoon, Vermont State Police pulled over a guy going 74 miles an hour along North Road in Eden, where the speed signs say 35. They gave the driver, 59-year-old Roy Pierce of Lowell, a $475 ticket, 8 points on his license, and a date at Vermont Superior Court, Lamoille Criminal Division, for October 7th on a charge of excessive speed. More on that devastating flood that swept through Nepal and nearby Tibet. More than 1,000 are missing, and at least 177 are confirmed dead. The flood was triggered by an ice avalanche resulting from a glacier breaking apart in the Himalayas. Reports indicate that around 500 foreign tourists are unaccounted for in Nepal. 260 foreign nationals are missing in Tibet. Rescue efforts are hampered by destruction of infrastructure, with dozens of bridges and roads destroyed. Nepal's government has mobilized security forces and helicopters to aid in the search for survivors. 10,000 affected households remain cut off from the outside world as part of this, as communications in some areas remain cut off. The USS Abraham Lincoln aircraft carrier is going to be visiting Thailand next week after a lengthy deployment in the Middle East. The stop following a record-setting uninterrupted deployment of over 250 days. A Thai Defense Ministry spokesperson tells the AP the visit will allow the crew to go ashore and relax. No military exercises will take place during that port call. Reports have highlighted concerns over crew mental health and supply shortages during their deployment. The U.S. Navy has been enforcing a blockade on Iranian ports on the Strait of Hormuz, though tensions have recently eased. And the Royal Canadian Mounted Police say they nabbed two Air Canada employees yesterday who are now suspended after being suspected of facilitating the trafficking of cocaine and cannabis through Montreal's Trudeau International Airport. The Mounties say they executed search warrants at two Montreal area homes and a vehicle. The RCMP says the two suspects hold various positions related to ground operations at Air Canada. The probe was triggered in May after 62.5 kilos of cocaine concealed in backpacks were intercepted from a flight from the Dominican Republic. An additional 56 kilos of cannabis were also seized over the course of the investigation.
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12: You've all heard the admonition to get to the airport early or try to take the first flight out. It's good advice. But now it may be more important to depart one day earlier than planned. The reason? Massive weather events, and more of them, are changing the dynamics of getting from point A to point B. Extreme heat, wildfires, volcanic eruptions that close airports, severe thunderstorms. This year, a whopping 25% of trips have experienced delays or disruption beyond the airline's control. For example, going on a cruise? Fly to the port a day earlier. Don't just get to the airport early. 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I'm Peter Greenberg, and this is today's Worldwide Travel Minute. 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
0: 8:45, and we're going to check that number so that it is the most accurate that we can give you. 64 is what we have in Waterbury. Things starting to cloud up. And Madeline Smith on the Weather Watch this morning from the Mount Washington Weather Office.
14: An approaching frontal system will spark scattered showers and thunderstorms this afternoon across the state. Some patches of dense fog early this morning, with this mixing out shortly after sunrise under partly cloudy skies. An isolated rain shower or two will be possible this morning, but most of the rain holds off until the afternoon, with scattered rain showers and thunderstorms then developing across Vermont. The best chances for thunderstorms will be mid to late afternoon, with some potentially becoming severe and producing strong gusty winds and small hail. Winds around 5 to 10 miles an hour through the day, gusting up to 20 miles per hour at times, with high temperatures in the lower 80s in the Northeast Kingdom to the mid-80s in the upper and Champlain Valleys. Showers and a few thunderstorms linger early tonight, becoming more isolated after midnight. Mostly cloudy skies linger, however, with these breezy winds calming down after midnight. Low temperatures for your Thursday night in the lower 60s area-wide. For Radio Vermont, this is meteorologist Madeline Smith reporting from the Mount Washington Observatory.
0: 64 in Morrisville under cloudy, 63 in Island Pond, cloudy there as well, cloudy in Barrie and Burlington, 66 in Barrie, 69 Burlington, 68 Middlebury, it's also cloudy there, cloudy up in Plattsburgh and 67, 66 in White River Junction at 65 in Ticonderoga, and they're expecting light rain in the next hour. 67 and mostly sunny in Sherbrooke, Montreal, 69, 66 in Ottawa at the moment under cloudy skies and along the shore, 69 in Burlington under mostly cloudy skies and a partly cloudy 71 at Logan Airport, chance of rain in the next hour at Albany International Airport where it is 70, and Poughkeepsie and White Plains each reporting cloudy skies, 70 degrees, and a flood watch in effect for both of them in the mid and lower Hudson Valleys. This is due to that front coming through. It appears to have an awful lot of rain with it, at least on the southern end of it. We're at 847.
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0: 848 at WDEV. Closing arguments are expected to start today in the murder trial of Lindsay Clancy, a Massachusetts mother accused of strangling her three children in January 2023 in a case that's drawn attention to postpartum mental health. A 36-year-old Clancy has pleaded not guilty by reason of lack of criminal responsibility, with her lawyers arguing she was experiencing postpartum psychosis at the time. The trial has taken 5 weeks. The defense called 10 witnesses, including some of Clancy's friends and relatives, while prosecutors called more than 70 witnesses, including her then-husband. Dr. Adam Kallstein, a former geography professor at the U.S. Military Academy at West Point, has initiated a lawsuit at the institution following his dismissal. Kallstein, who was recognized as the only climate scientist at the Academy, claims he was fired for his refusal to defy science. The circumstances surrounding his termination have not been publicly detailed by the Academy, and it remains unclear how this case may impact the institution's approach to climate science going forward. A 22-year-old college student killed by Pennsylvania police responding to a possible burglary had just realized he was at the wrong home and was waiting for friends to come get him when he was shot. His father said yesterday, the Montgomery County District Attorney's Office tells WPVI-TV that police in Upper Pottsgrove Township, northwest of Philly, responded around just after midnight Sunday to a 911 call about a possible break-in attempt. The office said in a statement that police found Glenwood Fisher IV at the rear of the home and ultimately shot and killed him before they learned that he was waiting for a ride and had gone there by mistake. 850 at WDEV. Stop and Go Patrol this morning as we get ever closer to the mid-morning hours. There is work on Route 100 by Harwood Union High School and Crossbrook Middle School. They are stenciling the school zone and crosswalks, and that may slow you up if you need to drive through there. And that they will have people directing traffic through there. Be on the lookout for lane closures on Interstate 89 southbound between Richmond and Waterbury, between exits 11 and 10. Route 15 looks fine at this point. Route 2A, a little bit of a slowdown through Williston at the intersection of Industrial Avenue, but that is about it. Dorset Street heavy and slow, but that may be just because it's near South Burlington High School. That stoplight at Kennedy Drive and the northbound Dorset Street is running slow. Shelburne Road, no issues there. 189's looking fine, and Route 2 through the UVM campus area looks fine as well. To the north of the diverging diamond, this is Routes 2 and 7. Looks like it's on your way between the Diverging Diamond Project and 127. That is some really slow driving through there at the moment, and appears to that it will stay that way through the next hour anyway. Still on the road, easy does it. Our next report will be around 12:10 on the Midday News Service from WDEV. Red Sox lost to Miami 4-0 last night. They have the night off before a four-game weekend series at the Yankees that starts tomorrow. The NFL preseason schedule for tonight. Let's go to that screen there. The Patriots are at Cleveland. The Bills are hosting Pittsburgh. San Francisco's at Las Vegas. And the Rams are at the Chargers. Jacob Mensick texted Carolina Machova on the eve of the U.S. Open mixed doubles tournament so they could coordinate their outfits. Looking good on the court's important, he figured. Now they look like $1 million. That's because they won the title last night in their first time playing together, beating Belinda Bencic and Flavio Caboli 6-3-1-6. The Williams sisters teaming up again at the U.S. Open. Serena and Venus Williams will play doubles at the tournament after receiving a wild card yesterday to the event they won twice. New York Giants wide receiver Calvin Austin's got a torn ACL in his right knee and is expected to miss the season. He went down without contact during a one-on-one drill at training camp Tuesday, was carted off the field. Offensive coordinator Matt Nagy said after practice that he feared the worst when he saw that. The NFL scrubbing the Pro Bowl game from the schedule. That goes back to 1951, the choice made during an owners' meeting in Atlanta. There will still be an honor. 88 players will be recognized as Pro Bowlers and honored in Los Angeles following the season, but no game. No game anymore. 8:54.
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0: In advance of the opening bell, NASDAQ futures up 246, S&P futures up 21, Dow futures down 98. NVIDIA jumped 7% in pre-market trading after blockbuster earnings boosted confidence in their AI. And Best Buy raised its full fiscal year outlook today after reporting a stronger-than-expected first-half performance. The earnings come as the retailer's turning around its business and preparing to operate under incoming CEO Jason Bonfig. 80% of CNBC Fed survey respondents say the Federal Reserve Chairman Warsh should provide more insight into his economic views. Warsh scheduled to deliver his first keynote speech at the Fed's Jackson Hole Economic Policy Symposium tomorrow. The survey shows 77% of respondents believe Treasury Secretary Scott Bessent's efforts to tamp down Treasury yields will be unsuccessful. Respondents include economists, strategists, and investors. Australian airline Qantas reports $2 billion in underlying profit before tax. Premium cabin revenue rose 15% in fiscal 2026, twice the pace of economy revenue. Apple's new CEO, John Ternus, says they're planning the launch of the next iPhone on September the 9th. And Dick's Sporting Goods and its subsidiary Golf Galaxy are removing merchandise from Good Good Golf after backlash over a controversial advertisement. The video showed a man pushing a woman after she reached for a golf club.
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0: And I just got off the phone with someone telling me that 89 southbound, it's 89 southbound. I needed to confirm this with the map. 89 southbound around White River Junction. The caller says is a parking lot, and my map confirms this. This appears to be due to road construction on the bridge connecting the Vermont to New Hampshire. And there is similar work going on in 89 northbound on the New Hampshire side, but that work tapers off before you cross the bridge into Vermont. But the southbound traffic, that looks like there's some sort of detour in place around the Cloverleaf with 91 for the southbound drivers. Mark me on that exactly, but it looks like now looking at it even closer, I can realize what it is and why I'm thinking this. It's because of the backup on 89 is so much in the southbound direction that southbound drivers on 91 who are trying to get on to 89 south are themselves being jammed up in that. And so that is just a reverberation from the whole thing. 89 southbound in the White River Junction area. Steer clear of that area for a little bit as that road work is going on there. And thanks for the caller to tip me off on this. And then I jumped on over to the map, which many times is not looking at that area, but it is part of our WDEV listening area nonetheless. Stories are watching for you throughout the day. Staffers from the Central Vermont Humane Society help remove dozens of cats from an East Montpelier property. Postal customers had it with delayed mail delivery and changes upcoming for Vermont motor vehicle inspections next month. It could make passing inspection easier.
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5: Breaking news this hour from Town Hall. I'm Rich Thomason. The United States is among countries rushing aid to the scene of a catastrophe in the Himalayan region. Massive wall of water along with a mountain of mud, boulders, and other debris demolished entire villages in Nepal and neighboring Tibet. At least 1,300 people are missing, including hundreds of tourists, dozens of Americans among them. On the Tibetan side of the border,
20: President Xi Jinping himself issued instructions yesterday for all-out efforts to go ahead to try to ensure that anyone alive is rescued. We heard from the People's Liberation Army and the Air Force. They did manage to get an aircraft in the air to try to survey the area, but it does seem that even getting near the affected region is extremely difficult at this time. Not only are they dealing with high altitude, but they're dealing with the aftermath of this disaster, which seems to have blocked all roads, and still communications are blocked.
5: The BBC's Laura Bicker reporting on the Chinese response. The death toll, at least 273. A homecoming soon for some American service members. They've been at sea for quite a while.
2: The USS Abraham Lincoln originally deployed last November from San Diego, and it arrived in the Middle East in January. There it supported the U.S. war against Iran. Now it's finally on its way back home after more than 250 days at sea. The record deployment raised concerns amid reports of deteriorating mental health among the crew and supply shortages. But Thailand's defense ministry says the Lincoln and its crew will get a break next week on their way back home, making a stop in Thailand for some rest and recovery. I'm Ben Thomas.
5: Another tanker has been hit with some sort of projectile in the Strait of Hormuz, that according to the UK Maritime Trade Organization. On Wall Street, Dow futures down 33 points. More on these stories at townhall.com.
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5: A candidate with the same name as the incumbent advances in the Alaska Senate GOP primary.
23: Dan J. Sullivan has advanced from Alaska's U.S. Senate primary. Sullivan goes by Dan Sullivan, the same name as the Republican incumbent. He was one of four top vote-getters after the state's August 18th primary election and advanced on Tuesday. The incumbent and Democrat Mary Peltola had advanced earlier. Dan J. Sullivan, a retired teacher from the small island community of Petersburg, successfully sued for a spot on the ballot. A top state elections official had said he filed his candidacy with an intent to confuse voters, but a judge invalidated that decision. Bernie Bennett reporting.
5: Canadian military spending is surging with companies expanding into defense contracting. Wuxley, known for luxury parkas, now making high-tech military gear. The Canadian government is investing billions to reduce reliance on American suppliers, the shift partly due to pressure from the U.S. to contribute more to NATO. News and analysis, townhall.com. The NFL is ending the Pro Bowl game.
24: And if you're going to play a football game in January, well, you might as well play it in Honolulu.
25: The league announced Wednesday they will no longer hold the game with top players from the AFC and NFC that has been held nearly every year since 1951. Instead, 88 players will be named as Pro Bowlers to be recognized in Los Angeles after the season. At the owners' meeting in Atlanta, NFL Executive Vice President Peter O'Reilly described it as a shift from the game to the honor, saying a Pro Bowl selection will return to its original purpose, honoring the best of the best. The game has waned in popularity. League officials say the decision should sit well with many players who said they don't want to risk injury for an exhibition game. I'm Jennifer King.
5: Strong demand for NVIDIA's high-end AI chips, sending the company's bottom line soaring. The company reports net income topping $59.5 billion. That's the latest quarterly result. More on these stories, townhall.com.
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26: 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Thank you for listening. Thank you for bearing with me. If you don't like what I have to say or what my guests have to say, it's always good to hear different perspectives. So I appreciate the different hosts throughout the week here on Vermont Viewpoint. And hope folks are listening, whether you agree or disagree. We can all always learn something from each other. So appreciate everyone out there who's listening this morning. And don't know what it's like. I haven't been near a window to look outside, but hopefully the fog is lifting. And the sun might poke through here in the northern parts of Vermont, northern half, for at least a couple hours maybe of on and off sun before it comes back in with some storms later today. Welcome to spring, right? I think Monday is supposed to be down Monday night down below freezing again, and Tuesday a high of mid-30s. So we are full on in the transition seasons of sort of mid-March to mid-late April. But we'll get there and enjoy the warmth while you can. So my last guest, Gio Honiford, just took off. We were talking about vouchers and school choice and how the tax system works and who has choice, who doesn't, what the independent schools do or don't offer, some of the differences between the academies and the some of the specialized schools or versus some of the just small independent schools. So if you want to hear that, you can go listen to a podcast by looking it up on the DEV website. And then now I'm going to turn it to some action that's happening in the State House yesterday and today in the Ways and Means Committee. They're discussing an amendment that came up last week to a bill. It was offered on the miscellaneous tax bill to add a surcharge or a top new tax bracket on the top 1% of Vermonters, combined income of somewhere north of $500,000, I think, for a joint filing, that would increase taxes on the top 1% to recapture some of the federal money that those folks have just been saved paying on the federal level, on average about $57,000 per year, which is more or less the average income of a lot of Vermonters. So, you know, some of these folks are saving your annual income due to the federal tax cuts. But that also means millions and millions of dollars not coming to Vermont because the support for healthcare premiums, for instance, or other supports for food programs, other things like that are being cut, affordable housing. And so we're going to talk about that for this next hour. I believe on the phone I have Chuck Collins on the air. Are you there, Chuck?
4: Yeah. Hi, David. Can you hear me?
26: I can. Welcome back to the show. Some of our listeners might remember you've been on the show to talk about Burned by Billionaires, the book you've recently published that goes into a lot of detail about the sort of the power of the billionaire class and the wealth concentration that's been happening at a profound rate, particularly since COVID, but even before that, really the last 40, 50 years, the tax system has been shifting. I don't know if you saw Robert Reich put out a short thread reel or something like that. I don't remember what they're all called, about with a graph showing the tax rates, the effective tax rates, which is a key term for people of different economic incomes. Over the last 75 years. And the top 10% or so used to pay a much, much higher rate than they do now, and that has been dropping for 50 years. And the lower working class, middle class folks have just been slowly edging up and up and up, and people wonder why they feel like taxes are going through the roof. You're, I'm sure, familiar with all of that. Thank you for joining me. I think you're on the phone because you're calling from Washington, D.C. You were in D.C. yesterday for an event. Can you tell us a little bit about that event? What was that about? And then we'll come to the Vermont side.
4: Yeah, there was a whole coalition of groups working on taxing the wealth at the national level, including proposals from Senator Sanders to have a wealth tax. So we had a big press conference at the U.S. Capitol, and I participated in a number of events. And one thing I should tell you, David, it was 93 degrees here yesterday in D.C., I can't wait to get back to Vermont this afternoon.
26: I bet.
4: They have all the trees are covered with these green things, and it's blocking the view, you know, of the hillsides.
26: These green things called leaves, you mean, or some other green things?
4: There's leaves. They're everywhere. Leaves everywhere.
26: Yeah, we're not there yet.
4: It's disorienting. It's very disorienting.
26: Yeah. Interesting. I'll be down there on Saturday. I hope it cools off a little by then. That's just that. That is August heat or late July heat, and to have that in April is a little bit disturbing, to say the least. So you had this press conference, and you had various folks who were somewhere in the upper echelon, I'm assuming, speaking, saying, tax us. I mean, there's what is it, patriotic millionaires? There's other groups like that?
4: That's right. Yeah, there's a Coalition Americans for Tax Fairness, which is a broad coalition of, you know, human service groups.

0: harken back to in the 50s and 60s, some of which had its own dark elements of history. And I know certain listeners know what I'm talking about, whether it's redlining, whether it's women having much less opportunity to work, whether it's the ability to get divorced, for instance, if you were a woman, was illegal in many, many states back then. And so there were real power dynamics around money. But at the same time, the middle class was much, much stronger. And I think a lot of people look back to that time with a sense of, I don't know, gentle reverie from, oh, at one time you could come out of high school, make a middle class living, and you could make a go of it, and taxes were lower. But they weren't lower on everyone. They were much higher on these upper folks, were they not?
1: Yeah, really, it was really coming out of World War II that the top 1% paid a much higher effective tax rate, again, closer to 60%, the top tax rate, right up through Eisenhower into the 60s and 70s was just much higher. So the wealthy paid higher taxes, and that money went to invest in public goods like low-cost education,
0: highways,
1: college, infrastructure that everyone benefited from, and even like home ownership loans, 40-year 1% fixed rate loans that helped launch a whole new generation of farmers buying their homes and working class people buying homes. So, we basically taxed the rich and invested in things that helped build the modern middle class. And that was really up until the late 70s. But then we've made this turn, and it's not just in the last 2 years, it's really over 40 years.
0: Yeah.
1: We've been reducing the taxes on the ultra wealthy. At the same time, they've been finding all kinds of ways to hide their money, move their money, and avoid tax. So the tax rate has come down, but also the loopholes have expanded. So the ultra wealthy, that top 1%, is paying effectively much lower taxes. And the richer you are, the fewer percentage of your income you pay in taxes these days. And that's a federal, we're talking at the federal level.
0: Right. And we're going to come to the local policy that's being discussed around pay in just a moment. But I want to touch on one more piece of information, because I think some folks, I was reading on a Facebook page recently about this, the idea of that's being brought up in Vermont. And some folks say, the wealthy already, pay a ton, or, why should they have to pay more? And it's interesting, because of our systems to avoid taxes, many of them don't. And one of the ones that I was thinking about that I'm just not sure many people realize is, if you start getting into the hundreds of millions of dollars of wealth, not even a billion, but hundreds of millions, there are people out there that just simply borrow money from the bank against their assets, which are apparently untaxable assets, even though we get taxed on our homes, which you also borrow money against, but that's a whole nother topic. And they live on the borrowed money, and then they pay back the loan with their interest and dividends from their investments. And they can actually write off all the interest payments against that income. And they never sell stock, so they never pay capital gains. And when they die, those gains get reset so that their inheritors get a what's called a stepped-up basis. And so there's never capital gains paid on all of those assets. Is that a fair description of the reality that some of these people live under?
1: It is a good description, and I think it's something most of us don't understand, because when we think of
0: taxes, it's just not possible. It's not even in our realm. Yeah.
1: Right. I mean, our taxes get taken out of our wages. We pay FICA, we pay our,
0: Social Security,
1: holding whatever.
0: Yep.
1: Social Security. And then, and when you're really wealthy, though, you
2: kind of in control

0: timing of when you sell things so you can avoid, as you say, you can avoid selling capital gains and capital gains tax. So if I bought a share of Apple stock, you know, 30 years ago for a dollar, and now it's worth $1,200 a share, if I sold my Apple stock, I'd have to pay a capital gain. But as you point out, when you're that wealthy, you try to avoid those, what they call them, realization events, when you actually sell something and have to pay a tax, or you transfer it to somebody and you have to pay a tax. You borrow, spend, and then die. You pretty much avoid any kind of tax on these huge fortunes. That's one of many games that the ultra wealthy play with their money in terms of tax.
1: We're going to take a break, and when we get back, we'll start turning to this effort in Vermont. Your folks out there, you're listening to Vermont Viewpoint here on WDV in Waterbury. I'm David Zuckerman, your host, and when we get back, just remember you can call in at 244-1777 to ask my guest Chuck Collins or me a question about the proposal in Vermont to add a surtax on the highest 1% income in Vermont. We'll be right back. 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I'm joined by Chuck Collins, who is a Vermont resident from southern Vermont, who wrote the book Burned by Billionaires. You might have heard my interviews with him in the previous year about that book and sort of the power of money and concentrated wealth and how they write the rules to protect themselves. And Chuck was just there. He's still about to return from Washington, D.C., where he was part of a effort on the national level to adjust our tax code to make it more fair for working people and by addressing the inequality that's occurred in our tax structure to concentrate such wealth. And I've got Chuck on the line. We are talking about the Fair Share Coalition now in Vermont, and there's a bill in the Ways and Means Committee with an amendment being discussed to change the tax structure by adding a top tier on the top 1%, which will affect those with incomes, I believe, over about $530,000 or $40,000. And I am curious, Chuck, you are one of the folks that signed on to a press release for in support of this surcharge on unearned income of high-income Vermonters. Can you tell us a little bit about what this does and why you support it?
0: Yeah, one of the things that the Fair Share College did was they actually asked a bunch of us who had high income, high wealth, to publicly support this. And I was involved in reaching out. I think we have like 22, 25 folks as of yesterday who signed a public letter to the legislature and the governor saying, look, we just got an average $57,000 tax These are households in the top 1% of Vermont, thanks to the federal, tax changes, or effectively $200 million of tax cuts went to the wealthiest, about, think 6,000 people in Vermont.
1: Mm-hmm.
0: Got $200 million in tax cuts. So we basically support the proposal going before the House Ways and Means Committee to add a new top tax rate and to pay, keep that money in Vermont. It's essentially saying, wow, we've just gotten this huge tax break. Let's increase what we pay to Vermont, keep those funds in Vermont. This is good for Vermont. We live in these communities. We benefit from the public investment made at the state level. And we understand a lot of people are struggling, with affordability issues. And why wouldn't those of us who have that capacity, who've just gotten this huge tax break, step up and pay more at a time when other people are just struggling to pay their property tax bill and other tax bills? And so this would generate, $110 million in revenue.
1: Mm-hmm.
0: And if you think about that, that's money that could be invested in all these things that you mentioned that would have been cut elsewhere in Vermont. It could also go toward reducing taxes on working class and middle class Vermonters. The legislature can, based on the input of other Vermonters, can decide, what the priorities are. But that's And part of why we're doing that is to say to legislators, don't worry, we've got your back. We think this is a good idea. Most legislators are very afraid to talk about taxing the donor class, the wealthy people who give contributions to candidates. And I can tell you, for every person that I organized to sign that letter, there was probably three or four who were like, I don't want it in public. I want to be private, but I support this tax hike on higher income Vermonters
1: so,
0: and the person who's gonna pay it.
1: So they're not going to move out. These folks that didn't sign it are still happy to stay in Vermont if this happens.
0: Well, if you think about it, we've had this laboratory for a while. There's this state next door that has no income tax. That's a low tax state. If people were moving because of paying a little higher taxes, they would have moved a long time ago. The reason people are in Vermont is because it's Vermont. You get what you pay for. The quality of life and infrastructure and the culture where we value communities. And it's not just charity. Wealthy people give a lot to charity, but it's a tax system where, we have a pretty good tax system for the most part. Lower income Vermonters pay a lower percentage of their income. Higher income Vermonters pay a little bit higher. At the very top, in this 1% group, actually the effective tax rate goes down a little. So but the main point here is most people are not going to leave. I don't think if you're going to leave Vermont because you have to pay an extra probably are wanting to go somewhere where it's really sun.
1: Yeah,
0: But a
1: I
0: lot of
1: think.
0: people have that choice, and they could have moved and may have moved to New Hampshire a long time ago. But that's one of the canards that we're going to hear from the governor and from other people.
1: And there may
0: Those people are going to leave Vermont.
1: be a few that do. There's people that move regularly, and maybe this is the tipping point for a few. There may be some that also move here. I'm going to come back to this in a moment. We do have a caller calling in. Sean from Brookfield, you're on the air.
2: Good morning. If someone sells their home or sells their business or sells off some of their wood lot for retirement, does that put them into the 1%? Do they become wealthy for a year and then have to pay, more in taxes?
1: Chuck, do you want to take a stab at that question?
0: Yeah, I mean, I think probably that you might have a 1 year effect, and I think that does happen. You sell something and you have a much higher income in 1 year, and so for that 1 year, and again, we're talking about people with incomes over 588,000 income. And we're not even taxing, we're not talking about an increase on that. It's any dollar over 588,000. So yeah, if you're fortunate enough that you sold some property and it puts you into a situation where you earn $600,000 in a year, that additional $12,000 over 588, you're going to pay a little bit higher tax rate on that. If it's a $10 million sale, then yeah, you probably, that's income.
1: It's going to
0: After
1: be real money,
0: expense,
1: but you're going to have enough
0: real
1: left
0: money.
1: over. So yeah, Sean, if you've got a 30-acre piece of land or a 5-acre piece of land you want to sell off to have some income, my guess is a piece of land isn't even going to come to the 588. So unless you're already making 400,000 and then you sell something for 200,000 or 300,000, as Chuck said, you'd end up paying more on that amount that's over the 588. Of course, one of the options out there that a lot of people do is they self-finance, in which case you also don't.
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4: SRN News,
3: Rick.
4: I'm Rich Thomason in Washington. The U.S., among countries rushing aid to the scene of a catastrophe in the Himalayan region, a massive wall of water, along with mud, boulders, other debris, demolished entire villages in Nepal, neighboring Tibet. At least 1,300 people missing. The death toll now, at least 353. A homecoming soon for some U.S. service members who have been at sea for quite a while. After arriving in the Mideast in January, the USS Abraham Lincoln and its crew are on their way back home. Another tanker has been hit with some sort of projectile in the Strait of Hormuz. That's according to the UK's Maritime Trade Organization. Strong demand for NVIDIA's high-end AI chips, sending the company's bottom line soaring. On Wall Street, the Dow futures are down 13 points, while the NASDAQ futures are up 289 points. More details, srnnews.com.
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1: 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Just hearing that news about Lieutenant Governor Justin Fairfax and his wife. I met Justin as a Lieutenant Governor when I was there from in the 1819 years, and You may or may not realize it, but across the country, you know, you get to know folks when you're in these roles, governor, lieutenant governor, secretary of state, and so forth. And it hits when you hear about someone dying, and I feel terribly for his wife, and they've got a young family. I don't know the exact age of their kids, but they're not out of the house age-wise. So just another tragedy. So many tragedies around the world right now. But so I just wanted to mention that, having just heard that, it kind of hit. So we do have a caller on. Chuck's on the line as well from Washington, and the caller is Matthew from Essex. Are you still there?
9: Yeah.
1: Thanks for your patience. Yeah, you're on.
9: Yeah, of course. So my question is really around litigation from the wealthiest individuals. And I come from a family that both has blue collar and white collar. And so I kind of understand both worlds a little bit. But a lot of individuals with a lot of massive amounts of wealth, they have the ability to tie things up in courts and to essentially fight for their rights in a way that a lot of other individuals don't. Could your guest or could you speak to the mechanisms of the people that have wealth that are challenging that, or ways in which we with very little wealth, or not as much, can actually effectively fight people that could litigate us and do things that would cause us problems, or at least maintain the status quo?
1: Sure. So beyond the political power, which they often have with donations, you're talking about on the legal side, just the ability to run things out or fight things in ways regular people can't. Chuck, can you talk to that a little bit?
0: Yeah, I mean, I think Matthew's point is, and I agree, it's another form of power. You know, the wealthier you are, the more power you have, the more power you have to hire other people, hire lawyers, hire tax planners, hire professional help to advance your very sometimes narrow interests. And, our senior senator talks about how we're living in an oligarchy, and that's what it feels like for most people now. If you try to challenge the prerogatives of a wealthy individual or a wealth class, you're just completely outgunned. So not just in a democracy, but in the legal system, in media ownership, in every realm. I mean, David and I talked about my book, Burned by Billionaires, but, it's infecting every corner of our lives, this imbalance of power.
1: I mean, if someone wealthy gets a DUI and someone without much resources gets a DUI, there's a pretty high percentage of the outcome that's going to be different as far as punishment, if there is any. When you can afford top-of-the-line lawyers to make every argument in the book to make sure you're not penalized, much less more severe crimes. We have another caller, Chuck, Mary from Randolph Center.
10: Hi, good morning.
1: Good morning.
10: My question is concerning the tax rates that we all pay.
1: Oh, it looks like your line dropped, Mary. If you can call us right back, we'll get you back on quickly, but there's only a few minutes with my guest, Chuck, for much longer. 244-1777. Mary, try us again real quick, and we'll just get you right in. In the meantime, we have Mark from South Duxbury.
11: Hey, Dave, it's Mark, former borough attorney and now South Duxbury resident calling.
1: Sure. All right.
11: Well, one thing I think if we look at the long game is this. If you look at all the assets, the GDP, literally of all the value of both liquid property, Bitcoin of all 354 million residents of this country, and you break it down, it comes to $767,000 per every person residing. So when I've had debates with people, you know, locally and in Vermont and elsewhere, saying, well, we're being taxed, I said, if we had a completely fair taxation system where things aren't hidden, where there's accountability, we know about the trillions of dollars that cannot be found in the military, if every penny, which is still a term that's valid, is accounted for, Dave, the average family of four would have $2,625,000. So when people realize
1: how much money
11: and assets,
1: yeah,
11: it is, the idea is getting there.
1: Gotcha.
11: And that's the important thing, because if we got there, we wouldn't have working people, we wouldn't have each other fighting each other, trying to make our bills, complaining about taxes because of how the political structure is. So that's a reminder I try to tell people. It's our share of the pie is so small, but it's not the pie, you know?
1: Well, fair enough. And Mark, thank you. Chuck, you have a thought on that? And then we got Mary back after that.
12: Yeah, and Mark, it's really important to realize we're not going to be able to tackle this at the little Vermont level, some of these vast inequalities. Part of it is as we talked about at the beginning, we've been shifting taxes off the wealthy onto wage earners, off the federal government onto states and localities. So when we're fighting at the local level over property taxes, town budgets, let's remember to look upstream at 40 years of tax shifting. You know, and here we are in this moment where, you know, what's our options? We're experiencing all these loss of federal revenue coming to Vermont. That's going to affect health care, child care, nutrition, all kinds of stuff. How are we going to cover that? We could either cut those services, which are going to really harm a lot of people, or we could raise taxes on everyone, which is, I don't think.
1: Yeah, we know folks can't take any more of that.
12: Yeah. We're going to squeeze people harder. Well, what about folks who just got an average $57,000 tax cut?
1: Sure.
12: Top 1% of wealth folks. So that's where it's like, what? This is the only fair and good pathway for Vermont going forward.
1: Thank you, Chuck. Thank you, Mark. And Mary, I think we've got you back. Let's try again.
10: Okay, sounds great. My question is, I think to solve this federal tax where it can be fair for everyone, everyone pays their share, why can't we do a flat rate tax? Why can't that be passed?
1: And you're talking at the federal level, Mary?
10: Correct.
1: Okay. Chuck, you want to throw out what you got there on that one?
12: You know, people have been advocating for that for a while. If you kind of dig in and look at the fine print, for a person with a $50,000 income to pay 5% of their income cuts into their actual livelihood, their ability to live. 5% for a millionaire or a billionaire does not affect them. And the whole reason it at the federal level, we have a progressive tax system. It's not as progressive as it used to be, but the rich still pay a little bit higher rate when it comes to the income tax. They found other ways to dodge all these other taxes. That offsets the fact that state and local taxes are regressive. Working people are already paying more, higher percentage of their income. Vermonters in the bottom fifth of households pay 6% of their income in state tax, state sales taxes and excise taxes. The richest 1% in Vermont pay less than 1%. We do have a flat sales tax in Vermont, and look who pays. It's the lower income folks, the lower or middle income folks pay a higher percentage. And that would be the same at a federal flat tax level.
1: And, you know, another possibility at the federal level is getting rid of some of the various loopholes and write-offs. You know, the tax formula these days is so complicated. I was trying to help my daughter, who's 20. You know, she's only been filing for a couple of years, and one of her employers paid her as a 1099, which is an independent contractor. She came in and taught a couple courses in a school for aerial silks, and it suddenly made her tax filing tremendously complicated because of $700 worth of income. These complications are due to the various types of economies we have, but the number of write-offs and loopholes that are there to benefit wealthy people that working class people don't get really makes the effective rate of taxes. And I think that's an important term that people may have heard sometimes, but can you define effective rate? Because a lot of these federal policies, while the tax rate may be high, the effective tax rate is much lower, because that's sort of after they take all their deductions, what they're really paying a tax on. Is that, you know, help explain that if you could.
12: Yeah, your effective tax rate is like what's the percentage of your real income that you pay in tax. You know, so higher income Vermonters pay about 10% of their income in state and local taxes. And middle income Vermonters pay about 10%, right? 9%. So, you know, that is an important number to keep in mind. And at the federal level, the top tax rate now is 37%, but the effective rate, a rate that the 1% actually pays, is way lower, like 20% at the federal level. So, yeah, that's the number to look at. And, you know, people don't understand when you talk about raising the top tax rate on high-income Vermonters, we don't raise it on all their income. That first $588,000 would not be subject to this new top tax rate. It's only every dollar earned above that. Marginal tax rates are kind of hard to explain, but think of like a staircase. The higher up you go, you pay a little bit higher percent on the next. And that's the nature of taxes. And people say, oh, 1% are going to have to pay a whole, you know, they're going to have to pay 13% on all their income. And that's not true. It's only on that sliver above that.
1: I'm going to remind folks, you can reach out to your legislator today. You can call them at the switchboard 1-800-322-5616 or 828 1-800-322-2228. 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If you want to let your legislator know how you feel about this idea and having revenue come in, there's ideas around it for helping with school construction, which might help with some school areas consolidating into one building and potentially from some voluntary mergers to save some taxpayer money or get a improved school for some kids. There's resources that could be used for health care. We've all seen the Affordable Care Act bills go way up because of the Big Beautiful Bill out of Washington, impacting many Vermonters, often doubling their health care costs. These are the kinds of things that folks are talking about using these resources for: affordable housing. If you support that, or if you don't, you can contact your legislator about your thoughts at 1-800-322-5616. Chuck, I want to thank you so much for joining me. Really appreciate you taking the time, and welcome back when you get back to Vermont as soon as possible.
12: Thanks, David. I'll be back later today. And yeah, it's important people here. They're senators here from them, not just House members.
1: That's right.
12: The House passed something close to this years ago, and the Senate didn't take it up. And I think now the word is that this is the most popular issue that legislators are hearing from right now. They're hearing from the public that they want the Vermont legislators to raise taxes on the business market.
1: Yeah,
12: and so that's the phones are ringing there in support of this proposal.
1: Thank you, Chuck, and folks, call in today. It's in the House, so focus on them, but definitely also call later today or the next few days to call your senator. And thank you, Chuck. We're going to take a break for a short break on WDEV here in Waterbury, and afterwards I'm going to have a brief chat with Herb Olson, representative from Starksboro. Welcome back to Vermont Viewpoint here on WDEV. I'm David Zuckerman, your host on Thursdays. We're in the last segment of the second hour of the program. I've got a brief chat here with Representative Herb Olson from Starksboro. Herb, are you on the line?
13: Yes, I am. How you doing, David?
1: I'm doing well, and I just want to thank you publicly, everyone out there listening. The legislature is in full tilt. Herb is working on his own committee work in commerce and economic development. He's also got a pretty big amendment offering with Dave Iacovone from up in Morrisville area and others, and we're just going to talk about that for the next 10 minutes. Herb, do you want to tell us what is this amendment about? Where are you trying to get it put in so people can learn more about it?
13: Yeah, so it's basically an amendment, Dave, that says that Vermonters need a voice, a meaningful voice, before somebody higher up is going to close their community school. We think it's really, really important. It's not just rural areas. It's plenty of other areas of the state where this is just a critical part of students' education, as well as the whole community. We believe that democracy matters. It really does. And in something as existential and critical as closing a community school, we trust the voters. The voters are much better situated than those sort of higher authorities that might think, geez, that's a good idea. for whatever reason. So that's what we're getting at. Vote. We have another amendment that's sort of a plan B, but I think the vote is the thing that your listeners might be most interested in.
1: So this amendment is something that you're asking the Education Committee or the Ways and Means Committee? Where is the status of this amendment? What bill are you trying to add it to?
13: So H-955 is the education bill, came out of House Education Committee, went to Ways and Means, went to Approves, and is on the action calendar today in the House this afternoon.
1: Okay.
13: And we have the amendments that I was talking about are listed on the action calendar, and so we'll be taking them those up then.
1: So that's this afternoon. So if folks are interested, can you tell us a little bit more specifically what this amendment does and why it's important relative to the sort of broader conversation of education reform?
13: Yeah, so that's a good point. We think it's really important. The bill, the legislation that we've seen, whether it's Act 73 last year, this year, going back to Act 46, the proponents of this legislation. And there's a lot, you know, there's some good features in there, but it sort of assumes that scale is the thing where we go
1: to save money.
13: And our view is that scale is important, but scale involves closing schools. And we think that a more well-rounded consideration of the pros and cons of closing that school should be taken into consideration before you actually close it. One of the ways you can do that, frankly, is through a vote. You know, I trust the voters to make a good decision about what's best for their kids. And I think that's just really important.
1: Yeah, I mean, there might be places. My understanding of the Ed Bill is that it is a different version than what the governor has been pushing for, which was sort of a centralized redistricting to make a handful or maybe two handfuls of districts across the state. With very centralized decision making, potentially 96.1
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4: Breaking news this hour from Town Hall, Armitage Thomason. One eyewitness says they never had a chance. People scrambled to escape a towering wall of water, mud, and debris. It came roaring down the mountainsides of Nepal and neighboring Tibet, sweeping away everything and everyone in its path.
15: Over 1,000 people have been left missing on the Nepal-China border after a series of floods caused by a glacier collapse swept through the area.
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17: The SRN News, I'm Rich Thomason in Washington. The U.S. among countries rushing aid to the scene of a catastrophe in the Himalayan region. A massive wall of water, along with mud, boulders, other debris, demolished entire villages in Nepal, neighboring Tibet. At least 1,300 people missing, the death toll now at least 353. A homecoming soon for some U.S. service members who have been at sea for quite a while. After arriving in the Mideast in January, the USS Abraham Lincoln and its crew are on their way back home. Another tanker has been hit with some sort of projectile in the Strait of Hormuz. That's according to the UK's Maritime Trade Organization. Strong demand for NVIDIA's high-end AI chips, sending the company's bottom line soaring. On Wall Street, the Dow futures are down 13 points, while the NASDAQ futures are up 289 points. More details, srnnews.com.
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26: You've all heard the admonition to get to the airport early or try to take the first flight out. It's good advice. But now it may be more important to depart one day earlier than planned. The reason? Massive weather events, and more of them, are changing the dynamics of getting from point A to point B. Extreme heat, wildfires, volcanic eruptions that close airports, severe thunderstorms. This year, a whopping 25% of trips have experienced delays or disruption beyond the airline's control. For example, going on a cruise? Fly to the port a day earlier. Don't just get to the airport early. 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I'm Peter Greenberg, and this is today's Worldwide Travel Minute. Peter Greenberg here. 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
2: Dealing with a few technical difficulties here, Bob Welch here at the Radio Vermont Studios here in Waterburn. We will try to take care of these technical glitches here. Going to be a nice, cloudy day, and then we'll have some perhaps some storms coming in a little bit later on, and in the midday news service, we will have the updated forecast coming up, as well as we'll be watching that interchange in White River Junction where there's some road work going on the New Hampshire side that is making driving a little interesting for people going through the Upper Valley, especially if you're using Interstate 89 South. But an hour or so ago, I got a phone call saying that the driving through there had been a little dicey. Now, what I'm doing behind the scenes here is restarting the computer because we heard some audio gremlins that weren't exactly the way we wanted them to be. And so we're going to go and just try this again here. And so this shouldn't take too much longer here. But we're going to have to pause here as I go and I type this in because I'm pretty good at multitasking. But sometimes we got to just stop and do something here. So just hang on.

0: minds all the time.
1: Well, that's still not it. Well, we will pause here for a moment or two and try to come back with regular programming in a moment here.
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0: you. You know, generally looking out for community and neighbors. These are all things I think Vermonters across the spectrum believe in. How we execute that is sometimes different one way or another in terms of the politics. But I just had a guy's car break down on my road a couple nights ago. I was leaving the farm after about a 13-hour day, and I drove up and said, what's going on? He said, well, my car just broke down. I said, well, I can go grab my tractor, and we can tow you off the road here, and you can leave it here for the night until someone else can come pick it up for you, a tow truck driver or whatever. And, you know, I didn't know him before, and we obviously have each other's name and numbers now, but that's what we do. So you have done a lot. You have been very, very key in the Rutland food ecosystem. You know, it's more than an economy. It's an ecosystem. And I'm wondering if you could just give a little background about some of those big projects, the whole Rutland Food Center down there. I know it's evolved in different shapes and iterations, and the Rutland Winter Market. Can you talk a little bit about some of those things you've been key in helping do with some other folks in the community?
1: Yeah, sure. You know, I've been blessed. You know, I have been given many gifts in my life with good family and good friends, good education. And my grandmother would always go, you know, pay it back. And food is what I know, and that's what I've tried to do. I think, and I think you would agree, and most people would, that good, clean, nutritious food is the foundation of human health and human potential.
0: Absolutely.
1: And so if you want to raise a community up, you can't leave anybody behind. I mean, you and I make our living growing food. I am of the opinion, and yep, we talk about healthcare should be a right. You know, education should be a right. I'm sorry. Good, healthy food should be a right.
0: Well, that's right.
1: The value of a community is the sum total of the potential of the citizens. And I watch and I go and I see what, if you're economically challenged, you get salt, sugar, fat, shelf-stable in a can that is, in fact, helping to make you sick. And then, you know, the food system for the folks that don't have the means, and I've watched, and I'm sure you have too, I've watched the face of poverty.

0: change at the farmer's market over the last almost 45 years.
1: Well, you got me beat on that one. It's been a long time for me, but not quite that long.
0: Yeah. Well, I've been playing in the dirt, and I absolutely love it. I'm so proud and happy to be part of this. And you were talking about helping somebody out that broke down on your road. That was one of the things when I first moved up to Vermont in 1968, young hippie, Volkswagen Beetle, go off the road in the snow, nobody around, walk down the road, lights are off in a farmhouse, knock on the door. The missus would come out, invite me in. Her husband would get up, he'd want a cup of coffee, he'd get his tractor, tow me out, not charge me a dime. I was like, oh my word, these folks are amazing. This is Vermont. And I got to know those old time Vermonters, and I viewed them as like modern day Native Americans, a value system and a connection to the earth that I just so admired. And I looked and thought it to myself, I want to be that person someday, and that's what my life has been, trying to make things better for other people, and food is my vehicle. And so here I've been trying to rebuild a local food system. It's an economic engine. It's the only way you can address healthcare costs. Farmers market, that was I was the champion on that.
1: I'm going to interrupt you for half a sec. We'll get into the winter market in a moment. We do have to take our first break, and then we'll come back. I want to remind folks, you can call in at 244-1777 to talk about your neighbor stories, your local farm that's down the road. Who do you like? Why do you like them? What's special about it for you? At 244-1777, when we get back, you're listening to Vermont Viewpoint here on WDEV.
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1: There's a little wake up music for you if you're not already up and out working. Time to get up. It's getting late. I'm David Zuckerman, your host on Vermont Viewpoint here on WDEV, and I'm joined by Greg Cox. He's calling in from Boardman Hill Farm down outside of Rutland and West Rutland, and we were just getting into talking about the Rutland winter market and what prompted you. Well, that you were a key piece in getting it going, but what prompted all that? What got you going on the idea of a winter market for that area?
0: People eat 52 weeks a year, not 26 weeks a year.
1: Exactly. Fair enough.
0: And there are so many new technologies coming out, high tunnels, realizing how you can grow on the dark side of the calendar,
1: mm-hmm.
0: that that vegetables will literally freeze solid and then thaw out on a sunny day, and the respiration rate is low. So it's like the meat producers would have, you know, they wanted it, you know, so it was an easy do. And you probably heard it or me say it. It's like we found a spot that was behind the Rutland Co-op, and it was 40 by 100. We fit in 42 spots. We had a waiting list before we opened of 50 vendors. And so, you know, that was a Jaws moment. We need a bigger boat.
1: Yeah.
0: And that's what, you know, we started putting a vendor fee on it that we saved. And we didn't have much, but we had $10,000. And we started looking for properties. We got a small grant from NOFA, Vermont. And
1: Northeast Organic Farming Association, for those that don't know.
0: Yes, yep. Which is they do amazing things.
1: Yeah, absolutely.
0: And so, you know, we found this property, and we found owners that were willing to work with us and hold a note, and the rest is history. And then, you know, and it, same thing, fear is like one of the primary human motivators. And when we found a bigger building, the vendors were like, oh, we can't do this. And so we said, okay, only if the customers show that they can support it. And now we're up to 87 vendor spots at the food center.
1: Wow.
0: And the Rutland market generates over $5 million in economic activity.
1: That's fantastic. And that's now year-round. So you started the winter one. There was already a summer one, or is there now? What's the
0: –
1: because we're up to about 40 weeks in the Burlington market. We do every other week in the winter, so folks aren't on every Saturday. What day of the week is your market?
0: We do it on a Saturday. We tried Wednesday in the winter. Too dark, too cold. didn't quite float it, but that is not off the table. Because as we grow this food system, we want to easy access is really key. Mm-hmm. And now, you know, the labor that you have in the summertime, you don't really see any real profit until sometime around August.
1: Right.
0: And so now we do more in the summer, and then we have all the storage facilities, as do other farmers now, and we're turning around, and I have no labor in the winter. I go into the walk-ins, I go into the cold storage, I pull the stuff out, I go to market. So it feels like I have more money in the wintertime.
1: Yeah, I used to tell people, we haven't run our CSA for a couple of years, but I used to tell people that our highest cash flow point of the year was usually early March, when we'd been selling winter food that we'd paid for already with the labor in the spring, summer, and fall, and then we were getting our CSA money, and then we just had to be judicious with those resources, though, because come April, May, and June, when you have high labor costs and almost nothing to sell, that money goes right back out the door.
0: it's a game we play, and I enjoy the game, but at the same time, what really makes it enjoyable is I am feeding my community.
1: The people you know. Yeah.
0: That I know. And you know, COVID showed how, you know, these systems that we develop, food system in particular, it's very efficient, but there are no redundancies.
1: Mm-hmm.
0: And so when there's a disruption and your supply line is as long as it is today, it broke down.
1: That's right.
0: And so that is going to happen more in the future. And so having local food systems developed, and we're trying to grow the food center and Rutland as a pilot for America so that we can have redundancy in these food systems. And we've been working on all of those little pieces, storage, transportation, but also seeds. Because we're the tail end of the dog. We buy seeds every year. You see the cost going up.
1: Oh, it's tremendous. Insane.
0: And then crop failures. And our seed supply line is even longer than our food supply line.
1: Yeah, I mean, we've got some great folks like High Mowing up in Wolcott, and they're buying from a bunch of Vermont producers, but they couldn't provide enough seeds for all of Vermont. You got Johnny's over in Maine. you know, if folks are supporting some of these local seed businesses for their home gardens as well, it helps make us all more resilient when it comes to some of those supply chains. I'm actually curious. I found at the farmer's market this weekend, this last Saturday, I sold more lettuce. Did you sell more lettuce this week? You know, mini COVID.
0: Corporate agriculture is our they're our best friend in so many sick ways.
1: Yeah.
0: Years ago, it was the spinach. It is like constantly you can't the same thing. They're too big. They're too large. You know, you can't police. There can't possibly be enough regulation on large farms and places where they're putting the food out.
1: Well, and besides regulation, when something goes wrong, it goes wrong in a big way. And I guess I'm curious when you're talking with customers, because I saw this with COVID, and I'm curious if this will happen with the lettuce as well. In the COVID year, RCSA went from 275 members to almost 100 more, 375, because people are like, oh my God, I need to secure that I'm going to get food. So I'll buy it, you know, I'll put in money to this local farm and they'll produce me my food. Great. And we tried to tell people, you know, the only reason we're here is because people have been buying from us. If you only rely on us in the emergency moment, we won't be able to be here for those emergency moments, because we have to be a profitable, surviving business all those other years. What language do you use to help raise that awareness? Because I think so many people sort of for a brief moment become aware of the food system when there's a thing like this sepiador, whatever it is, on the lettuce. But they don't really remember that. They're glad the market's there. They like to buy there often or sometimes, and they bump it up when there's a food scare, but then they don't realize that being a reliable shopper makes it so we'll grow more. I actually don't have that much extra lettuce because I've gotten to where I grow the amount I know I can sell. And so suddenly, you know, you don't have the extra anymore.
0: Yeah, it's hard, but it's who we are as a species. It's like, it's always like me first, and it's the same thing I always used to. You can see the Burlington might be different than Rutland, but we've lost so many local options, not just food, so many local options. And we used to have so many. I did all my shopping downtown Rutland, like three square blocks.
1: Yeah. I can't locally just, owned stores, locally owned family,
0: locally owned stores. And these are an important part of the fabric of your community. These are the folks that are on the school boards, that are running for office, that have the capacity to donate to different organizations. And you want to save $2 on a pair of jeans. And now with Amazon and buying on the internet, it's even worse. How do these local businesses stay afloat? And then we did that. Because we worry about jobs and having children leave Vermont. Jobs follow dollars. If you spend your dollars somewhere else, your children have to go somewhere else. Build local economy. Food is the first paragraph in that conversation because people understand it because it relates to their health and their family. But it needs to go past food. It needs to be. You need to support your.
1: We're gonna come, Greg. We're gonna come back to this in a minute. We do have to break for the news, but I totally agree with you, folks. 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
5: With SRN News, I'm Rich Thomason in Washington. Still photos and video from the scene almost defy description: a towering wall of water, a mountain of mud and debris, engulfing communities along the Nepal-China border, swallowing up people and property in a flash. The death toll, at least 353. 25 years after the 9/11 attacks, a military judge has set a trial date for alleged terrorist mastermind Khalid Sheikh Mohammed. The trial set to begin June 5th of 2028. That's 18 months later than the start that prosecutors had been asking for. Closing arguments set to begin in the murder trial of Lindsay Clancy, the Massachusetts mother accused of strangling her three young children several years ago. She has entered a not guilty plea. On Wall Street, the opening bell is sounding. Stocks starting off the day mixed. More details, srnnews.com.
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1: Welcome back to Vermont Viewpoint, or Viewpoint Vermont, or something like that on WDEV. I'm David Zuckerman, your host, and I'm joined by Greg Cox of Boardman Hill Farm down in Rutland, or West Rutland, I want to be accurate. And I want to remind folks, you can call in at 244-1777 if you've got thoughts about the local food system. You could argue some of it's too expensive. You could argue it's the greatest thing since sliced bread. You could point out the good. You could point out the bad. We're having a conversation about the local food system, your local farmers, and even beyond that, as we went into the break, some of the discussion around sort of the broader local business realities. And, you know, whether it's Rutland or Burlington or whatever town you're in, you know, downtown Barrie, it's harder and harder to find locally owned businesses because, in my opinion, you know, our system is always designed to make things more and more competitive and less expensive. But that efficiency loses that issue of whether it's redundancy or local economy. And Greg just talked about how if you buy something off of the internet from some faraway place, your dollars are going to employ someone far away and not your kids or your neighbor's kids or your neighbor's business here locally. So I interrupted you on that, Greg. Did you have more thoughts you wanted to cover on that?
0: Yeah. You know, think of spending a dollar at the local farmer's market. The multiplier effect of that is the money that it generates within the economic activity that it generates in the community. It is 2.6. So your dollar goes a lot further because we spend it at other different local stores.
1: That's right.
0: When you spend your money at a lot of these multinationals and specifically online, that money is gone. And so, like I said, we need to not just be self-isolating, but we need to be aware that your children's future and their ability to stay in Vermont, which is the quality of life. You know, we call them the boomerangs. I've seen so many young folks go somewhere else because there's jobs. But when it's time to have children and move back here, they stay.
1: Yeah.
0: And they come back and stay and raise a family. And you know, one of the things that I've been trying to do, you know, I look at this food system, any food system in a community, as like a three-legged stool. It's markets, it's infrastructure. The infrastructure has been dismantled over the years. That's what the food center is about, bringing back that infrastructure, shared use, so that you can store your crops. And not every farm needs to have walk-in coolers and walk-in freezers.
1: Exactly.
0: It's just, it doesn't make any sense. It's like, you know, the cost of equipment.
1: Oh, yeah.
0: It's like that you use 1 or 2 days a year. We need to figure this out. We need to go back to what they used to do years ago.
1: Yeah, I look at the apple co-ops. And I, years ago, folks may remember, I ran for governor. It was during COVID, so you've probably forgotten because that was on all our minds. But one of the topics I brought up, one of the topics I brought up was the idea of a rooms tax. It would be a couple dollars per night. I called it the rural heritage tax. And the idea was to generate a fund that could then pay for the construction of regional, might be county, might be, you know, depending on where farms are and where everything else was, but regional food co-ops for all of these small farms that might grow 3 or 5 acres of produce. They might have a small little closet of a walk-in cooler. They don't have the 15, 20, 25,000 to build a bigger cooler, but they've got more land. But if there were cooperative food storage facilities that then also more efficiently distributed the food from multiple farms on one truck to the various stores around the state or whatever, then those folks could use the same equipment they've got and expand and grow 6, 8, 10, 12 acres and employ a few more people. It's not rocket science, but it, you know, we haven't gotten there yet.
0: We've done those studies here in Rutland.
1: Yep.
0: And that's why the food center exists. That's why we're putting all these things together. And then you talk about, and Rutland County suffers from micro farms, small farms, 3 to 5 acres, sometimes even smaller. But collectively, we can act as a large grower.
1: Right.
0: And we can bring that food together and market it together. And we'd come up with this. Rutland County, Heart of Vermont Ag, you know, is labeling and things like that. And I've been working at least 30 years on growing my own competition. You came out of Intervale, having an incubator type farm. Land access is critical. And that's, you know, so I've done the markets, winter market, closing streets in Rutland, taking a small market into one of the largest markets in the state and created the winter market, and then working to do the infrastructure. And now the last piece is the Rutland Commons. That's a new nonprofit that we just formed. And it is going to be an incubator farm to bring young folks into Vermont, to train them how to farm, work with the land trust. We've had at the table Ducks Unlimited, River Conservancy, trying to figure out how to make the land produce. It's like the whole food sovereignty thing. You need to help control your own food system. I set up next to and have set up next to two farmers that I basically started on my farm, came as apprentices, worked for 5 or 6 years. I don't charge them. I let them use all my equipment. I let them use my storage facilities. I get them involved in the food center, access to markets like the pharmacy project, where they get first chance to grow, so they're not growing on speculation. The Rutland Commons will bring an Intervale-type farm to Rutland County on prime land, shared-use infrastructure. And basically, I have 6 farms that are now in Rutland County that started on Boardman Hill. They all have at least 2 children. That's trying to change the democratic curve.
1: The demographics, like, yeah.
0: You know, you need to kind of think outside yourself. And unfortunately, and you've seen it, sometimes farmers markets are the boards are occupied by senior vendors, and they don't want any competition because they see their slice of the pie getting smaller. And what I always tell folks is, no, we've got a bakery and we're baking pies. We're going to grow this thing because if you have more farmers, you offer the customers more choices.
1: Yeah, I mean, the statistics are very clear. I mean, the amount of food that's eaten in Vermont that is produced in Vermont is still a fraction. I mean, outside of milk, cheese, cider, and apples, we and we're doing well on the beer and the cannabis scene these days, although we have a lot more room for local food to be consumed in Vermont. That pie can get a lot bigger.
0: Exactly. When I first started, it was about 6%. I think it's up to 12% now.
1: Oh, we made it to double digits.
0: Double digits, yeah. But we're talking between $2 and $3 billion annually on food. That's all the institutions, that's all the restaurants, that's all the people. That's economic potential.
1: Yeah.
0: We need to capitalize on that. And specifically, if you go to the multiplier effect, which is 2.6, every dollar we can raise that.
1: Oh, it's tremendous.
0: We raise money for the state. We are a small state. Of course we can't do everything we want because you only have 625,000 people.
1: So you've also, I'm going to shift a little bit here, but we have a lot of people that are food challenged. And at our farmers market, I'm sure at yours, we've got crop cash, we've got EBT tokens, we've got farm-to-family coupons. I do quite a bit of business on those, and typically I imagine you do similarly. When someone buys food with those, you know, there's a lot of rounding down on the total to get to the round numbers to make it work and get them a little more food for their money. But what about the charitable food system as we see more and more? I had Peter Carmoli on quite a while ago. I should have him back from the South Burlington Food Shelf. The demand from people who are really struggling to make ends meet has just been climbing astronomically. What are your thoughts on that, on the food system in that regard?
0: Tears come to my eyes because I deliver weekly to several different food co-ops, Brock, and then the Mission in Rutland. Mm-hmm. And the amount of people waiting to get food. And then to pull the curtain back, I went in to one of these places a few weeks ago, and two of my friends that worked there, women in their 70s, were on their hands and knees with banana boxes going through what you and I would be compost coming from these major stores as donations that they're getting tax benefits for.
1: Yeah, but it's super tired food.
0: It's all just thrown into a box. Everything's counted. And then these folks have to try to find the food that is capable of still being called food.
1: Hmm.
0: And folks are economically challenged. They're not stupid.
1: And they're not garbage disposals either. And they should get decent food too.
0: What I bring is not leftovers.
1: That's right.
0: I bring farmers market quality food.
1: Yep.
0: And it's amazing. I had brought on Tuesday huge amounts of food, probably in the neighborhood about $700-$800 worth of fresh produce.
1: Yep.
0: I went in Wednesday to pick up my boxes. They were out. I came home, and I loaded the van back up.
1: Mm.
0: And I talked to him. I said, do you want me to bring more? And she goes, please, anything you can bring. I said, I always feel like maybe I'm bringing too much. I don't want it to go to waste. And she looked at me and said, Greg, you can't bring enough.
1: Yeah.
0: You know, we're doing over 100 people a day in Rutland. It's like this didn't. I do not remember this when I was starting out at 25, 26 years old.
1: Well, I mean, there's people out there, there's folks I know that are listening who say, well, those folks should just go get a job.
0: Oh, God, I went through that crap. Get your hair cut. Get a job. You know, I've gone to college. I've taught college. I've worked my ass off. And still, I feel special. And I feel privileged. It's like...
1: I'm not talking about you going to get a job. They say, you know, these folks who are coming in to get the food that you're donating, there's jobs out there. Why don't they just go get them?
0: In today's society, there is so much trauma. And there are not the jobs that used to be that were just generational, where you working in one factory in Rutland, and I know this to be the case, and you get an argument with the boss, and this is where your dad has worked and your grandfather's worked, and you go, I'm out of here. And you walk across the street. That day, you've got another job. That does not work.
1: And today. A decent paying job.
0: At a decent paying job. And it's like, people don't walk in someone else's shoes. Do not judge them. And it's like, we want to think that we're the best and we're better than somebody else. If you have, just because you have more money, drive a better car, you're fortunate, and so you should share that. I divide the world up into two boxes. I'm sorry, everybody should have a box, but both boxes are called holes. One has got a W in front of it. You and I, David, have a W. That W comes with responsibility to put a W in front of someone else. I've worked with youth at risk my entire life. And many of these people have been baked in trauma. We can't leave. You had one of your ads for the leave no one behind. Maybe that should be in our community too.
1: Mm-hmm.
0: Not just people in the service. Our fellow citizens, we should leave no one behind, and we should give them fresh food. We should build their potential so that they can be a functional part and add to the value of our communities. And food is that vehicle.
1: Food is a foundational piece of it. We're going to come back in just a moment. 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
1: Welcome back to Vermont Viewpoint here on WDEV in Waterbury. David Zuckerman, your host on Thursday, July 23rd, joined by Greg Cox of Boardman Hill Farm, a farm he founded over 40 years ago, an incredible farmer in the Rutland area. We've got him for another 8 or so minutes before we get on to my next guest, Ginny Lyons from Chittenden Southeast Senator. And we've been talking about the food system. We've been talking about our economy a little bit. We've been talking about local food. And I had just sent Greg a quick text. I wanted to check in with him on something. And so, Greg, I'm going to talk about what I just sent you a note on in terms of a curious thing where what I know most farmers, most artists, many small business owners are phenomenally generous, even though they're not making the kind of money that the big industry people are making. And sometimes, often, we're asked to donate food to fundraisers for organizations that are good organizations. It could be health, you know, a pup-free health center or a rape crisis center or any number of incredibly worthy causes. And a lot of times, sort of the wealthier folks in the community come to those events and then they buy those items at auction or something and they get a tax write-off. The organization gets the money. I'm always fascinated that they can't find more of those folks to buy that food from farms, because while you've been around a long time, I've been around a long time, we've got a lot of our costs covered, although we're still not making a ton of money, but we're more stable than a startup farm. Does that ever get under your skin? You wrote back to me, not really. I can, you know, always looking at the positive side of life, and I've been that way for a long time. Maybe politics got me a little jaded, but I'm curious about your thoughts on that.
0: Well, money is the most addictive drug and damaging drug in the world, at least in America. And, you know, that way, if I was jaded, I would say, David, we talk about fentanyl as the most horrible drug in the world.
1: Mm.
0: Fentanyl will kill you, hurt your friends and family, but money will destroy your entire community and potentially the planet.
1: Mm.
0: It is, you can never get enough. Money is not a liquid. It does not flow downhill. It's a gas. It rises to the top. I have this crazy thing, and you are nuts, Greg. I do not take any plastic at the farmer's market. I have little cards. If people do not have the cash to pay, I give them a card, because all they have is plastic. Ludlow is, no, it's almost a cashless society down there on a Sunday market.
1: Hmm.
0: And I go, the reason I don't take cards, plastic, is it's a convenience, but a little bit of money apparently disappears on every transaction.
1: Oh, yeah.
0: It does not disappear. It rises to the top and ends up in the richest people's pockets in the world, and they will not get another penny of mine. So you can come back and pay me later. You can send me a
1: exactly.
0: But I am not taking plastic.
1: Yeah,
0: and
1: just
0: they look at.
1: Go ahead.
0: You have values, David. That's why I voted you for you every time you've ran. You do not compromise on your value system.
1: Mm. I appreciate that.
0: And so you need to follow those. And unfortunately, convenience rules, and then that's what hurts.
1: Well,
0: that's
1: I agree. I actually have a great time at market. You know, often, as you know, during the busy part of the market, you've got a line, and someone's like, oh, no, I'm short, or, oh, I forgot my wallet. I said, just take the food, pay me next week, you know, whatever. And folks look at me like I'm crazy, and I said, you know, the vast majority of people out there are actually good, decent people. Never mind what we're told through the media world of all stripes and everything else, that there's sort of all this negativity and evilness out there. People want to pay you. I mean, I've had people be like, no way. And they come back sometimes a week, sometimes a month later, and they go, I haven't been sleeping until I could get you back your money. I feel so badly. I'm like, I'm sorry you lost any sleep. I said, people do pay us back. And I said, you know, once in a while, if it doesn't come back, they probably needed the food, right?
0: Exactly.
1: So
0: that's what I figured.
1: And if we can create a more positive cycle rather than the negative cycle with respect to trusting our neighbors, trusting that person who has taken the time to come to a local farmer's market, look at you in the eye. I mean, it's one thing to think someone might rip someone off over the internet, because you never have to look someone in the eye. You look a farmer or a craft vendor or someone in the eye or someone you've shaken their hand, they're going to pay you. They really are.
0: They want to, and they appreciate you, that your trust in them. And I have another bizarre thing that I do. I do not have any prices on my items at the farmer's market, because over the years, Seth breaks every marketing code. But I have watched. We have a lot of seniors, and we have, you know, a fair amount of folks, blue-collar town, that don't have the money.
1: Mm-hmm.
0: And I've watched seniors look at, and I know they want this or that, and
1: yep.
0: then they see the price, and I can see their body language.
1: Yep.
0: So I charge I have a price for everything. But if it's a senior or if it's a mom, you know, with two little kids in tow, I give them a discount. I don't
1: yeah.
0: let them know, because especially seniors, they don't want charity. People are proud.
1: Yep.
0: And I grow food. I don't do this. If I wanted to make a living, I certainly wouldn't be farming if I wanted to make money. I want to feed people. I want to make a difference in the world. And I'm no longer trying to change the world. Be the first one to admit that. I'm trying to change Rutland.
1: I want this
0: place to be resilient, sustainable. I want it to be the best community on earth. And I work towards that. And that's why, you know, the Rutland Commons has its 501c3. That's the third nonprofit I've started. And we're gonna change Rutland. And bring new farmers to Rutland, and have people check out rutlandcommons.org. It's a nonprofit. It's an amazing opportunity, and we're going to make it happen.
1: Well,
0: we've made everything.
1: Yeah, no, I really appreciate it. I've seen some real attacks going towards nonprofit businesses on some of the websites these days from people who think nonprofits are the evil of the state. And I sit there and go, why is something that's goal is to get the money that comes in to go back towards the cause rather than just skimming off the top extra profit, which is that's the difference between profit and nonprofit, is leftover at the end goes to the people at the top. Why is that so evil? And Greg, I got to say, you are changing the world. People like you making your community better is exactly what does change the world for the better. So don't say you're not changing the world. Last words for you in the last 20, 30 seconds. What do you have to say?
0: Shop at your local farmers market, but go further than that. Shop at your local businesses. Give your money to people that you know in your community. Help support folks that are not as fortunate as you. We're all in this mess together. None of us are getting out alive. So please, let's make it a better world.
1: Sounds good. Greg Cox of Boardman Hill Farm and the Rutland Winter Market and Rutland Commons. Look it up online. 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
5: Breaking news this hour from Town Hall. I'm Rich Thomason. The scene almost defies description. A towering wall of water, a mountain of mud and debris engulfing communities along the Nepal-Tibet border, swallowing up people and property in a flash. The BBC's Benita De Halle says search and recovery efforts are underway amid very harsh conditions.
12: We're used to search for people and deliver help. Rescue and relief teams are working from bases in Thunse and Nuakot, two worst hit districts. A BBC reporter from the affected area says there is no electricity, no road access, and no internet. 5 trucks carrying relief supplies have already been sent, with more aid on the way. The United States, China, the European Union, and India have also offered help.
5: The death toll, at least 353. Authorities say the collapse of a glacier triggered that catastrophe. Alleged 9/11 lead plotter Khalid Sheikh Mohammed scheduled to stand trial June 2028.
13: The announcement comes just weeks before the 25th anniversary of the most lethal foreign attack on U.S. soil in our nation's 250-year history. The New York Post reports, quote, the mastermind of the 9/11 attacks and 3 other terrorists held at Guantanamo Bay will finally stand trial in 2028, a military judge ruled Wednesday. Government prosecutors requested a January 2027 trial, but the judge rejected that bid and set it for June 5th, 2028, citing a slew of pretrial rulings the court needs to make before the proceedings start. Bernie Bennett, Washington.
5: Closing arguments getting underway in the murder trial of Lindsay Clancy. She's the Massachusetts mother accused of strangling her 3 young children several years ago. She has pleaded not guilty. On Wall Street, stocks have turned mixed. In early trading, the Dow is down about 9 points, while the NASDAQ is 244 points higher, and the S&P is up 28. More on these stories, townhall.com.
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5: There is a move to name an airport after the late Dolly Parton.
7: Dolly Parton fans circulating a petition to rename Nashville International Airport to Dolly Parton International. Dolly was born east of Knoxville and became a megastar in Nashville, where she lived for most of her life. Fellow country music singer Sheryl Crow endorsing the movement, along with Tennessee State Representative Todd Warner, who says he also supports the idea and will promote a bill to make the name change.
5: Correspondent Laura Winters. China's foreign minister says his country and the U.S. need to overcome obstacles between them ahead of an expected September summit between Presidents Trump and Xi. Wang Yi met U.S. Ambassador to China David Perdue this week. The Chinese state broadcaster reports he called on both sides to focus on a positive agenda, manage differences, remove interference, and overcome obstacles to high-level exchanges. News and analysis at townhall.com. In communities large and small, all around the country, one manifestation of the AI boom is kicking up a storm of controversy, forcing politicians to sit up and take notice.
16: In the small Nebraska village of Murdoch, now paused plans for two potential data centers have sparked the kinds of debates that have raged in cities and towns across the country. And those debates often cut across ideological lines. Some see job opportunities that can help the U.S. compete with China in technology. Others worry about losing farmland and the high amounts of electricity and water needed to power those centers. Keith Peters, Washington.
5: Strong demand for NVIDIA's high-end artificial intelligence chips, boosting the company's bottom line in a big way. NVIDIA's latest quarterly results blew the doors off Wall Street's expectations. The company reporting a net income topping $59.5 billion. More on these stories at townhall.com.
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18: Hello, everybody. Welcome to today's edition of Hot Off the Press. My name is Amy Hornblass. I am director of Vermont Stands Up, which is an organization dedicated to uniting Vermonters in freedom, finding common ground with our neighbors so that we can maintain the freedoms and maybe return to the freedoms that our country was founded on. Our organization is really interesting because it is made up of people from across the political spectrum. And that is the best thing about Vermont, is that as neighbors, we do come together. At town meeting, we have the strong tradition going way back, right, of finding that common ground, of learning from each other, of growing and expanding our knowledge and awareness, and inviting new people into our community and learning from them. And so we have that strong tradition, and that is what Vermont Stands Up is all about. If you want to learn more about our organization, you can go to vermontstandsup.org. And so I am here in the studio today alone, unfortunately. I had two guests lined up for today, and both have had problems come up, and that's okay. That's the way humans roll, right? That is the best thing about being human, is we are imperfect. I mean, I think that's the first lesson of humanity, you know, is sort of the fall. I actually just heard a woman who had gone back and read, you know, the Garden of Eden story. And she said, you know, we think we all know it, right? And but when we go back and read it, and I don't mean to preach here or anything, but it was a really enlightening discussion that she had about, you know, the fall, you know, kind of going back and relearning that we are not perfect. And so that's why we need each other. If anybody out there would like to call in today, I'm going to be covering a number of topics. I'm in here alone, but I did bring some recordings, which I think Bob got. If he didn't, I can use the mic here and play them off of my computer. I've been recording clips all morning when I found out my guests couldn't make it, so that we will have something important to talk about today. And actually, I do believe everything happens for a reason. I've gained a real new, renewed sense of faith. I don't think I had since I was a little girl. Ever since, you know, the COVID debacle and all of that was happening, I've actually gained more faith than ever, that everything happens for a reason. Even our mistakes, even our horrible tragedies that happen on the human scale, on the human level, they're all there for a reason. And so today's lack of guests and moving on to another subject, I think, is probably for a reason, just like everything else. If anybody out there wants to call in, though, feel free to interrupt me here at 1-802-244-1777 if you have something on your mind or if you'd like to reply to the conversation that I'm having today. And so very timely today in my inbox, I also had an update that we have a new website available that folks can check out. And this website is addressing Proposition 4. I don't know if anybody knows this, but we have two constitutional amendments on our ballot this fall. And the one we're going to be talking about today is Proposition 4. And Proposition 4 is basically going to add what some people call DEI, diversity, equity, and inclusion, equal protection under the law. It's going to add a clause about that to our Constitution. And so if people want to check out this website, it is noprop4.org. And four is just the number four. So no. So you know where these folks stand on this issue, right? Noprop4.org. And in my experience, when things are put on the ballot, like especially like in my local town, you know, if there's a zoning rule change or something on the ballot, in my experience, folks tend to vote yes. Right? I mean, how about you guys out there? You know, if you see something on the ballot and maybe you weren't informed about it before you got to the ballot and you didn't realize, oh gosh, there's this question. I didn't even realize they want to change the zoning in my town, or they want to do this or they want to do that. Most folks, even if they're not informed on a subject, in my experience, they vote yes, right? Are you guys one of those out there? You know, because, I mean, the thinking, and it makes a lot of sense, the thinking is, well, somebody put a lot of work into this, you know, somebody who knows more about this subject than I do, put this through the channels of our Constitution, you know, through the channels of government, whether it's my local government or in this case on this statewide proposition, the state government. I mean, geez, this proposition had to go before both houses, I think a couple of times at least. And so, you know, this has been thoroughly vetted, people would say. And so a lot of folks just tend to vote yes on these kinds of things. And that's why I think it's really important that we talk about this proposition. We talk about this process here today on the show, because in my experience, that is not always the case, right? Because even though we have these levels of government, we so fortunately in our country have this amazing constitution that really requires that these kinds of decisions go through a number of different checks and balances, right? You've heard of the checks and balances. And then even after they're passed, they go through the judicial branch, you know, and they have to be executively approved. They have to be approved by some sort of legislative body, right? And so, you know, you assume that, oh, well, my school board, for example, must have really thoroughly looked into this question before they voted on it. However, I would challenge folks who have that belief to attend a few meetings, because if you attend a few meetings, you're going to find a very concerning trend, I believe. This is what I've discovered. Attending these meetings, I have found this trend of believe the experts. You know, just as the person who goes to the ballot box

Kant when one of these propositions was on the floor. I can't remember which one. Maybe it was both. I can't remember. But that day, early this spring, just before the House was released for the summer and then the session was over, they had to vote on whether this proposition would be on your ballot. And I literally heard a representative, you know, speak to this and say, well, I'm not in favor of this, but I'm going to let it go before the people because it appears that there's a lot of, you know, momentum for it. And so let's just let the people decide. And so so these things are ending up on the ballot just by force of nature. And so I think it's really important that we have a critical examination about this. So this Proposition 4, as it will appear on the ballot, let me tell you what it is going to read. Sorry that I'm going to do a little reading here. And it is a little long. It's a couple of sentences. But this is what you are going to be asked to vote on. Do you agree that this should be added to the ballot? Article 23, called Equality of Rights. Equality of Rights. That the people are guaranteed equal protection under the law. The state shall not deny equal treatment under the law on account of a person's race, ethnicity, sex, religion, disability, sexual orientation, gender identity, gender expression, or national origin. Nothing in this article shall be interpreted or applied to prevent the adoption or implementation of measures intended to provide equality of treatment and opportunity for members of groups that have historically been subject to discrimination. Okay, so these, you know, the whole first preamble is really about, you know, stuff that is already enshrined in law. And this is one of the points that NoProp4.org, the website that's been set up about this, NoProp4, the number 4.org, you can go there to read all of this for yourself. One of their arguments against this, the need for this constitutional amendment, is that, you know, we already have equal rights. Article 1 of the Constitution, which freed slaves, which said no more slavery or indentured servitude in Vermont, you know, when we were like, I think the first state, right, to pass this, that we already have this enshrined, that we already have we are born equally free and independent. That is what it says. And then Article 4 also gives us security to find remedies, like we can have recourse if we feel like we have been wrong, you know, done wrong. And then we also have other laws that do protect us from discrimination on all of these bases that were listed here. Race, ethnicity, sex, religion, disability, sexual orientation, gender identity, gender expression, or national origin. Those are already protections that are granted to us when we're employed, right, and in other areas of life. So, you know, the argument is that these things already exist. So why is there a need for this ballot question? Why is there a need for this amendment to our Constitution? Because, folks, when we add things to the Constitution, I mean, they're there. It takes a really, literally, almost an act of God to get them removed. I mean, it is as enshrined as it can be. And so, you know, what was the motivation for this? You know, what was the need? Well, right now we know that, you know, diversity, equity, and inclusion, DEI, as people call that, diversity, equity, and inclusion, DEI, is all the buzz. It is something that is showing up everywhere from our schools to our workplaces to our hospital settings. You know, people are getting, you know, trained in this. People are getting in trouble. I know people who have lost their jobs for saying the wrong thing. It's affecting our speech. It's in some cases, you know, requiring speech. And so there has been a lot of discussion about this. And some states, you know, are actually making this illegal. And then other states are raging ahead to put it in the Constitution like us. So this is a very big debate that is going on right now. And I want to get you, the listeners, involved in this because you are going to be asked to vote on this this fall on your ballot. And so for me, if I just read this this ballot question, the most concerning part to me and the thing that I think is most most important that they wanted to put.

0: But the reason for this ballot question and the reason for this constitutional amendment is the second part of it, where it says nothing in this article shall be interpreted or applied to prevent the adoption or implementation of measures intended to provide equality of treatment and opportunity for members of groups that have been historically subject to discrimination. So, I mean, that's a lot of words. What I hear that, if you want to call in and let me know, what do you think that means to you? 1-802-244-1777. I'd love to get your ideas on this. But to me, the key word here is intended to provide equality of treatment. Because that right there, that sums up the criticism of DEI. Is it may be intended to provide equality of treatment and opportunity for members, but in action, it actually does the opposite in reality. So what this would do is, if this was put into, you know, the Constitution, and I'm not a lawyer, but my understanding of it would be that any idea that someone says, oh, we intend to make things more equal by doing this, well, you can't, right? You would not be able to prevent the adoption or implementation of that policy. Right? Your hands would be tied right there and then. And so, you know, that to me, that is a frightening thing. I do think we definitely need to have more conversation about it, which is why, like I said, everything happens for a reason. Perhaps that's why today I am alone in the studio with my audio clips that I have here on my device that I can play for you, because it turns out that I have been doing a deep dive into the subject anyway. I love the serendipity of how things happen. I have been working really hard on this upcoming event that we are holding. Vermont Stands Up is holding a media festival in Burlington, and then we're also doing a session down in Bridgewater, Vermont on October 2nd and 3rd called United We Stand. And it is actually all about this. It is literally all about the specific subject of, you know, these policies, DEI, and somebody's calling in. We'll see if they want to come on the air. DEI, and one of the big questions here on the table is, was McCarthy right? Now, does anybody know who McCarthy was, the McCarthy era, the McCarthy trials? There was a gentleman back generations ago, I learned about him in school, who went on a tear. He was afraid of something called, it was literally called the Red Scare. He was afraid that communism and communist values were being inserted, that there were people infiltrating our government, infiltrating our media, infiltrating our schools, and they were doing this in order to bring communism to our country, to change our constitution, to change our government, and turn us from, you know, the republic that we are into a communist country. And of course, one of the main things that they say this is for, I mean, communism, I am learning, comes in saying that they're going to make things equal. Now, I didn't realize this. I didn't know anything about this. When I was taught this in school about McCarthy, I was taught that he was a little bit of a wingnut, that he was a little bit overboard, that he was paranoid, that this Red Scare was just foolishness, tomfoolery. And of course, I'm Jewish. I was raised Jewish. So, you know, the aspect that, you know, that they had blacklisted Jewish artists really hit home to me. I was like, well, that's not fair. We don't want to blacklist people. We don't want to censor people. Of course, this McCarthy guy must have been off his rocker, you know, and I'm really glad that we don't have that today. We don't have McCarthyism. Well, no, we don't. We don't have any restrictions or you know, any investigation, really, I don't believe, happening on a government level looking at this Red Scare. You know, is communism invading our country? And when we think of an invasion, we think of, you know, bombs and troops and, you know, a military-style takeover. But that's not how communism comes in. And this is what I've been studying. And how have I been studying this? Well, not only hearing from some experts in the field who we're going to hear from here in a moment, I'm going to share with you. These are some folks who are coming to Vermont to talk about this in October, actually. But I've mostly, where I've gained the most knowledge and I find it most insightful is listening to survivors of communism, people who have fled places like North Korea, China, Venezuela, you know, these places, Poland, and hearing their stories of, and Russia, Soviet Russia. In fact, we're going to have a woman speaking who had escaped, you know, from Soviet Russia to come here for freedom. She's going to be at our conference. And, you know, she and all of these other folks that I've been listening to, they are clanging the pots and pans. They are screaming from the mountaintops. They are crying. They are begging you to hear their message. And their message is, guys, this is it. This is what it sounds like. This is exactly what it sounds like. It comes in so nice, right? We're going to make everything equal. We're going to make everybody the same. We're going to, you know, through revolution, you know, a revolution from the inside out, right? That the people themselves will beg for this new revision of government, this new revision of how we run our businesses, of how we run our economy, and that, you know, that's what it looks like. It looks like this. And so, I don't know, guys, am I crazy? Am I just paranoid? Am I just buying into this Red Scare now? I don't know. Maybe I need your help. Give me a call if you think so. Let me know what you think. 802-244-1777. But first of all, I'd like to share with you a couple of clips by a gentleman who's coming for our conference. His name is Dr. James Lindsay. And he has been researching this whole infiltration. A key point that he's been looking at is language, which is really where a lot of this DEI gets into, you know, is our language and what we are allowed to say, what we're not allowed to say. So he's going to break apart right here CRT, which is critical race theory. This is the theory that all of this DEI is based on, that this proposition is based on. And it's a theory that we are not equal because we were historically given privilege or not privilege. So there are victims and there are oppressors. And based on your heritage, not based on you and what your abilities and skills are, but based on your race, perhaps your ethnicity, perhaps your language, your gender identification, these things make you either an oppressor or a victim or the oppressed. And so let's just hear from Dr. James. I'm just going to use the mic here, but I think it's going to work all right. Let's find out.
1: So what is critical race theory? Everybody says we can't define it. Well, my name is James Lindsay, and I've been studying this stuff for a while, and I'm making an encyclopedia on my website called newdiscourses.com. The encyclopedia is called Translations from the Wokish, and I can tell you what critical race theory is. They say we can't define it, but let's break it down. Let's define it. Critical race theory is a movement in scholarship, activism, and especially law and getting into education and other fields that's designed to reconsider the relationship between race, racism, and power. To be more frank about it, it is the belief that the fundamental organizing principle of society is racism, and that this racism was created by white people specifically to oppress people of other races, and that they maintain that racism so that they can maintain their own advantage in society. That's what critical race theory is all about. We could also say that it's a neo-Marxist strategy to make use of racial minorities to try to make way for a cultural revolution in America, just like Herbert Marcuse wrote in 1969 in his so-called Essay on Liberation. So that's another thing that critical race theory actually is. It is the attempt to use race to break open America for a communist-style revolution based now in equity rather than in pure communism. So critical race theory is pretty easy to understand. It's a belief system that believes that the ordinary state of affairs in our society is racism, that racism hides itself rather than gets better, has permanence to it, and it takes somebody called a critical race theorist to be able to find that racism, call it out, and hopefully bring us to a place where we can overthrow the entire system. throws out the idea of step-by-step progress or incrementalism. It wants to overhaul the entire system in a social and cultural revolution that it's going to lead to bring us to a post-racial utopia that it hopes for. That's what critical race theory actually is. Another way to put that is it's maybe the best parts of communism and the best parts of racism, two terrible, terrible ideas mixed together to break America. If you want to learn more about critical race theory and these other ideas and the critical social justice ideology, visit newdiscourses.com and check out the social justice encyclopedia called Translations from the Wokish.
0: Okay, now again, folks, my name is Amy. I'm here with, I'm representing Vermont Stands Up, and we are looking into Proposition 4, which is going to be on your ballots this fall, and it is going to, if it is passed, it will enshrine, basically, I'm breaking down as this DEI, this critical race theory, into all areas of life here in Vermont and put it in the Constitution. And so, you know, one of my concerns right off the bat is that, okay, this is a fairly new theory. This is something we have not had time to really discuss here as Vermonters. I mean, this is like real, you know, just coming off the press as fast as it can be printed, and it's being implemented. And we aren't really having any chance to really examine whether this has been working or not. And so let's just slow down for a moment and just look at this. And just so folks know, you know, my background is I am a liberal. I'm a Goddard College graduate. And so I have been steeped in liberal values my entire life. I did not think McCarthy was right. I thought he was paranoid, right? I did not believe in a Red Scare. And in fact, even further than that, perhaps like many of you, I felt that socialism was cool, was a good idea up until very recently. I watched Michael Moore documentaries. I was a Bernie Sanders supporter for a long time. And so, you know, those folks, you know, have been talking for a while about the benefits of socialism. And so I felt like socialism was this great thing. Wouldn't it be great if everything was equal and everybody was treated as equals? However, I did not realize that that this is exactly how communism comes in. I also did not realize what communism really looks like. And so hearing from these folks who have survived communism, there's a woman from North Korea who escaped, and not only escaped from North Korea, but then also escaped from the human traffickers who picked her up on the other side of the river and enslaved her for a number of years in China. She is now speaking around the country and about this. And she explains these circles of basically criticism that they were forced to engage in with their neighbors. This is a part of communism where they bring you in a circle and you are made to call out your neighbors who will be punished for their infractions. You know, and so this sounds very similar. It's starting to sound very similar to this DEI. So we'll be back in just a few minutes to talk more about this, and I'll share more voices with you. Thanks for joining me.
2: That's RN News. I'm Rich Thomason in Washington. 353 and counting, the death toll from the catastrophic flooding, the massive rock and mudslide that swallowed up and swept away entire villages in Nepal along the border with China. At least 1,300 people are missing, with many tourists, including Americans, among them. A military judge has set June 5th of 2028 as the starting date of the trial of an alleged 9/11 mastermind, Khalid Sheikh Mohammed. The trial was previously scheduled for 2021, but that was later canceled. Kids under 18 will soon see a lot of changes to their Instagram and Facebook accounts, thanks to an historic $18 billion settlement between Meta platforms and 48 states. On Wall Street, the Dow is down about a dozen points, while the Nasdaq is 275 points higher, and the S&P is up 33. More details, srnnews.com.
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0: Welcome back, folks. Welcome back to Hot Off the Press. My name is Amy Hornblass, and I am your host today. I am director of Vermont Stands Up. If folks want to know more about our organization or about this upcoming conference that we have, which is examining exactly the issue on the table today, you can go to vermontstandsup.org. And so today I am alone in the studio. I did have two guests lined up who were not able to make it, and that is just the way of live radio. But I prefer live radio to a recording if I can help it. So I put together some audio clips and a conversation that I do feel is crucially important for our time, because we have on our ballot this fall a question called Prop 4. And this question is asking us to enshrine in our Constitution basically what I'm calling DEI protections, I guess we could say diversity, equity, and inclusion. It's basically saying that all people are guaranteed equal protection under the law, and that the state shall not deny equal treatment under the law according to race, gender identity, ethnicity, sex, religion, disability, sexual orientation, and gender expression or national origin. Although those things are already, those protections are already in law. So what I believe the main point of this Constitution is in my opinion, is the second part of it. This constitutional amendment proposes to not only enshrine these protections in the Constitution, but also, this is what they say they want us to approve, Nothing in this article shall be interpreted or applied to prevent the adoption or implementation of measures intended to provide equality of treatment and opportunity for members of groups that have historically been subject to discrimination. And so that's kind of the topic today is, you know, are these measures, although they may be intended to provide equality, are they actually going to do that in the end? What may be really going on here? We should definitely pause before we put changes into the Constitution, I would hope, and have a thorough conversation and not just vote yes on things that we see on our ballot, things that we maybe don't know anything about, because we assume other people have already... vetted these subjects. So we've got George from Waterbury. Thanks for calling, George. What do you think?
9: Well, you're most welcome. Anytime I hear any controversial amendment that comes, whether it's a bill or a proposition or whatever you want to call them, I always ask, who ends up writing these? Who actually ends up reading these? Some of the bills that you have are so complicated that people just glance over them. So to me, the orientation of where these laws or these propositions come from, where do they originate from? Where is the source? I think to a certain degree that provides your answer to why.
0: That is a really good question. Yes.
9: You're enabling all kinds of things that are controversial today. How do you replicate accountability? What do you want to be accountable? I mean, that's really some of the stuff that we're seeing today is just saying that anything goes. I mean, fracture off down to Burlington, DEI, it's lovely. Is it a situation that seems sustainable the way things are going? I don't think so, but that's... you know, that's another day for another subject, but all this stuff kind of coincides with you know, the current agenda.
0: Right, and when you say that, it coincides with the current agenda, do you want to expand on that?
9: Well, the agenda of inclusion, that seems to be one of the things that we hear. We have to be inclusion. That will promote, I don't know, what does it promote? That we include everybody, but it says to a certain degree that there's no, you know, that we start to promote, the result of it is that anything goes and now we have a lack of accountability. I know that that's kind of taking a twist, but that's how, to me, like some of this stuff is being perpetuated and, you know, people are confused about it. Your organization wants to take a better look at this prop of whatever it is. I don't disagree with you, but to me it's just like, where does this stuff come from? Where is it being propagated? Who in government is writing this stuff?
0: Fantastic. Yes, thank you, George, for calling in. Those are perfect questions to ask, right? Who wrote this? And who's promoting it? And why does it seem to be happening across the board, just like you've noticed? And that is really what sends off alarm bells for me, is the way that it's everywhere. It sort of reminds me of COVID, and I think COVID is a good example of, you know, how it really alerted us to how quickly and swiftly and uniformly things go into lockstep at these government levels. And so where is this coming from, right? I mean, we've done a lot of investigating into COVID, but, you know, where is this inclusion coming from? Actually, Dr. James Lindsay, who breaks down these definitions, he has a definition of inclusion on his site. I don't know. I don't think I accidentally didn't put that one, but let's listen to this one real quick from him. He is talking about equity, which is another word that we hear all across the board, right? Equity. And I had this conversation with somebody at the Banking Congress about this because I just said, well, why not equality? Why isn't it anymore equality? Equality is what our Constitution is founded on. It's our entire model of our entire country is founded on equality. Why are we saying equity, right? So let's just hear from Dr. James, and then we may have a caller. Hold on, folks.
1: W-E-E-D. So let's let's talk about equity for a second. Equity means redistribution. It means redistribution, and it also means reparations. I'm just going to put it out there from the beginning. It is a program that is meant to redress. They say that it's about creating equality of access, which is a difference from equality of opportunity. But the way that they can tell if there's equality of access is if there are equality of outcomes on average by identity group. So it's in effect a way to manipulate the situation so that they can come out with equal outcomes. And if those outcomes aren't quite equal yet, they have to manipulate the situation some more and manipulate it some more in order to get equal outcomes. But more than that, to achieve equity and then further to achieve what they would say is justice, we have to go even further than just getting equal access as measured by equal outcomes. We have to actually make reparations or redresses for past injustices. We have to pay back the sins of the past in order to get to a point of equity. So equity is the redistribution of resources, which is to say that it's something pretty close to Marxism. And if you want to understand more about equity and these other specialized terms in the critical social justice movement, please visit newdiscourses.com and check out Translations from the Wokish.
0: All right. We have James from Bethel. What's going on with you, James?
10: Oh, hi. Hey, Amy. Thanks for doing this show. Sorry your guests weren't able to make it. To address the caller's last question there, you know, who writes this stuff? Where does it come from? I don't know specifically inside the State House who drafts this stuff up, but, you know, a lot of folks are very concerned now with, you know, some planning documents that have been part of our culture, the Western culture, for many years. In 2000, the United Nations put out a document called the Replacement Migration Plan, I believe, kind of anticipating that Western nations, including Western Europe and the United States and Japan, would have declining populations eventually. So, you know, they've written about how it's necessary to bring a lot of immigrants into these societies. And nobody talks about that. It's, commonly, I think it was, I used to hear about it as a conspiracy theory or something, you know, a replacement plan. Oh, that's just a crazy conspiracy theory. But it's actually been written down. And then, of course, you know, the United Nations works closely with the World Economic Forum, and they have something called the Great Reset, which put out publicly a document with the World Economic Forum, and they have something called the Great Reset, which put out publicly a document. Base can come look him up and what he did at Yale with Cory Booker, of course, 25 years ago, 30 years ago, when they were students.

tripping over these policies that are being implemented everywhere. One thing I know with Rural Vermont Rising folks who are catching on to Act 181 and how that is part of this whole reappropriation of land, specifically of farmland. when I was just at the banking conference a few weeks ago, I pushed back on that word too, like reappropriation. Oh, that means like, you know, how the farmers can't afford to keep their farms anymore and their kids don't want to take their farms anymore because they're not profitable. And, you know, that's just sort of all happening. And now we need to figure out who's going to run these farms and what new farming practices are going to come in and new farmers. Well, if we really look at the policies

0: that have been put in place. It's the policies that are making farming, you know, unsustainable right now financially. It's not, you know, the food. We all still need food. We all still buy food. Farmers still want to grow food. But why? Why is it not working, right? So these policies have been put in place, just like you said, James, to also put people onto welfare, right? To make it right now, you know, everybody's screaming, you know, the young people, and I don't blame them. You know, I will never be able to afford a house. I will never even be able to afford a car. I'm never even going to be able to, you know, live here. And they're, you know, they're fleeing to these 15-minute cities because that's the only place left where you might be able to make it. And this may not be an accident, right? We're acting like, oh no, look how we suddenly we're here and we need to do something drastic to deal with it. And you're right about the fact that nobody wants to talk about it necessarily, because, you know, we had a session on the Back Porch, which is our alternative social media platform. You can learn about that at vermontbackporch.net. We have our own social media platform, and we invited the Land Use Review Board member Alex Weinberger on for a conversation a couple of months ago. And our members, you know, one of them did ask, like, hey, Alex, have you heard of Agenda 2030? Have you heard of this UN agenda that James was just telling us about? You know, have you heard of that? Have you looked into it? And, you know, not to quote James, you guys can certainly go and watch the video yourselves on our Rumble page, Vermont Stands Up Rumble page. You can watch our meeting with him. But he basically says, yeah, I've heard of this. People have mentioned this, but no, I haven't looked at it. You know, it's kind of an important question because these are exactly the crux of the matter here is who is implementing this stuff? Why does it all seem to be lining up? And what is it lining up to equal, right? What is the sum value of what we're going to be left with propositions like this on the Constitution and with DEI in all of our workplaces? And so, you know, I was saying that one of the places where I've learned the most recently is hearing from survivors of communism. The young woman from North Korea, who I saw a great interview with her. Her name is Yeonmi Park. Y-E-O-N, as in Nancy. M, as in Michael. I. Y-E-O-N-M-I Park. And she escaped from North Korea, and she did an interview with Nick Shirley recently, called "How Socialism Brainwashes and Destroys Everything." And when she described these circles that they were forced to sit in every week, sometimes every other day, depending on what your position in the society was, and your position is assigned to you, you don't get a choice, and you're forced to go to these meetings and put down your neighbors, you know, so it forms, it breaks our trust in each other. I'm going to play for you a clip here from a woman named Lily Tang Williams. She is a survivor of Chinese communism. She came to the U.S. And she's been recently really, really raising the alarm about how everything she sees going on around here is just like at home, what was happening in communist China. She is actually running for Congress in New Hampshire, which is why she's not going to make it in person to our Congress, to our conference that we are having in October. But she is really encouraging us to play some of these video clips and social media clips. She's done a really good job of getting the word out. Let's hear what she has to say about DEI training.
1: I have people always say that our people think, oh, you're just trying to scare us. We're not communist China. This is not communism. And it's about racial equity. It's about justice. I know their words, but I have lived through it. Lots of immigrants have lived through it. Look at the Cuban Americans, what they're saying. Look at the people who fled the former Soviet Union, what they're saying. We see the writings on the wall. We recognize the signs. We recognize the terms and tactics. When you do the diversity training now, it's like China's Cultural Revolution struggle sessions. You go to a room, you keep your head down, you look depressed, you apologize for being white, racist. If you don't even realize, oh, my parents actually told me, oh man, pretty equal, I guess I need a deeper. I have what you call hidden bias against people of color. Then you should denounce yourself, then you should and apologize, and the public shaming. Have you seen public shaming

0: year, don't they, you know, riots and lootings, public shaming, and people take knees and all that. It's like we still have maybe some time left to stop this train going down socialist communist path, but they are here. The train has started. It's gonna go down fast. If we don't educate our citizens and to be united to realize danger, horror, we're gonna go down that way. So that's why I'm calling for people to listen to immigrants like us who live through it. And we don't buy this whatever left is trying to sell us.
1: All right. So that was Lily Tang Williams, who is running for office in New Hampshire. She's running for Congress and really raising the alarm about what she sees happening here. And many immigrants are doing that. And I really think that that would be a good place to start is with people who have survived this, because it comes in soft and it comes in a friendly manner, sort of like an abusive relationship. You know, my background is working with survivors of domestic violence. And, you know, usually, you know, an abusive relationship, it doesn't start out abusive on the first date, right? Otherwise, people would run screaming and be like, oh, I'm not going to get involved with you. No, it takes a while. It takes grooming. It takes a while of building, you know, trust and then eventually reliance. And then eventually you're so isolated and you only have this person to rely upon that you literally have no choice. And there is a type of brainwashing, you know, Stockholm syndrome. This woman, Yeonmi Park, who I was mentioning from North Korea, she talks about, you know, how she literally could not think. She had taught herself from an early age not to think, because they're taught that the dictator in North Korea can read their thoughts. And so we're sort of getting to this thought police state here in the U.S., it seems like, with all of these practices. Let me just play one more here, just because I happen to have it ready. Dr. James Lindsay on diversity.
2: So as many people are figuring out, the critical social justice movement tends to use words deceptively. It tends to use words with more than one meaning, with non-standard meanings. And since I wrote the encyclopedia on this issue, Translations from the Wokish, on newdiscourses.com, let's break it down. We're going to start with diversity. So the word diversity sounds like it means something everybody wants, right? It sounds like, oh, we're going to have people with different backgrounds, different expertise, different perspectives. We're going to bring them in, and we're going to, you know, get them all in one place, and it's going to be a diverse environment. But that's not specifically what diversity means within the ideology of critical social justice. Critical social justice uses the word diversity to mean commissars or apparatchiks. In other words, people who are trained in and believe in the ideology. You can read this explicitly for yourself, for example, in a diversity, equity, and inclusivity program that's being installed at the University of Texas at Austin, where what they write is that when they're looking for people to hire under diversity, what they're looking for is people who are trained in diversity, not necessarily people who look different or have different racial or ethnic or sexual or gender backgrounds. The reason that this is the case in critical social justice is that it believes that identity comes with a certain experience of life, and that certain experience of life confers privilege or oppression. And when you live that experienced privilege or oppression, that there's an authentic understanding of that. So if you speak with that authentic so-called critical consciousness, then you have skill in diversity. But if you deny that and you don't repeat the critical social justice ideology, then you don't have an authentic expression of diversity. And so you aren't actually diverse, or you're the wrong kind of diversity, or something like that. So diversity means hiring people who believe in critical social justice ideology, who might or might not happen to look different or come from a different background. If you want to learn more about diversity and the other terms that critical social justice misuses, visit Translations from the Wokish on newdiscourses.com.
1: Right. And that was Dr. James Lindsay, who is going to be here in person in Vermont on October 2nd and 3rd for our United We Stand conference. And we are exploring this today specifically because of this this constitutional amendment that's going to be on your ballot. It's called Proposition 4, and it's going to enshrine the adoption or implementation of measures intended to provide equality of treatment and opportunity for members or groups that have been historically subject to discrimination. And so I really encourage folks out there to really examine this and look into this, especially if you're really feeling like, well, of course that stuff is good, and of course there could be no problem with it. Really challenge your thinking and look at the other side. Our Constitution only works, you know, if we use it. And it keeps reminding me of during COVID, you know, we lived through this period of tyranny, a lot of us saw it as, but we did not lose hope. Those of us who saw COVID and the lockdowns and the implementation measures given, you know, put out across the board in lockstep at all government levels, we pushed back. We pushed back with lawsuits. We pushed back with pressure with our local officials. We pushed back through every media source we could find. And so thank you, WDEV, for letting us, you know, come on here as well to talk about these important subjects. But finding places we can talk about it is hard. But we have been able to move the needle. Some things have been changing. Things have been overturned. But the problem is, if we put in a constitutional amendment, then all of those checks and balances will be steered towards this constitutional amendment. So thank you for joining me today for this important conversation on Hot Off the Press. Catch you next time.

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1: Breaking news this hour from Town Hall. I'm Rich Thomason. 353 and counting, that is the death toll from the catastrophic flooding, the massive rock and mudslide that swallowed up and swept away entire villages in Nepal along the border with China.
2: Authorities say a glacial collapse and a massive surge of water and mud through mountain valleys, destroying roads, burying buildings, and cutting off communities. Across the border in Tibet, hundreds remain unaccounted for as helicopters and rescue teams continued searching for survivors.
1: Correspondent Ken Lorman says 1,300 people are missing, with many tourists, including some Americans among them. An international search and recovery effort is kicking into high gear with the U.S., China, and the EU all involved. A military judge has set June 5, 2028, the starting date of the trial of an alleged 9/11 mastermind.
3: Khalid Sheikh Mohammed was captured in 2003 in Pakistan and then subjected to extreme interrogation techniques, including waterboarding. He was transferred to the U.S. naval base at Guantanamo Bay in 2006. Khalid Sheikh Mohammed is accused of directing the plot to crash hijacked airliners into sites including the World Trade Center on September the 11th, 2001, in the biggest terror attack ever to take place on American soil, which killed nearly 3,000 people.
1: The BBC's Warren Bull. A tropical storm named Dolly has formed out in the Atlantic, posing no threat to land at this point. Kids under 18 will soon see a host of changes to their Instagram and Facebook accounts, thanks to an historic $18 billion settlement between Meta and 48 states. Meta's agreed to take steps to keep kids under 13 off its platforms and teens in age-appropriate accounts, and to enact a hard limit of 2 hours per day. That for users under 18 years of age. Those are just some of the safety changes that will be made. Townhall.com.
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1: The U.S. spy chief has been on a secretive trip abroad.
8: CIA Director John Ratcliffe has made a rare visit to Russia. The Kremlin says he held talks in Moscow with intelligence counterparts. Spokesman Dmitry Peskov says Ratcliffe did not meet with Vladimir Putin, but says the Russian president was immediately informed of everything, though he refused to say what was discussed. The trip comes at a time of strained relations over Russia's war in Ukraine. And Moscow has a partnership with Iran, which has provided it with Shahed drones. President Trump played down the significance of Ratcliffe's visit, calling it semi-routine. I'm Ben Thomas.
1: Another tanker attack has been reported today in the Strait of Hormuz. The UK's Maritime Trade Organization says it was another oil tanker. It's been hit by an unknown projectile in that strategic waterway. News and analysis at Town Hall.
9: Good afternoon. It's 12:04 on WDEV. We have temperature of 71 degrees under a mix of sun and clouds. The forecast all the way in about 10 minutes' time. We should get up to a temperature of 80 degrees today. At the top of the midday news, 79-year-old Douglas Knapp has pleaded not guilty to a charge of negligent operation with death resulting for a crash that left a teen dead. 16-year-old Shiloh Skelica of Burlington was riding an e-bike at the corner of Pine and Locust Streets July 16th when Knapp struck her with his vehicle. Channel 3 reporting Skelica was rushed to the hospital where she later died from blunt force injuries to her torso. Knapp was driving a black Dodge Caravan. Court papers say Skalka turned on the crossing lights and entered a pedestrian crosswalk as Knapp's vehicle came into the same area. However, video did not capture the crash. Knapp told police at the scene he didn't remember if he braked and couldn't remember seeing the flashing crosswalk lights. He was released on the condition he may not drive a car and will be back in court in October. If found guilty, Knapp could receive up to 2 years in prison and a fine of up to $3,000. Vermont State Police arrested a woman on suspicion of driving under the influence in a crash last night that left a motorcyclist dead. 30-year-old Faith Hobson of Regens was driving southbound on Route 7 in Ferrisburg when her vehicle crashed into a stopped motorcycle that was attempting to make a left turn. A motorcycle rider, 31-year-old Kyle Connor of Moncton, was taken to the UVM Medical Center where he died from his injuries. Police screened Hobson for driving under the influence of alcohol and arrested her. She's scheduled to appear in Addison County Court today. Colchester woman's in custody after taking a toddler who was playing outside to a different location without permission. Burlington police were called to the Bobbin Mill Apartments near the Burlington waterfront Tuesday night, where a 3-year-old was taken in plain sight. Police say 33-year-old Truke May of Colchester took the toddler to another location, bringing the child back to the apartment 90 minutes later. May was taken into custody. Police did not say where May took the child for those 90 minutes. Channel 3 reports May's got a criminal history in Vermont, including misdemeanor convictions. Situation on an East Montpelier properties led to a rescue effort involving more than 100 cats, and the Central Vermont Humane Society is trying to figure out what to do next. The shelter tells NBC5 it started with cats being dropped off at the property. Some were pregnant, and as they had kittens, and those cats reproduced. The population kept growing. A few weeks ago, the property owner reached out to the Central Vermont Humane Society for help. The 109 cats that have been brought back are spayed or neutered, vaccinated, and prepared for their next home. Some have already been adopted. Others have been transferred to other shelters or remain at the Central Vermont Humane Society. Staff at the Humane Society are still returning to the property once or twice a week using humane traps to catch the cats that are still there. Officials hope the situation serves as a reminder about responsible pet ownership, including spaying and neutering animals and not abandoning them. People interested in adopting a cat or providing a home for a working cat can contact the Central Vermont Humane Society. Riders of the Eden E1 school bus from Lamoille Union High School will need a ride home for a while. The school says Lamoille Valley Transportation had a driver quit at the last minute. Reminder that the morning Eden E1 school bus remains available in the school. NBC5 reports they hope to find that driver as soon as possible. Time on the Midday News Service, 8 minutes past 12 o'clock.
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9: Vermont's making changes to the Vermont Motor Vehicle Inspection Manual effective the 1st of September. Lawmakers say the changes could help make the inspection process easier and more affordable for many drivers. Starting September, Vermont cars will no longer fail inspections for things like rotor rust, tire cuts, windshield cracks, and anti-lock braking system and airbag lights malfunctioning. Mechanics can still strongly advise the driver to fix those things. The Vermont Highway Patrol said receiving a failure solely for those reasons that are changing next month should be reported directly to them. It's been just under a month since crews broke ground on the Interstate 89 pedestrian bridge in South Burlington, and unforeseen conditions at the site have resulted in a noisier than expected construction process for the neighbors. A resident who lives near the site of the future South Burlington Walk Bike Bridge tells Channel 3 the noise has been louder than expected. That's because the residents hearing jackhammers. Channel 3 reports that person doesn't want to go on camera or have their name used, but is concerned about the noise level. The city of South Burlington says they have to remove bedrock that wasn't previously discovered, requiring jackhammers to clear the way for drainage infrastructure. The city says it has limited jackhammering to between the hours of 8 a.m. and 5 p.m. and that the work should be wrapped up by next week. The project as a whole is expected to be completed in 2028. WDEV News Time, 1210. And on your drive, we are focusing on the Upper Valley right now, in particular the stretch of Interstate 89 that's a couple of miles either side of the Connecticut River. There are lane reductions in both directions, and it appears to be a wait for you. A caller came in, but this was just before 9 o'clock. Got a phone call, and a guy said, Bob, it's a parking lot. Well, maybe it's not quite exactly a parking lot now, but it looks like it's very slow going. Interstate 89, both directions. As you get to the run-up to that bridge that they're working on that crosses the Connecticut River, and the lane reductions have, of course, drawn traffic to a bit of a crawl. Again, that's in both directions. And the northbound lane reduction is before you get to the New Hampshire-Vermont state line, and the southbound lane reduction is in advance of the bridge as well. So, and from there, we move on to other parts of our WDEV listening area, and they include the stretch of Interstate 89 southbound. It's to the south of the Richmond Exit 11 that are themselves down to one lane, and it's a moderate flow going through there. It's not really jammed up. It no doubt will be after 4 o'clock, when people start heading home from the Champlain Valley to central Vermont. Dorset Street, slow in two spots. One is at the stoplight with Kennedy Drive in South Burlington by the high school, and then again before you get to the stoplight with Route 2. Route 2 in Williston, it's moderate congestion going across that four corners and up until Industrial Avenue if you're headed

0: on for a long while, and you probably knew about that before, at the get-go. There is another lane reduction going on that is to the north of that on routes 2 and 7 that you want to be aware of as well. Lake Champlain ferries running on or close to schedule. I see no issues on the New York side of our listening area, and we will check it again for you in the next half hour here on WDEV's Midday News Service. Canada's U.S. Trade Minister Dominic LeBlanc is hinting that a mutually beneficial trade agreement with the U.S. may still be possible after the U.S. rolled back its position on culture and the French language. In an interview on CBC's The National last night with Chief Political Correspondent Rosemary Barton, U.S. Trade Representative Jameson Greer appeared to modify the U.S. position on culture and language on the issue of discoverability of French content on streaming services. Greer told Barton it had been highlighted by the White House, but not as a deal-breaker. When the talks fell apart, U.S. tariffs of 50% were slapped on a wide range of Canadian products, impacting about $27 billion worth of Canadian goods. The Americans' modified position comes 2 days after Canada announced its own dollar-for-dollar counter-tariffs on more than 700 different U.S. imports. While the position on language and culture is good news for the prospect of a deal between the two countries, Greer told Barton that as of now, talks had all but broken down. Rescue teams are searching for hundreds of missing people along the Nepal-China border, where a deadly torrent of water and mud, several stories high, swept through communities a day earlier, following a glacier collapse. Videos of the disaster showed people running before the floodwaters swallowed them up and washed out buildings and bridges. Police say more than 350 people were killed and more than 1,300 are missing, including scores of foreigners and pilgrims. Hundreds of others have been displaced across the Himalayan region. And Serbian state television reports Ratko Mladic, the Bosnian Serb general who oversaw atrocities in Bosnia in the 1990s, has died in prison at the age of 84. Reports say that Mladic died in a UN prison hospital in The Hague. Family member of Mladic, who spoke on condition of anonymity because of the sensitivity of the situation, confirmed reports for the Associated Press and said Mladic's son, Darko Mladic, was on the way to The Hague. The UN Tribunal for War Crimes committed during the wars in Yugoslavia in the 1990s sentenced Mladic to life in prison in 2017 in what was considered a key step towards bringing justice to the victims. He had been in custody since 2011 after many years on the run. 1216 on WDEV, the weather in 60 seconds.
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5: This is Meteorologist Carl Philippoff with an exclusive report for the stations of Radio Vermont. A pair of fronts will swing through the region, bringing rain showers and scattered thunderstorms. Passage of the warm front this afternoon will lead to increasing clouds, low level moisture, and instability. This will allow rain showers and scattered thunderstorms to develop later this afternoon into this evening. A few of these thunderstorms could become severe and produce strong winds, small hail, and heavy rainfall, with the greatest risk for the southern Champlain Valley and southern Greens. If thunderstorms form over an area repeatedly, there will also be a slight chance of localized flash flooding. Winds will become breezy with gusts up to 25 miles per hour expected area-wide into this evening. Highs this afternoon will range from the upper 70s to lower 80s. Numerous rain showers and scattered thunderstorms will continue until around midnight before tapering to scattered showers and isolated thunderstorms towards Friday morning as the weak cold front passes through. While skies will remain mostly cloudy, there's a chance for a patchy fog to develop after midnight. Lows tonight will range from the lower 60s in most locations to around 60 in the Northeast Kingdom. For Radio Vermont, this is meteorologist Carl Philippoff reporting from the Mount Washington Observatory.
0: And temperature checks around the region at this point in the midday hour. We're going to start off with

0: Mooresville, it's a cloudy 75. Island Pond's a cloudy 73. It's 75 and cloudy in Barrie. Mix of sun and clouds in Burlington and Plattsburgh, and it is windy, 77 in those two locations, 76 in Middlebury and White River Junction under cloudy skies, cloudy in Ticonderoga and 75, 71 in Saranac Lake and cloudy skies. Sherbrooke is 78 degrees, and they've got the lookout for, it's a severe thunderstorm watch, not a warning. And Ottawa's got a thunderstorm going through there right now, 70 degrees, and 77 in Montreal with a mix of sun and clouds and a similar severe thunderstorm watch as Sherbrooke has right now. 76 along the shore in Portland under mostly cloudy skies. Boston Logan Airport, 81 degrees. Albany, 78. Poughkeepsie, 76 under cloudy skies. And the flood watch appears to have been downgraded for the Mid-Hudson Valley. It's no longer in effect for Poughkeepsie as it was this morning. Westchester County Airport reporting 80 degrees and cloudy skies. WDEV time, 12:19. Closing arguments began today in the murder trial of Lindsay Clancy, a Massachusetts mother accused of strangling her three young children in a case that has drawn attention to postpartum mental health. Before attorneys addressed the jury for the final time, Judge William Sullivan read instructions for the jury in Plymouth Superior Court, south of Boston. The prosecution and defense will each have an hour to make their final case before the jury begins deliberating. An ICE agent charged with shooting a man and lying about it during the immigration crackdown in Minneapolis was released from a Texas jail today after a judge refused to order his return to Minnesota. Christian Castro was released at the break of dawn from a detention center in Brownsville, Texas, near the Mexican border. He motioned his hand towards a few camera operators and a reporter crowding around him and quickly got into an SUV that drove off. A day earlier, U.S. District Judge Fernando Rodriguez Jr. wrote in an order that said he couldn't prevent a county sheriff from releasing Castro or order Texas Governor Greg Abbott to sign an extradition warrant. Castro is charged in Minnesota with assault and falsely reporting a crime in a January 14 shooting of 24-year-old Julio Cesar Sosa Celis. With the temperature heats up, so do emergency rooms. According to a massive study of Chicago Hospital and Urgent Care records, which found increased accidental gunshot wounds, kidney complaints, skin problems, varicose veins, and even mental health issues related to marijuana use. Northwestern University Medical School researchers pored through records of over 900,000 visits to hospital ERs and urgent cares in the city of Chicago from 2011 to 2023 to see if they could spot trends in illnesses and injuries when the temperature hits 93 or higher. The study in the journal Science Advances reports they found when it gets hot, more than a dozen broad categories of injuries and illnesses become more frequent, including some that most people wouldn't associate with the heat. Sports next on WDEV.
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0: Red Sox lost to Miami 4-0 last night. They have the night off before a four-game weekend series at the Yankees that starts tomorrow. Jacob Mensick texted Carolina Machova on the eve of their U.S. Open mixed doubles tournament so they could coordinate their outfits. He figured looking good on the court's important, and now they look like a million. Machova and Mensick won the title last night in their first time playing together, beating Belinda Bencic and Flavio Caboli 6-3-1-6. Serena and Venus Williams are teaming up again in the U.S. Open. The sisters will play doubles at the tournament after receiving a wild card yesterday into the event that they won twice. New York Giants wide receiver Calvin Austin's got a torn ACL in his right knee and is expected to miss the season. He went down without contact during a one-on-one drill at training camp Tuesday and was carted off the field then, and offensive coordinator Matt Nagy said after practice that he feared the worst upon seeing that. The NFL's announced the discontinuation of the Pro Bowl, a tradition dating back to 1951. The decision was made during an owners' meeting in Atlanta, with NFL Executive Vice President Peter O'Reilly stating that the league aims to shift focus from a competitive game to the honor of being named a Pro Bowler. 88 players will be recognized as Pro Bowlers and honored in Los Angeles following this season. And in the business of sports, UEFA is preparing a criminal complaint against FIFA President Gianni Infantino in Swiss courts for possible financial mismanagement over his failed plan to sell future World Cup profits to private investors. UEFA said today it's filed paperwork in a Manhattan court requesting discovery of potential evidence from the New York investment fund Thrive Capital Management, founded by Joshua Kushner. UEFA also filed a request in a southern Florida district for authorization of discovery in a foreign proceeding against FIFA itself, which has offices in the Miami suburb of Coral Gables. Thrive and Kushner were to be the anchor investors intending to pay FIFA $4.2 billion for a 20% stake in a subsidiary that would run the soccer body's commercial events, including the World Cup. Money News next on WDEV.
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0: Tech stocks are leading Wall Street this midday after NVIDIA, Salesforce, and others reported even fatter profits for the spring than analysts expected. The S&P 500's up 47 points, the NASDAQ up 347, and the Dow Jones Industrial Average up 163. Since the U.S. first imposed tariffs on Canada in early 2025, Francine Pinchet has made a point not to buy American products. The Burlington, Ontario woman's not alone. After consumers first walked away from American products more than a year ago, renewed trade threats from the U.S. have sparked the Buy Canadian movement to come roaring back as some consumers pivot even harder to Canadian products. CBC News reports that that's meant an influx of newcomers to a Made in Canada Facebook group where more than a million members were already sharing information about Canadian-made products or alternatives to American ones. Their page saw about a 300% increase, that is, in views so far in August compared to June. How tenacious can a boycott be among Canadians? You can look to the time when Coca-Cola closed a bottling plant in Newfoundland. That was 1992. Sales there have yet to recover. Pepsi gets the sales instead because it's got a local bottler bottling it in Newfoundland. Australian airline Qantas reported $2.06 billion in underlying profit before tax. Premium cabin revenue rose 15% in fiscal 2026, twice the pace of economy revenue. Qantas unveiled new business class seats for its Airbus A321XLR and Boeing 787-9 Dreamliners. Dick's Sporting Goods and its subsidiary Golf Galaxy have removed merchandise from Good Good Golf following a backlash over a controversial advertisement. The video, which showed a man pushing a woman after she reached for a golf club, sparked a lot of criticism. Golf Channel also postponed the premiere of Big Break by Good Good after one of its sponsors, reportedly Golf Galaxy, withdrew support. Good Good Golf issued an apology affirming its commitment to inclusivity in the sport. The company's also a title sponsor for an upcoming PGA Tour event this fall. It's 12:28.
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0: And we didn't have this in the sports, but it is important to point out this is because of the weather that is forecast for this evening. Severe thunderstorms and rain tonight. Well, Thunder Road officials have been forced to postpone Jet Service Envelope Night featuring Run What You Brung to Thursday, September 10th. That's Thursday, September 10th instead of tonight due to the weather out there. Speaking of which, we'll have the latest from the Mount Washington Weather Office on the weather, which is supposed to get a little interesting by this evening. Forecast high around 80, and we're at 71 degrees in Waterbury at 12:30. Well, music or no music, I can tell you that this is Thursday, August the 27th. I'm Bob Welch on WDEV, and in the headlines, a Serbian state TV reports Ratko Mladic, the Bosnian Serb general who oversaw atrocities in Bosnia in the 1990s, has died in prison. Canada's U.S. Trade Minister Dominic LeBlanc is hinting that a mutually beneficial trade agreement with the U.S. may still be possible. And Vermont State Police arrested a woman on suspicion of driving under the influence in a crash in Ferrisburg last night that left a motorcyclist dead.
6: With SRN News, I'm Bob Agnew in Washington. President Trump is heading west to raise money for Republicans ahead of the midterms. The president headed to Houston, Texas tonight for an RNC fundraiser. On Friday, he's scheduled to head for the Johnson Space Center to meet with the NASA administrator. The president will also award the Congressional Space Medal of Honor to the Artemis II crew who traveled to the moon and back. Canadian military spending is on the rise, with companies expanding into defense contracting now. One company known for luxury parkas is now making high-tech military gear. The Canadian government is investing billions to reduce reliance on American suppliers. There's a move underway to name an airport after the late country music icon Dolly Parton. Fans circulating a petition to rename Nashville International Airport to Dolly Parton International. Dolly was born east of Knoxville and became a megastar in Nashville, where she lived for most of her life. This is SRN News.
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0: 12:34 as our WDEV News Watch continues. Vermont State Police arrested a woman on suspicion of driving under the influence in a crash last night that left a motorcyclist dead. 30-year-old Faith Hobson of Vergennes was driving southbound on Route 7 in Ferrisburg when her vehicle crashed into a stopped motorcycle that was attempting to make a left turn. The motorcycle rider, 31-year-old Kyle Connor of Moncton, was taken to UVM Medical Center where he died from his injuries. Police screened Hobson for driving under the influence of alcohol and arrested her. She is scheduled to make an appearance in Addison County Court today. 79-year-old Douglas Knapp has pleaded not guilty to a charge of negligent operation with death resulting for a crash last month that left a teen dead. 16-year-old Shiloh Skalaka of Burlington was riding an e-bike at the corner of Pine and Locust Streets in Burlington July 16th when Knapp struck her with his vehicle. She was rushed to the hospital where she later died from blunt force injuries to her torso. Channel 3 reports Knapp was driving a black Dodge Caravan. Court records said Skalaka turned on the crossing lights and entered a pedestrian crosswalk as Knapp's vehicle came into the same area. However, video did not capture the crash. Knapp told police at the scene he didn't remember if he braked and couldn't remember seeing the flashing crosswalk lights. He was released on the condition that he may not drive a car and will be back in court in October. If found guilty, Knapp could receive up to 2 years in prison and a fine of up to $3,000. A Colchester woman's in custody after taking a toddler who was playing outside to a different location without permission. Burlington police were called to the Bobbin Mill Apartments near Burlington's waterfront Tuesday night, where a 3-year-old was taken in plain sight. Police say 33-year-old Truk May of Colchester took the toddler to another location, bringing the child back to the apartment 90 minutes later. May was taken into custody. Police did not say where May took the child for those 90 minutes. Channel 3 reports May has a criminal history in Vermont, including misdemeanor convictions. The situation on an East Montpelier property led to the rescue effort involving more than 100 cats, and the Central Vermont Humane Society is figuring out next steps. The shelter tells NBC5 it started with cats being dropped off at the property. Some were pregnant, and as they had kittens and those cats reproduced, the population kept growing. A few weeks ago, the property owner reached out to the Central Vermont Humane Society for help. The 109 cats that have been brought back are spayed or neutered, vaccinated, and prepared for their next placement. Some have already been adopted. Others have been transferred to other shelters or remain at the Central Vermont Humane Society. Staff at the Humane Society are still returning to the property once or twice a week, using humane traps to catch the cats that are still there. Officials hope the situation serves as a reminder about responsible pet ownership, including spaying and neutering animals and not abandoning them. People interested in adopting a cat or providing a home for a working cat can contact the Central Vermont Humane Society. Riders of the Eden E1 school bus from Lamoille Union High School will need a ride home for a while. The school says Lamoille Ventley Transportation had a driver quit at the last minute. They do the bus service for the school. A reminder that the morning Eden E1 school bus remains available. Just the afternoon run that's the problem. NBC5 reports they hope to find that driver as soon as possible, and students will be able to sit inside the school building until that ride that is at this point needed in a pinch arrives. Vermont's making changes to the Motor Vehicle Inspection Manual effective the 1st of September. Lawmakers say the changes could help make the inspection process easier and more affordable for many motorists. Starting September, Vermont cars will no longer fail inspections for things like rotor rust, tire cuts, windshield cracks, an anti-lock braking system and airbag lights that aren't working properly. Mechanics can still strongly advise the driver to fix them. The Vermont Highway Patrol said receiving a failure solely for the reasons that are changing next month should be reported directly to them. And it's been just under 1 month since crews broke ground on the Interstate 89 pedestrian bridge in South Burlington, and unforeseen conditions at the site have resulted in a noisier-than-expected construction process for the neighbors. A resident who lives near the site of the future South Burlington walk-bike bridge said the noise has been louder than expected. That's because that resident is hearing jackhammers. Channel 3 reports that person doesn't want to go on camera or have their name used, but is concerned at the noise level. City of South Burlington says they have to remove bedrock that wasn't previously discovered, requiring jackhammers to clear the way for drainage infrastructure. The city says it has limited jackhammering to the hours of 8 a.m. to 5 p.m. and that the work should be wrapped up by next week. The project as a whole expected to be complete in 2028. 1240 at WDEV, and we will mention this again in another 10 minutes because this is rising to this certain level here. And it is Interstate 89 in the immediate White River Junction, West Lebanon area. They are doing ongoing work on the bridge that connects Vermont to New Hampshire. And as a result of that, you've got lane closures in both directions on Interstate 89. The lane closure in the southbound 89 is starts on the Vermont side and runs until about halfway across the bridge, or so it appears on the map in front of me. It might not be as precise as that. The northbound has a lane reduction that runs until about the bridge itself on the New Hampshire side, and that has resulted in heavy traffic on Interstate 89 in both directions crossing the Connecticut River. And that appears to be the traffic alert of the day today. It's 1241.
13: Champlain Valley Physicians Hospital will welcome the public to its campus this summer for two free outdoor concerts on its front lawn. The events, hosted by the Foundation of CVPH, feature local musicians LP Acoustic on July 30th and All Without the Bass on September 3rd. Both concerts begin at 6 p.m. The concert series is designed to bring families, friends, and neighbors together for an evening of music and community. UVM Health Network, living healthy together.
0: It's Bob Welch with some of the events on the WDEV community calendar. Saturday afternoon at 2 at Hubbard Park in Montpelier, join naturalist Gail Johnson at Frog Pond to catch aquatic life with pond skimmers. Place them in water containers, find out what helps them live in the water, and then release them back into the pond. Meet an Ojibwa cattail duck that floats on the pond too. That's Saturday at 2 at Hubbard Park in Montpelier. Vermont's oldest agricultural fair, the Caledonia County Fair in Lindenville, runs Wednesday through Sunday. Help them celebrate 180 seasons with thrilling midway rides for the whole family. That's Mountain View Park in Lindenville, Wednesday through Sunday. For our friends closer to Lake Champlain, it's Ring of Fire by Richard Maltby Jr., conceived by William Mead. It's a high-energy musical review celebrating the life and music of Johnny Cash. Rather than a traditional biography, the show weaves together more than a dozen of Cash's iconic songs at the Depot Theater in Westport, New York. Through September 6, details at depottheater.org. That's just some of the events in our WDEV AM and FM listening area in the next few days. I'm Bob Welch.
14: 1243 on WDEV, and we will try our best to fade out that music here. It's supposed to fade out, and we have Jeremy on the line from Crossroads Beverage and Deli. Good afternoon to you.
15: Hello, hey, it's been a long time. I hope everybody's out there having a fantastic day. Yeah, you got me today. I'm pretty happy to be back here. And, yeah, we got a lot to talk about today on the radio. We got some new beers, some new ciders. So, yeah, where do you want to start?
0: Yeah, we're segueing into... We're segueing into autumn, and we start thinking about ciders and that kind of, at least I do. So let's talk about that.
15: Okay, yeah. So ciders, you know, this is that time of year. People are going to start apple picking out there, and so we're getting a lot of that kind of fall cider movement in here. And one of the new ones that was just released was the Stowe Cider Donut, and it is a cider donut flavored cider. It is fantastic. We also have one of those coming from Down East Cider. They have a cider donut that will be in here any minute. And so just come down here, check out our ciders. We have pretty much every Vermont available cider on the market, and you'll start seeing some of these fall flavors coming in here. And again, it is such a big time for that. And definitely try the Stowe Cider Donut, because it's one of the most popular ones for seasonals that they offer, and this one is here and ready for your consumption.
0: My goodness, that I think you've explained why it's so popular.
15: Yeah.
0: And then the beer shelf that you've got here.
15: Yes, so I know it's not October, however, everybody knows Oktoberfest release super early, and this year is no exception. We have pretty much all the Oktoberfest you could ever want here right now. We have the Lawson's Fest beer. We have the Sierra Nevada Oktoberfest. We have the 14 Star Oktoberfest. We have the Von Trapps Oktoberfest. We have pretty much everybody's Oktoberfest that you can think of is out on the market right now. I love Oktoberfest. That is my number one favorite seasonal. If you're a longtime listener here, you know that. And I am so excited. It is a really short window for Oktoberfest beers. Basically, by mid-October, it's all gone. So you have a six-week window to really get out there and enjoy all the offerings for them that are out there for Oktoberfest. And that's pretty much all I'll be drinking for the next 6 weeks. And sometimes I buy a case at the end just to hold me over a few more weeks past that. So definitely get down here, browse out our Oktoberfest. They're all out here on the market. And I'm sure a few others that are behind a little bit will start coming out with them. But definitely Oktoberfest, it is the season. I know we haven't even hit September yet, but it is here and we accept it. And pretty excited about these beers because they're just so drinkable. I love them.
0: And because it is still August the 27th, there's that guy in the room who's saying, well, the creamy stand must be open for a while still.
15: Yes, we're open till, I think it's Columbus Day, generally what we try and make it to. So, yeah, no worries on that. We will reduce our hours shortly. I think in a few weeks we start kind of reducing. It gets dark. So we might reduce those. Of course, we'll let you know right here on the radio.
0: So
15: make sure you turn in on Thursdays. We will reduce those hours from like 8 to like 7, I believe, generally is what we do. And we're getting close to that. Not there yet, but it is starting to get a little more, a little chilly at night. So as long as our numbers are good, we're going to keep going out there. And, of course, I don't know if Dan's talked about it, but we've added a few new things on our creamy menu. Last week, before I went on vacation, we added a peanut butter and jelly sundae. It is delicious. Vanilla ice cream. We put that strawberry jam in there, some peanut butter, and then we crush up a waffle cone and we sprinkle it in there. It's amazing. Your peanut butter and jelly one. And then I also created the creamy parfait. So what we do is we do a layer of vanilla, we do a layer of pineapple, layer of vanilla, layer of strawberries, layer of vanilla. And then we put that wild blueberry sorbet that is from Vermont here, Grand Isle ice cream. We scrape that. We put that on top for the blueberries. Oh, I'm telling you, this parfait, whipped cream, cherry on top. And then we do the waffle cone crush, and we sprinkle it in there as the granola. You have got to try this parfait. It is so good. So, yeah, those are two new menu items. We've also added marshmallow as a topping on there. A lot of requests for having marshmallow on there. So you can kind of make make up whatever concoctions you'd like with the marshmallow if you want to make a s'mores or anything like that. That is also available. So check it out if you haven't. I also, on our Facebook page, have updated that menu. You can go on our Facebook page and take a look at the picture that I posted with the new menus on there. And, you know, you can take a look before you get down here and know what you want to order.
0: All right. All right. Well, we're going to have to wrap it up here. But, Jeremy, thanks for taking the time. And Crossroads Beverage and Deli, the roundabout just off Interstate 89, exit 10 in Waterbury. And we'll chat with you again next time.
15: Thank you. Everybody have a great day. And, yeah, come on down.
16: This is meteorologist Carl Philippoff with an exclusive report for the stations of Radio Vermont. A pair of fronts will swing through the region, bringing rain showers and scattered thunderstorms. The passage of the warm front this afternoon will lead to increasing clouds, low level moisture, and instability. This will allow rain showers and scattered thunderstorms to develop later this afternoon into this evening. A few of these thunderstorms could become severe and produce strong winds, small hail, and heavy rainfall, with the greatest risk for the southern Champlain Valley and southern Greens. If thunderstorms form over an area repeatedly, there will also be a slight chance of localized flash flooding. Winds will become breezy with gusts up to 25 miles per hour expected area-wide into this evening. Highs this afternoon will range from the upper 70s to lower 80s. Numerous rain showers and scattered thunderstorms will continue until around midnight before tapering to scattered showers and isolated thunderstorms towards Friday morning as the weak cold front passes through. While skies will remain mostly cloudy, there is a chance for a patchy fog to develop after midnight. Lows tonight will range from the lower 60s in most locations to around 60 in the Northeast Kingdom. For Radio Vermont, this is meteorologist Carl Philippoff reporting from the Mount Washington Observatory.
0: And with that said, we have temperature of 79 degrees WDEV. And before we get to traffic, it now goes to a jury. The Lindsey Clancy trial that has been in various stages, and it has gone on for 5 weeks, but now closing arguments have ended, and it now goes to the jury. That update coming in just a couple of minutes ago. And from that to our drive this afternoon. And that sound means we tell you that the Diverging Diamond Project is still running slow through there. And then it's north of there where the problems are right now due to a lane reduction. And no doubt an officer directing traffic and the whole bit. And then there's another thing that is a big issue and will be. I want to get back to the stretch of Interstate 89 between exit 11 and 10 in a moment, and I will do that. But I want to point out to this snarl that if you are headed towards White River Junction, or you're there listening to us right now, it's the approach. It's the approach to the Connecticut River Bridge in both directions on Interstate 89. It's due to New Hampshire road work on the bridge and the approaches to it. And it's down to one lane in each direction. As one lane in the northbound as you approach the Connecticut River, and one lane in the southbound as you approach the Connecticut River. And that has resulted in, it's been snarled there all through, since the construction workday began. My first phone call about this was before 9 this morning. And so it is still this way. And if you are on Interstate 91 planning, going southbound and planning to get on to southbound 89, perhaps to head towards Boston or Concord or Manchester, wherever, well, you're going to be held up on that because it's affecting the on-ramp to 89 southbound as well. So that is probably going to be the big traffic item as we go through the entire afternoon here. Lake Champlain Ferries, on or close to schedule, still on the road. Easy does it. Lee Cattell's get you covered with the 410 update here on WDEV as we move into sports here. And the Red Sox lost to Miami 4-0 last night. They have the night off before a four-game weekend series at the Yankees that starts tomorrow. The NFL schedule for tonight in preseason action. The Patriots are at Cleveland. Pittsburgh is at Buffalo. San Francisco is at Las Vegas. And the Rams are at the Chargers. Serena and Venus Williams are teaming up again at the U.S. Open. The sisters will play doubles at the tournament after receiving a wild card yesterday. In the event, they won twice. New York Giants wide receiver Calvin Austin's got a torn ACL in his right knee. He's expected to miss the season. And Jacob Mensick and Carolina Machova have defeated Belinda Bencic and Flavio Cavalli 6-3-1-6 last night at the U.S. Open. The NFL's discontinuing the Pro Bowl as a game anyway. Dates back to 1951. They will have an awarding of people as Pro Bowlers. 88 players will be recognized as Pro Bowlers in Los Angeles following this season, but there will be no more Pro Bowl game. It's 12:54.
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0: Tech stocks are leading Wall Street today. That's after NVIDIA, Salesforce, and others reported fatter profits for the spring than analysts expected. Dow Jones Industrial Average up 200, the NASDAQ up 400, the S&P 500 up 60, with the price of a barrel of Brent crude, $89, up 1% today. West Texas Intermediate is up 2/3 of a percent is what I mean to say. It's still $82.78. Canada's U.S. Trade Minister Dominic LeBlanc is hinting that a mutually beneficial trade agreement with the U.S. may still be possible after the U.S. rolled back its position on culture and the French language. In an interview on the CBC's The National last night, on CBC television with Chief Political Correspondent Rosemary Barton, U.S. Trade Representative Jameson Greer appeared to modify the U.S. position on culture and language on the issue of discoverability of French content on streaming services. Greer told Barton it had been highlighted by the White House, but not as a deal breaker. You know, when the talks fell apart, U.S. tariffs of 50% were slapped on a wide range of Canadian products, impacting about $27 billion worth of Canadian goods. The Americans' modified position comes 2 days after Canada announced its own dollar-for-dollar counter tariffs on more than 700 different U.S. imports. But how does a consumer react en masse? How tenacious can a boycott be? Well, you can look to 1992. For an example, Coca-Cola closed a bottling plant in Newfoundland that year. Sales there have yet to recover about 35 years later. Pepsi instead gets the sales. That's because Pepsi is still bottled in Newfoundland. Australian airline Qantas reports $2.06 billion in underlying profit before tax. Premium cabin revenue rose 15%. In fiscal year 2026, twice the pace of economy revenue, Qantas unveiled its new business class seats for its Airbus A321XLR and Boeing 787-9 Dreamliners.
19: 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The GLP-1 Bridge Program covers three specific weight loss medications for Medicare beneficiaries who are enrolled in an eligible Part D plan and meet certain health criteria at an out-of-pocket cost of just $50 per month. 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
13: University of Vermont Medical Center has been recognized as just one of 10 hospitals worldwide for its commitment to healthcare worker well-being. 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UVM Health Network, living healthy together.
0: As we approach the 1 o'clock hour, Serbian State TV reports Ratko Mladic, the Serbian Bosnian Serb general who oversaw atrocities in Bosnia in the 90s, has died in prison. Colchester woman's in custody after taking a toddler who was playing outside to a different location without permission. And in sports, Jet Service Envelope Acura Printing night postponed at Thunder Road to Thursday, September the 10th. I'm Bob Welch.
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6: News this hour at Town Hall. I'm Bob Agnew in Washington. President Trump on his way to the West this week to raise money for Republicans ahead of the midterm elections.
21: President Trump heading to Houston, Texas tonight for an RNC fundraiser. On Friday, he is scheduled to head to the Johnson Space Center to meet with the NASA administrator. President Trump will also award the Congressional Space Medal of Honor to the Artemis II crew who traveled to the moon and back.
6: That's correspondent Laura Winters reporting. Iran's economy is poised for a more instability now, as the administration tries to convince other countries to end all their financial dealings with the Islamic Republic. It's all part of an effort to isolate Iran and get it to give up its aspirations for a nuclear weapon with which it has vowed to destroy Israel and attack the United States. New details emerging, meanwhile, about an Iranian plot targeting a world leader's family.
22: Israeli Prime Minister Benjamin Netanyahu says Iran tried to murder one of his sons. A U.S. law enforcement source identifies the target as his eldest son, Yair, who is living near Miami. Israeli reports say Yair was moved out of the area after intelligence determined an Iranian cell was already on the ground. The plot adds to growing concerns about Iranian threats against officials and their families. Willie Nelson, Washington.
6: Also at SRNNews.com, California federal government battle over hospice fraud.
23: California's been a focus of the Trump administration's crackdown on fraud and federally funded health care programs, with more than 1,000 California hospices removed from Medicare since early 2025. Federal officials estimate that L.A. County alone accounts for an estimated $3.5 billion in fraudulent hospice claims. The state says it's doing its part to tackle the issue. California has revoked nearly 500 licenses since putting a moratorium on new hospices in 2021, and in June adopted long-awaited emergency regulations that set more stringent criteria for approving new licenses. Bernie Bennett reporting.
6: Looking to Wall Street, it's a booming session so far for investors. The Dow Jones Industrial Average up by 157 points. NASDAQ up by 338. More from townhall.com.
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2: Shares of chipmaker NVIDIA are flying high, advancing more than 7% pre-market after its latest quarterly earnings beat Wall Street's expectations thanks to strong demand for its advanced artificial intelligence chips. NVIDIA's latest quarterly results blew the doors off Wall Street's forecast. The company reports a net income topping $59.5 billion. Revenue more than doubled from a year earlier to $96 billion. Canadian military spending is surging, with companies expanding into defense contracting. Wuxley, known for luxury parkas, is now turning out high-tech military gear. Meta agrees to pay up to $18 billion and add stronger child safety measures to its Facebook and Instagram platforms, part of a landmark legal settlement with 48 states. For the Wall Street Business Report, I'm Rich Thomason.
1: And you'll find breaking news and analysis at townhall.com. The Food and Drug Administration has approved a groundbreaking pancreatic cancer drug that experts predict will transform treatment for the notoriously deadly disease. More on that development from correspondent Ed Donahue.
3: It's called Diraxonrasib with the brand name RasonQ. The daily pills block a mutated protein that fuels tumor growth in more than 90% of pancreatic cancer cases. Patients who got the new treatment live for a median of 13.2 months compared with 6.7 months for people on chemotherapy. One oncologist says this is not a cure, but it's the best option they've ever had. Pancreatic cancer is among the most deadly forms because it is hard to detect before it starts spreading to other organs. Earlier this year, former Nebraska Senator Ben Sasse described on CBS's 60 Minutes how he had less pain while taking Diraxonrasib. Ed Donahue, Washington.
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0: Hello, Prestige Heads, and welcome to American Prestige. I'm Danny Bessner, here as always with my friend and comrade, Derek Davison, and we're very excited to welcome to the podcast today, Jonathan Cheng. Jonathan is the China Bureau Chief for the Wall Street Journal, and he's also the author of Korean Messiah, Kim Il-sung, and the Christian Roots of North Korea's Personality Cult. Jonathan, thank you so much for joining us, and congratulations on this book. It is quite an accomplishment. How long have you been writing it for? It's very expansive in a good way.
1: Yeah, no, it's big. It took me 12 years. Although if you talk to book writers, it's not always clear when you started writing a book. You just sort of start working on it at some point, and at some point you realize it's a book. For me as a journalist, I thought I was writing an article and maybe a very long article. And at some point I realized, no, this is not a long article. This is a book.
0: Yeah, I know that feeling, man. I've been working on a book about the RAND Corporation now for a little less than a decade, but it's approaching that time. So let's jump into this because we should maybe start with Samuel H. Moffitt, if I'm pronouncing that correctly. And how?
1: Right, although it's Samuel A. Moffitt, I think you're referring to. H is the son.
0: Oh, H is the son. Samuel A. Moffitt. Interesting, because yes. I don't know if you've noticed, but in the category list, it says Samuel H. Moffitt. So that's the one I was going. Yeah, which is probably a mistake, sounds like.
1: Wait, sorry. Where did you see the Samuel H.?
0: So at the very beginning of the book, right after the title page, it's listed subjects, and Samuel H. Moffitt influence is one of the subjects. So that,
1: oh, my goodness. Do you mean like in the Library of Congress catalog?
0: Yes.
1: Oh,
0: that's
1: man.
0: That's a mess up. Yeah. So I was curious. I was going with the subject. I was wrong. But you could contact the LOC. They could change that. It sounds like.
1: Yeah, probably.
0: Yeah, probably should. Okay. But anyway, let's get into Moffitt. Let's get into Christianity and let's talk about this explosion in Christian missions and missionary work in the 19th and 20th century and how that relates to the story you're telling about Korea.
1: Sure. Obviously, Christianity has spread around the world largely because of the work of missionaries. You could go all the way back to the very beginning, and even how Christianity gets to Western Europe, how it gets to England and so on. But obviously that goes a bit further back than what I'm aiming for here. What I'm telling is really the story of Christianity in Asia and specifically in Korea. Korea was actually one of the last countries to be opened up to missionary work. It was one of the last countries to be opened up, period, to Western influence because it was known back then as the Hermit Kingdom. And you still hear that phrase used today for North Korea. But originally, it was used to talk about all of Korea, the Korean Peninsula, North and South Korea. It wasn't divided until 1945. And so by the time the first missionaries get to Korea, it's the 1880s. And that's pretty late as far as missionary work goes in Asia, because by this point, missionaries have been in China, in India, in Japan, in some cases for centuries. And, I'm talking about Protestant missionaries here, by the way. Catholics are a different tale that are a very, very, very fascinating chapter of history, but not what I'm writing about here. And I think if you look at Christianity and Protestant Christianity,
2: we don't go in for your papal nonsense on this podcast anyway. So
0: yeah, we're anti-papists. Just let's make that clear from the beginning, Derek. We should send that out in the press stuff.
2: Yeah,
1: just so everyone knows. Yeah, well, by the time they get to Korea, you can look at the success of Christianity in places like India, like China, like Japan today. It wasn't terribly successful. There are certainly pockets of Christians in all of these countries, but for the most part, it was not exactly a smashing success. It was a very different story in Korea. In Korea, it was a smashing success. And, when you think about Korea today, if you've met Koreans or Korean Americans or Koreans in the diaspora, it shouldn't be a huge surprise that many of them are Christian. Why? Because that's sort of what happened in Korea. And if you think about where the biggest megachurches in the world are, outside of the US, they're all in South Korea. When you think about the world's missionaries today, the second largest sender of missionaries today, again, in the Protestant world here, is South Korea. It's per capita, it's South Korea. I mean, the U.S. sends more, but the U.S. has seven times as many people as South Korea. So when people think about Korea and they think about Christianity, most people would reflexively say, well, that was a huge success. And it was. But the catch is, most of the Christians were in the North. Most of the Christians were today in what we would now today call North Korea. And in fact, most of the Christians were in Pyongyang, Pyongyang being the city, of course, where the Kim regime now sits. We're talking about Kim Jong-un today, but before him, his father, Kim Jong-il, and before him, his father, Kim Il-sung. And so for me, it was a bit of a mystery that I wanted to unravel here, which is, wait a minute, most of the Christians were in the North. And wait a minute, most of the Christians were in Pyongyang. And it doesn't take a lot of reading to find out, and this is no secret, I didn't discover this. You can go on Wikipedia and read about this for hours, but Pyongyang was so Christian back in the first half of the 20th century. It was known as the Jerusalem of the East. It was so Christian. It was the city where Billy Graham's wife, Ruth Bell Graham, went to high school in the 1930s. And to me, it was a totally mind-blowing thing to learn that not only was North Korea, not only was Pyongyang the most Christianized city in all of Asia, but that the Kim family that now runs North Korea, they were among the very first families to convert to Christianity. And not only did they convert to Christianity, they were extremely devout. And so to me, there must have been some connection, I thought, between what you see in North Korea today, the evident religiosity of a place where you're expected to bow before the statue, you're supposed to dust his portraits every morning when you wake up, you're supposed to wear a badge pin of his face pinned over your heart. The first words you learn are words of praise to Kim Il-sung and all the rest of it. I just thought there must have been some sort of a connection there between the Kim family and how deeply entrenched they were in Christianity and this extraordinary cult of personality that they've built up and that I'll note is now in its 81st year, in its third generation, and is nuclear armed. I mean, to me, this is a puzzle worth unraveling.
0: Absolutely. And it raises so many interesting questions. Why don't we start with the Sino-Japanese War and your explanation for the sort of the proximate cause of the Sino-Japanese War and the sort of long-term history of this northern part of Korea as to why you argue it was so receptive

1980s when America was hitting its stride. You had the nation united. You had Manifest Destiny taking the nation out to the West Coast and into the Philippines and Guam and Hawaii and all the rest of it. And you had this real sense that with this American triumphalism also comes the spread of Christianity. And so Samuel Moffitt's greatest desire coming out of college, he got a master's degree as well, and he went to seminary and was ordained as a pastor. His greatest wish was to take the Christian gospel to the ends of the earth. So he would have been the kind of guy who said, send me to Tahiti, send me to the Congo, send me to India, send me to Greenland, send me to the farthest flung places that you can send me. And in the end, it turned out that that place was Korea. And Korea was, as I mentioned earlier, perhaps the most inaccessible country at that time. And so for him, it was quite a challenge. And by the time he gets there, Korea has only been open for a couple of years to Western missionaries. And he's like one of the first handful of Americans to get to Korea. And he's only 26 years old. He actually arrives in Korea on his 26th birthday. So you imagine him sailing from California and getting on a steamship and going across the ocean and all the rest of it and going to this country that nobody knows anything about. And by the time he gets there, the missionaries have been active in Seoul, which was the capital of Korea then, and of course is the capital of South Korea today. But they didn't really have a whole lot of success. Just like I said, for China, India, Japan, not all that successful. And in Seoul, not all that successful either. They send one missionary down to Busan in the deep south of the Korean peninsula, and they have even less success there. Like, nobody is interested in this thing they're preaching about, this guy crucified 2,000 years ago. It was a sort of this foreign concept. Nobody was interested. And so they decide to send Samuel Moffitt up north because they said, you know, it's a bit of swing and a miss in Seoul, swing and a miss down in Busan. Young man, let's have you go up to Pyongyang and give it a try. And so he goes up to Pyongyang. And like I said, he's just 26 years old. And Pyongyang at that time was sort of the second city of Korea, sort of like, I don't know, the Chicago or the whatever you want to call it. Although I actually think the best analogy for Pyongyang at that time was Vegas, because it was known as the den of sin. This was the city where it was known for its drunken brawls. It was known for its dancing girls. It was known for all these sorts of things. And so it wasn't a terribly promising place to go if you were a very earnest, very pious, 26-year-old Presbyterian from Indiana. But he gets there, and within a couple of weeks, he finds himself absolutely bowled over and overwhelmed by how receptive they are to Christianity. And so he's writing these letters back home to New York, where his bosses are at the Presbyterian Foreign Missions Board. And he's telling them, send more reinforcements. I do not know what is going on here, but there is this massive desire here for people wanting to learn more about Jesus Christ, not about me because I look funny and I look different from all of them. They want to know about this God stuff I'm preaching. And as I said, some of the very first converts, some of the most fervent converts, were the grandparents and the parents of Kim Il-sung, the founder of North Korea. And so they went hard for it. And, you know, Moffitt at first is just, he can't believe his luck, but the political winds are not quite ready yet because the government officials are pretty suspicious of Moffitt. They're suspicious of what he's preaching. They don't like that he's developed this following, this nascent following. And so he does encounter a lot of trouble. And it isn't until, as you mentioned there, the Sino-Japanese War. There were actually two Sino-Japanese Wars. The second one is what we would call World War II, but the first one happened in 1894-95, a couple of years after Moffitt gets there. And the entire city is flattened, absolutely destroyed in this war between China and Japan. They're fighting over Korea. And the main battleground was Pyongyang. And so the city was totally leveled. But Moffitt, by sticking around in the city almost to the bitter end and coming back again right after the battle was fought, a lot of people in Pyongyang were really actually quite touched and quite moved by his commitment to the city. And so that's really where you get the beginning of this crazy boom that I think church historians, people in the Christian world, would now consider this one of the most extraordinary explosions of Christianity
in modern human history. And it happened in Pyongyang, the current capital of North Korea. It happened after the city was destroyed, and it happened

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5: You were just talking about America after the Civil War, and that's famously, I think it was Drew Gilpin Faust, apologies if I'm incorrect, wrote a book about how the United States after the Civil War was obsessed with death, and that this is one of the major reasons you have this Christian revival, if I'm remembering correctly. And I think something is happening similar here in Korea after the first Sino-Japanese War of the mid-1890s. Beyond that, I was wondering, as someone who spent a lot of time with this, why do you think the North in particular was so receptive to Christianity? As you said, this is the counter case in this broader region. Obviously, Asia is gigantic, but this broader region of a successful evangelical mission, a very, very successful evangelical mission. And before we move on to the Kim family, I was just curious, why do you think, in addition to the proximate cause of death and destruction, which, you know, usually you see religious revival after that, the region was so, this area at least was so receptive?
0: Yeah, it's a great question. And it's one that puzzled the missionaries themselves as well. I mean, Moffitt didn't want to claim credit for it. I mean, he knew he couldn't claim credit for it because he wasn't doing anything terribly different from what his colleagues were doing in Seoul and Busan. The explanation that they first turned to, I don't think it may be a satisfying one for most listeners, but he would have said it was the Holy Spirit. God wanted it to be this way, but okay. But even then, I think he wanted to explore a little bit further and ask, okay, but why would God want things to be so successful here in Pyongyang? And so there are a lot of sociological reasons that the missionaries pointed to. I think the main one was that Pyongyang and the north of Korea was always discriminated against by the power center. So there was this sense that even if we work really hard, even if we do well in the civil service exam, which was sort of the be-all, end-all, think of it like the SAT times 10, even if we do well on this test, they're still going to stonewall us. They're not going to give us positions of power. So the Northern Koreans always felt this big chip on their shoulder. And instead of trying to pursue a career in government, many of them sort of became what Americans might say is they adopted sort of this bootstraps mentality. They said, okay, well, if you're not going to give us these positions, we're going to figure things out on our own. We're going to work hard. We're going to make money. We're going to be scrappy, and we're going to be resourceful, and we're going to do whatever it takes. And so I think when this Christian message comes to Northern Korea, and in particular Northwestern Korea, it's embraced, I think, in part, and this was the missionary's conclusion, by this sense of equality before God. Here you have this doctrine where it doesn't matter where you're born. If you want to work hard, if you have this Protestant work ethic, again, to use, you know, terms familiar, and Samuel Moffat certainly would have thought this way as well, then you can be equal in the eyes of God. And, you know, I mean, ultimately, there's no one right or wrong answer here. But what was unmistakable is that in Pyongyang, there was just something totally different from what was happening, not only in the rest of Korea, but in the rest of Asia. And, you know, Moffat calls for reinforcements, and sure enough, they send reinforcements. And within a generation, I'm talking 15 years from the destruction of Pyongyang to the time when Christian leaders from the US, from the UK, from all over the world are getting on ships and they're sailing over to Korea because they want to see Pyongyang. They want to see what the heck is going on in this city, because it was one of the greatest centers of Christendom in the entire world. And when many of these church leaders from the West came, they were all jaw on the ground, because when they encountered these Christian converts, so many of them, and all of their letters are preserved, and that's part of what I drew upon when I wrote this book. Many of them would write these letters back home or write these diary entries where they said, wait, we thought we were bringing Christianity to Korea. Turns out I get to Korea, and just 10, 15 years after we first introduced the faith here, these guys are putting us to shame. You'd have these Korean Christians, these converts, that would wake up at 3, 4, 5 in the morning. And by the time the missionaries woke up, they would have been praying for hours and hours and hours. And these Korean converts would memorize entire books of the Bible. They would read the Bible dozens of times from front to back and just memorize huge swaths of the Bible. And these Americans are coming over here and they're like, what is going on? This is entirely, you know, it's crazy. And they were impressed, of course, but they were also put to shame and they couldn't quite explain what was going on here.
6: So, Jonathan, you talked about the Sino-Japanese War. Let's talk about the Japanese occupation and how Christianity, the role that Christianity plays in sort of the resistance to Japanese occupation and eventually annexation of Korea, and particularly how it manifests in people like Kim Hyun-jik, the father of Kim Il-sung, who was both an independence activist and I think at one point a missionary himself, did some missionary work. So talk about how these things kind of relate to each other and maybe affect the Christianization or the role, the position that Christianity has in Korea.
0: Sure. Yeah. I mean, look, I think most people would correctly associate the spread of Christianity around the world with sort of the tip of the sword or with imperialism, right? So you have the Western European colonizing powers coming to the New World, going to Africa, going to Asia, and basically spreading Western ideas, among them Christianity, right? The difference in Korea is that it was the one country, maybe there are others, but you'd frequently hear people talk about Korea as perhaps the only country in the world. It's tough to say the only one, because someone's going to pop out of some, come out of the woodwork and say, well, actually, so I don't want to say the only one, but perhaps the only country where the colonizing power was not a Christian nation, but in fact brought their own religion, Shintoism, and tried to impose it on Korea. And the Koreans actually adopted Christianity as a reflection of their own indigenous nationalism, right? And that's something that I think is pretty rare. And so the Koreans adopted Christianity in part because they saw it as a vehicle for their own aspirations. And so how is that? Kim Hyung-jik, the father of Kim Il-sung, so in other words, the great-grandfather of Kim Jong-un, he was extraordinarily devout as a Christian. And I have this scene in the book where it's described by one of his buddies from high school. And he was writing before Kim Il-sung became Kim Il-sung. He was writing in the 1940s. But he recalls this moment where they do a blood ritual. They go off to a park and they basically weep and they pray for Korea's independence from the evil Japanese colonizers. And they, you know, they prick their fingers and they shed some blood and they write, you know, a little manifesto and they pray. And when they pray, they're praying for Korean independence, but very specifically, they're praying for it in the context of, in the name of Jesus Christ. And that was you know, these two ideas were intimately bound up with one another. So the phrase I use in the book, and I recognize I got to be very careful about it talking in the year 2026, but these are Christian nationalists, right? And of course, in the year 2026 in America, when you hear that combination of words, Christian nationalist, it has a very particular meaning right now. But you sort of have to disabuse yourself of that a little bit, because we're talking about, you know, more than 100 years ago in Korea. But, you know, for them, Christianity and all of the ideals that it represented of democracy, of freedom, of all these sorts of ideals that they associated with Christianity, that was what they wanted for Korea. And they wanted the Japanese out. And the Japanese were among the more brutal of the colonizers. If you look through human history, they were not particularly gentle to the Koreans. And so many of them looked to Christianity as a weapon to fight back against Japan and its colonization of Korea.
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5: I do want to talk a bit about who the man who becomes Kim Il-sung. But before we do, of course, there is this irony here that particularly early Bolshevism in power is extraordinarily anti-religious. And obviously the focus is on the Orthodox Church and not more Western style Protestant evangelical Christianity. But was that tension ever addressed, or was it just like, this is going to be the ideology that we use to become independent?
0: You mean among the Korean Christians, right? Who then
5: shift
0: towards this? You know, many of them have a hard time squaring that circle. You're right. But actually, you see many of them start to drift away from the church at this time. Again, I think it may be this disillusionment with Wilson, because Wilson himself was so closely associated with the church in the minds of many of these Christian leaders. They had put all their eggs in this one basket, and now the basket's, you know, turned over, and now all their eggs are smashed, right? And so you sort of have this sort of mentality. There are people who do try to, you know, keep one foot in each camp, but it becomes increasingly untenable, especially as you start to see Korean socialists start to attack the church and start to adopt that language, of course, the classic Marxist-Leninist language of religion being an opiate of the masses. That said, there always has been a thread, I don't want to say always, but there's long been this thread of Christian socialism, right? And so you do have people who will look at the book of Acts in the New Testament and look at verses where it talks about Jesus's very first followers not having any possessions and sharing everything. And they'll say, well, look, that's a pretty clear statement there of socialism. So there are people who would say, hey, Jesus was socialist and this sort of thing. Now, this is, I think, generally a minority opinion. I think if you look at the Christianity, Christians today, there are left-leaning Christians, but I think most people would be not incorrect in associating Christianity with a generally conservative bent, right? And so there is that tension for sure. And how do people address it? Well, someone like Kim Hyung-jik, it's pretty clear to me, if you look at the historical record, don't look at what the North Koreans say, because here I think they're being, you know, obviously they're playing fast and loose here. But he was a pretty hardcore sort of politically conservative Christian nationalist. He had no time for socialism. And I think he would have been quite surprised, quite appalled, quite disturbed to see his son embrace socialism, although perhaps he would have been comforted to know that his son really didn't perhaps know too much about socialism. He didn't finish high school, and I don't want to be elitist or snobby about it, but I don't think that he really was deeply steeped in some of these. And there were many ideological fellow travelers who meet with Kim Il-sung and came away a little bit disappointed that he wasn't really able to talk about this stuff. He just wasn't all that well-versed in it.
6: So let's talk a little bit more about Kim. We're at that point in the book, and you know, it's really about the rise of the personality cult within this context. But what is Kim, you know, take away from, or what can we see in his career, his early career as a guerrilla leader, and you know, is serving in the, you know, later in the Red Army. I know his family goes to China for a little while. What can we see in his early career as sort of signs of this Christian upbringing, or maybe him, you know, moving away from that upbringing? As you say, and probably not in deeply, you know, versed in Marxist-Leninism, but still kind of moving away from Christianity to a more atheistic socialist outlook.
0: Yeah, it's a great question. I mean, this is actually the period of his life that is the hardest to unravel, in part because he wasn't a particularly well-known person. He was an anonymous person, and he could sort of recast this whole period. I mean, he's on the run. He's a guerrilla fighter in this no man's land of Manchuria / Siberia. And he's kind of living a bandit's life, a guerrilla's life. And so he can kind of retell the story however he likes later on. And so it is hard to establish this. It's very slippery. But maybe what I should do first, actually, is just talk a little bit about just how deeply entrenched he was in the church. I mean, he was not a go to church on Easter and Christmas kind of a guy. He was not only at church every Sunday, he taught Sunday school. He learned to play the organ at church. He performed in church plays. He spoke at the YMCA. He led a church youth group in his teenage years. He lived in the home of a pastor for 2 years. He attended a missions school for 2 years when he was growing up. He knew his Bible, and he knew it inside out. He was very well steeped in the Bible, and you see it even towards the end of his life. He's in his 80s. He invites Billy Graham to come. Spoiler alert there, right? He invites Billy Graham to come to visit him in Pyongyang. He's building these churches in Pyongyang, but he's also quoting from Scripture, and he's showing off his Bible knowledge to some of his visitors. This is a guy who really, I mean, we've talked a little bit about how unwell-versed he was in Marxism, Leninism, and some of the intricacies of the theory here, but he knew his Bible very well. He certainly knew his Bible better than he knew his Marxism, Leninism in many ways, right? And so during this period where he drifts off into the mist, where we lose sight of him, you catch some glimpses, because towards the end of his life, he has an 8-volume memoir that's published in his name. There are a lot of scholars who would laugh at the notion that he actually wrote this memoir, but nonetheless, it's published in his name, and it's on the bookshelf of every North Korean household, and all North Koreans are effectively reading this as the holy writ of their state founder, of their living deity, and so it's very important. And even if it's ghost written by someone else, it's ghost written in the first person. These are the words of Kim Il-sung. These are the words ascribed to Kim Il-sung. And he tells us all about his Christian upbringing. He tells us in great detail about them. That's how we know that he was raised to this degree in the church. It's because he tells us about it. Again, when he was 7 or 8 years old, he was just some anonymous Korean boy. It's not like he had biographers or other people writing about what his life was like. We know about this because he told us. And you know, he also tells us, he gives us these glimpses when he's in his 20s here, and he's now a guerrilla fighter. And he shows us a little bit. I find these details so tantalizing, where he shows us how he comes to construct this cult of personality. And he effectively acknowledges the degree to which he kind of has to play act as Messiah, because many of the Koreans here are beaten down. They're battered. The Japanese are looking unstoppable. They're at the height of the Japanese empire. They were almost, you know, they're knocking on the door in India. They were knocking on the door in Australia. They had taken chunks of China. They had taken all of Korea, Japan, a lot of Southeast Asia. And it just looked like they were kind of unstoppable. And so for many of the Koreans who were struggling and suffering under the Japanese, they were looking for something of a superhero. And so many of them had put their hopes on this guy named Kim Il-sung. And the guy that we now call Kim Il-sung was not born Kim Il-sung. He adopted this name later. And part of it is he recognized that for a beaten down, battered people with very little to cling to, that he could be that messianic figure. He could be that Korean messiah. And so you have these little incidents where you have these poor peasants, farmer guys who are pinning their hopes on Kim Il-sung, and they've heard these mystical legends of how he can teleport and walk on water and dodge bullets and all the rest of it. And he chastises one of his top lieutenants for allowing these Korean peasants to believe these absurd things. And then he sort of turns to the camera, as it were, and sort of says, you know, I sort of stopped myself and I said, maybe we if these simple peasants want to believe in a Kim Il-sung, why shouldn't they? And so you can kind of see the gears starting to turn in his head, and you can see him start to say, wait a minute, I can see how this works. And when you fuse that together with that upbringing that he had, he just had this intuitive understanding of the power of faith, of belief, of religion, of spirituality, of all these sorts of things. And effectively, I think he understood that the people just needed something, someone to believe in. And if he was going to have to be that messianic figure, well, I'm going to do it. You know, I'm going to be that guy. And, you know, I don't want to say necessarily that he rejects Christianity at this point. It's hard to know exactly how, but you start to see him adopt elements, certainly, of it. And so I think he was very astute in having sort of absorbed this idea of how faith works, of how the church works, of how it can transform a society, how it can command this loyalty and devotion in a people. And you can sort of see the light bulb go off in his head.
5: So let's talk about the 30s and 40s, you know, what some scholars have referred to as you know, already being World War II, not starting in 39, but starting in 31. And particularly Japan and its relationship with Korea, and particularly Japan's effective attempt to extirpate Korean identity. And this also brings us to the end of Samuel A. Moffat and his career in Korea regarding the Shinto shrines, which you set up as sort of the precursor to what would then be established in 45 and after as North Korea. So can we talk about this truly brutal period and the Shinto shrines controversy?
0: Sure, yeah. So the Japanese have state Shinto. It's an ancient religion that didn't really come to the fore in Japanese society until after the Meiji Restoration, right? So you have the gunboats, the American gunboats show up in Tokyo Harbor, and you have the Japanese basically agree to adopt American Western ways, and they do with gusto. And that's why you see this extraordinary rise in Japan's fortunes from 1868 until they're beating the Chinese in 1895, until they're beating the Russians in 1905. And then by 1941, they're taking on the U.S., with Pearl Harbor and all the rest of it, right? It's an extraordinary rise. And accompanying it is this dusting off of this old religion, Shinto, and turning it into a state creed. In many ways, kind of similar to what Kim Il-sung does later with religion built around himself in post-1945 North Korea, right? And so the Japanese see Shinto and compliance with Shinto rituals as a loyalty test. If you comply, if you bow before the shrines, if you bow before the images of the emperor, then, you know, we know that we can trust you. And the Japanese impose this, but they also force the Koreans to famously to give up their names and to adopt Japanese names. They force them to stop using the Korean language. They teach the Japanese language exclusively in many of the schools and all the rest of it. I mean, this was a policy of, you could call it apartheid. You could go further and call it cultural genocide. But that's effectively what the Japanese were trying to do. And many scholars at that time think that if the Japanese weren't defeated in 1945, if they perhaps hadn't pushed and overreached as they did in 1941, it's very likely that in a generation or two, there would be no such thing as Korean identity anymore, that it would have been subsumed by Japanese identity. And that was certainly the path they were on. And again, the resistance to this comes from Samuel Moffat, from the Christian church. Samuel Moffat dies in 1938, but one of his very last battles is to resist this Japanese push to have Shinto shrines installed even within churches as sort of the ultimate sign of hegemony, of dominance over Korean Christian nationalism and over all those components, over the Korean bits of it, the Christian bits of it, the nationalist bits of it. They wanted it all eradicated, and they almost succeeded, but for the fact that they did, yes, overreach, and they did, yes, get defeated in World War II with two atomic bombs and all the rest of it.
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5: This is something that revolutionary movements have done. I mean, the immediate example that comes to me is post-revolutionary Mexico, the war against the Jesuits. And you see this throughout modern revolutionary history. But can we talk a little bit about how he does basically destroy the Jerusalem of the East and replace it with this personality cult that, I mean, I'm no expert, but yeah, it seems to me like, so after reading this, so clearly based on Christianity, just replacing one form of Christianity for sort of a more modern, quote unquote, secular one, but using almost the exact same forms. And you even gesture toward in the book, we didn't have time to get into it, but like the way the life is of Kim is narrated is, you know, borrows so heavily from Christ and this sort of redemption. And, you know, it's just so obvious. So people definitely read the book if you want to get into that. But how does he literally go about destroying the church and really destroying Christians' hold on the power structure of what is in the process of becoming North Korea, separated from the South?
0: Yeah, it's interesting. He actually doesn't, you know, arrive in Pyongyang and come to the conclusion, I must destroy the church. Actually, at first, he tries to co-opt the church. That's really his first approach. So he ropes in an uncle of his who is an ordained Presbyterian revivalist minister, makes him his vice president, by the way. And he's vice president of North Korea for decades. He's one of the most senior officials, and he's an ordained Presbyterian minister. This is not that well known, but it's just true. I mean, you can look it up. I mean, even the North Koreans would not hide it. He just was, that's what he was. And he uses this uncle to first try and win over the Christians in the Jerusalem of the East. And part of the pitch at first is, hey, Kim Il-sung, he may have come in with the Soviets, but he's not anti-church. In fact, he grew up in the church. Here's his favorite hymn. He didn't swear and he didn't smoke cigarettes when he was a guerrilla fighter. In fact, he went to church, and look, here's his mother, here's his father. And it's not until the church decisively turns away from him or many of the more conservative Christians in Pyongyang, in fact, try to kill him, try to assassinate him, that he decisively turns away from the church and then seeks to be more coercive in co-opting the church and ultimately to outright crushing of the church. But you see that process take place over the course of the 1940s and the 1950s. And basically, by the time we get to the 60s and the 70s, there's almost nothing to speak of when it comes to the practice of Christianity, at least not in the open. Whether or not there are underground Christians who are practicing behind closed doors is a different matter. Almost certainly there are, but the extent of it, the scope of it, I don't know that anyone could possibly give you any straight answer there. But, you know, through it all, Kim Il-sung himself never really takes the most aggressive rhetorical approach to the Christians. He always talks about how he himself was raised in the church, about how he himself understood that Christians weren't inherently anti-Korean. It was just that the way he saw it, there was a God of Korea. There was a Christian God, yes, but one that was ultimately patriotic to Korea. But there was also these American imperialists who were masquerading as preachers of the gospel in order to advance nefarious American interests and undermine the Korean people. So he always tried to draw this distinction, and he always said you can't tar all Christians with the same brush. There are some patriotic Christians, and indeed, I mentioned that some tried to kill him, but he did succeed in co-opting a lot of Christians. I talked earlier about Christian socialists. There were Christian socialists, and many of them did side with Kim Il-sung. They did see him as potentially somebody who could usher in this kind of quasi-Christianish sort of utopia north of the 38th parallel. And so many of them did cast a lot with him, although most went to the south and most tried to kill him.
5: And then I think this leads to probably the biggest question about North Korean history, which is how was he able to be so successful? And then, which we'll maybe end with the second most important question, is how is his family still ruling? One of the last of this generation, perhaps the last. I always talk about global capitalism. Like, you know what? Everyone's part of it, except kind of North Korea. Obviously, they're a vassal of China. So, like, they're still kind of a part of it. But, like, they're kind of not a part of it, which is pretty, I guess I use this word advisedly or non-advisedly, impressive in a sense that this has actually succeeded. So, I mean, those are my two big questions, which is, how did it come to be that he was so successful? Was he such a political genius? Was he just making every right move at every moment? And then how was this able to last past him? Obviously, he is now this figurehead, Christ figure in North Korean theology, and his children and grandchildren, child and grandchild, obviously govern in a similar way. But this is where I was left with the book, and I'd love to hear your thoughts on that.
0: Yeah, it's a great question. And fortunately, I think the answer to both questions are kind of one and the same, at least in my mind. I think the answer is they were so successful and they were able to outlast the fall of the Berlin Wall, the collapse of the USSR and the socialist bloc, and managed to survive to 2026 with nuclear weapons and be a country that no one has been able to solve. No U.S. president has been able to solve North Korea. And now it may be past solving because they have a nuclear arsenal and they're never going to give it up. And so how did they do it? I think the answer is they were committed to a maximalist approach to a cult of personality, towards a religionization of the politics of that country. And they were unrelenting for 81 years and counting. There was never a period like we saw in the USSR where Khrushchev comes along and tries to de-Stalinize. There was no period where a Deng Xiaoping comes along after the death of Mao and takes down the Mao statues and takes China in a vast, sharply different direction. There is no glasnost and perestroika ever in North Korea or anything even remotely like it. There is never a reform and opening like there was in China, nothing even remotely like it. And so what they have in North Korea is they have sort of this grim death march, you could say. They stuck with it from day one in 1945. And we know that Kim Il-sung was taking Khrushchev and taking Deng Xiaoping as cautionary tales, because there was a time when he had contemplated someone other than his son to be his successor. And we know that if there was anything that was absolutely anathema in the world of the socialist bloc, it was hereditary succession. That was something that was simply not done. And of course, what we have in North Korea is we have three generations of the Kims, 81 years and counting. And who does Kim Jong-un have at his side when he's launching missiles, when he's driving tanks? He has his 13 or 14-year-old daughter by his side, who almost everyone is now convinced is almost certainly going to be the fourth generation leader of North Korea. Now, I have no particular insight into this. I don't speak with Kim Jong-un. I don't know what he's planning. But it sure looks like he's setting his daughter up. And Kim Jong-un, I'll remind everyone, is just in his early 40s. He may yet live another 20, 30, 40, perhaps 50 years. Who knows how much longer he'll live. By the time he is gone, his daughter will be in her 30s or her 40s or her 50s or whatever the age may be. And she's learning at the lap of her father. And her father is absolutely brilliant at playing Trump, at playing Putin, at playing Xi Jinping, at balancing all of these competing interests. You look at how many family dynasties, whether we're talking about corporate dynasties or political dynasties, where things start to fall apart by generation three. And yet Kim Jong-un has proven to be really, really adept at this. And I don't know that there's any reason why we should think that this isn't going to succeed for a fourth generation. Again, I don't need to remind everyone, this is a nuclear armed state. And the nuclear arsenal, in my mind, effectively insulates them from external threats. I don't want to say 100%, but it effectively insulates them from external threats. There's not going to be a Maduro and there's not going to be a Khomeini sort of a situation in North Korea, because you can't do that when they have their finger on the red button. And I think with the cult of personality that they've never taken their foot off the gas pedal on in 81 years is effectively insulating the Kim family from internal threats. Again, I don't want to say 100%, because all it takes is one bullet to change all of that. And yet one has got to think that if you're sitting here in the year 2026 and you're the Kim family, if you're Kim Jong-un, you're feeling pretty good right now, because you've got this incredible religious fervor in your people. They're never going to turn on you, or so you hope. And you have your nuclear arsenal, which is going to keep Donald Trump and whoever follows Donald Trump at bay, because no one would dare take on North Korea, not even the Chinese, not even the Russians at this point. And so it's you're right. It's impressive. I mean, there's no other word for it. And
5: it is absolutely impressive. So say what you will about the tenets of Juche communism, it is impressive.
0: Credit,
5: you know,
0: where credit is due, right? I mean, these guys didn't make the mistake of liberalizing. They didn't make the mistake of second guessing and taking a pivot and going in a different direction. There was only one way, and that way was forward, and that way was bigger and badder with this cult of personality.
5: So just a couple of quick things. One, I guess someone once told me about podcasts, never apologize, because no one's really interested in your apology. And that's the sort of Kim family lesson. But I do want to end on, maybe this is incorrect, but they also must be giving the population something. Obviously, all you hear in Western media are horror stories. And I'm sure some of those, if not all of those, are true. I'm not an expert, but I find it difficult to believe that a family is able to stay in power for so long without having some sort of consensus among the population that it is to some degree in their interests. So I wanted to talk a little bit about that, or just to get your thoughts on that before we go.
0: Yeah, there's no question that repression is a big part of the formula here. And so I don't want to ever deny that that is the case. But I agree with you entirely, Danny. I mean, I think it's very true that you have to have both carrot and stick here. You got to have both fear and love. And so I think what they do with that is, like all religions, they give the people something to believe in. I think all of us as human beings, we want to have something to believe in, and we want to belong to something bigger. We want a sense of community. And so religion has historically, from the beginning of time, has been that thing. It's been a huge, that's why religion is still here in the year 2026. That's why religion is never going away, because no matter how much we understand through science and all the rest of it, there's still that God-shaped hole, I guess that's what Christians would say, or that need for belonging, that need for something bigger. And so it may be utterly bogus. It may be built on lies. But if you are under 81 years old in North Korea, you have never known another reality than the one that they have provided for you. There are not many people over the age of 81, and they're getting fewer by the day. And so many people in North Korea now, 25 million people, this is the population of Australia. Every one of these people is being born, being educated, being raised, and living in this reality that the Kims have created for them. And in the context of what is knowable for these people, and again, you leave a little caveat here, because yes, technology and the internet and cell phones have allowed for some of this information monopoly to be pierced, but really, really along the edges, literally along the edges. But for the vast majority of North Koreans, this is their reality. And so for many of them, people ask me, do they really believe it? When you see Kim Jong-un walk into a room, like you can look on YouTube and then you see these people break down emotionally. They burst into tears. They're overcome with ecstasy in the presence of the Kims. And yet, I think it's for the most part real. Within the proscribed reality that they are presented with, yes, they are living deities. They literally are living deities. And so, yes, they have something to believe in. And by the way, if you don't believe, well, there's a prison camp, you know, with your name on it. But you give that carrot and that stick, and it kind of makes sense why they've had such success, why it is so impressive, you know, in this grotesque way.
5: I get it. That's how Derek looks at me when I walk in the room. Jonathan, thank you so much. This was a real fascinating conversation. The book is so impressive. Everyone, check it out. Link in the show notes. And we would love to have you back again soon just to talk China, North Korea, the whole shebang. Thank you so much.
0: Thanks for having me.

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1: News this hour at townhall.com. I'm Bob Agnew in Washington. Iran's economy is poised for more instability as the Trump administration tries to convince other countries into ending all financial dealings as part of pressuring the Islamic regime to once and for all give up its bid for a nuclear weapon. And the first sign of success is that the Islamic Republic has been cut off now by the United Arab Emirates. That was the first country to step in line with the administration's new economic effort against the regime. Analysts, meanwhile, are warning that an increasingly desperate Iran could lash out.
2: National security analysts are warning that Iran may be considering October surprise attacks as its economy collapses. Mark Dubowitz of the Foundation for Defensive Democracy says the regime could target its neighbors, Israel, or the United States.
1: That is Willie Nelson reporting. Meanwhile, Canada is reducing its dependence on U.S. suppliers for military equipment.
3: The Canadian government is investing billions of dollars to reduce reliance on suppliers of military gear from the U.S. Wuxley is a Canadian company that makes luxury parkas. Now it's branching into defense contracting, making helmet covers for the Canadian military.
1: And that is correspondent Lisa Dwyer reporting. A booming session so far on Wall Street right now. The Dow up 208 points. With a closer look at the markets, here's Damian Troisi.
4: I'm Damian Troisi, and this is Markets in a Minute. Stocks rose in morning trading on Wall Street Thursday. The S&P 500 rose 0.3%. The Dow rose 0.1%. The NASDAQ Composite rose 0.8%. Technology stocks led the gains. NVIDIA, Salesforce, and others reported bigger profits than Wall Street expected for their most recent quarters. NVIDIA surged, and it was the biggest force pulling up the broader market. Treasury yields held relatively steady in the bond market. They have been mostly climbing through the summer on worries about high inflation and the U.S. government's growing debt. Damian Troisi, New York.
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1: The aircraft carrier USS Abraham Lincoln is making its way back to the U.S.
6: The USS Abraham Lincoln originally deployed last November from San Diego, and it arrived in the Middle East in January. There it supported the U.S. war against Iran. Now it's finally on its way back home after more than 250 days at sea. The record deployment raised concerns amid reports of deteriorating mental health among the crew and supply shortages. But Thailand's defense ministry says the Lincoln and its crew will get a break next week on their way back home, making a stop in Thailand for some rest and recovery. I'm Ben Thomas.
1: President Trump is headed west to raise money for Republicans ahead of the midterms, heading to Houston tonight for an RNC fundraiser. And tomorrow he is scheduled to head to the Johnson Space Center. He'll also be awarding the Congressional Space Medal of Honor to the Artemis II crew that traveled to the moon and back. Breaking news at townhall.com. China's top diplomat says his country and the U.S. have obstacles to overcome ahead of an expected September summit between the two leaders.
7: Foreign Minister Wang Yi met with U.S. Ambassador to China David Perdue this week. Chinese state broadcaster CCTV reports he called on both sides to focus on a positive agenda, manage differences, remove interference, and overcome obstacles to high-level exchanges. Presidents Trump and Xi met in May in Beijing, and at that time pledged to keep the relationship stable and maintain the fragile trade truce. Rich Thomason, Washington.
1: There is an effort underway now to rename an airport after the country music icon Dolly Parton after she passed away this week. Fans are circulating a petition to rename Nashville International Airport to Dolly Parton International. She was born east of Knoxville, became a megastar in Nashville, where she lived for most of her life. More of these stories at townhall.com.
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0: Well, hello and welcome to another episode of the Fighting Fascism Podcast. I'm your co-host, Aaron Regenberg, and here with the enlightening Matt Da Silva.
1: I am just a ray of sunshine.
0: Oh, yeah.
1: That's what everyone says about me.
0: I was thinking the other kind of enlightening, but let's be honest, you're more the kind of enlightening that you that you were just referencing.
1: I'm more like, yes, I can turn a flashlight on. I don't know that I can make you like understand the world any better. What's up, A-Dog?
0: We're still in a bit of recovery mode. This weekend, we all four of us in succession got, I don't know if it was norovirus or something along those lines, and it really hit like a ton of bricks. And yeah, our house was not somewhere you want to be.
1: There's something really disgusting about that in any time of year, but like extra gross in summer for
0: absolutely.
1: Some reason.
0: Yeah.
1: You know, there's something like if the whole household is going to be like, you know, having gastrointestinal issues, you kind of want the sun to be down for most of the day.
0: Yeah.
1: There's something about like really bright sunshine and
0: humidity.
1: Vomit.
0: You don't need
1: humidity. Damn, Daniel, that sucks.
0: Yeah, when it comes to vomit, it's not the heat, it's the humidity. Yeah, when it hit our five-year-old, he was in bed at night, and we just hear a scream, and then him, like, and a thump, and then, like, him running around, and then we run in, and he didn't know what was going on, and he's just, like, running around his room while he's vomiting. Really managed to get quite a spread.
1: Also, something about when it hit our five-year-old.
0: It really, I mean, it does, whatever it was like, he was fine. We had been dying all that Saturday, and he had been fine. The baby was the first one he gave it to us. And then, whoomp, it hit.
1: Damn.
0: How about you, Matt?
1: I'm doing great. We're doing our show up here in at the North Shore Music Theater in Beverly, Massachusetts. It's been a blast. Really, really, really fun time. Short run, heading into our final weekend of shows as we speak. And yeah, today's my anniversary. 4 years married to my wife Beth, and we realized this morning that four anniversaries. We get married in 2022. In 2023, I was in Rhode Island. In 2024, we were in Las Vegas. In 2025, we were in San Diego. And now in 2026, we're in Massachusetts. So kind of keep up a streak of celebrating our anniversary in a different place every single year for as long as we can.
0: Congratulations, Matt and Beth.
1: Yeah, yeah.
0: You know what's kind of crazy? Yesterday was Katie and my anniversary.
1: No way. Look
0: yeah,
1: at us.
0: 9 years.
1: That's awesome.
0: Are you doing anything?
1: We might go for a ride out to Rockport, Gloucester, you know, the coastal area this afternoon. She gets to see me do a show tonight. That's her real gift.
0: Can't stress enough how little we did. Our 9 year. So
1: yeah.
0: What was really bad, we should maybe cut this out. It doesn't sound good. It's actually fine. We have a great relationship, but we forgot twice. Like on my mom texted us or sent us something for this weekend, and we're like, oh, wow, glad that happened, because otherwise I think we would have forgotten. It was just not on either of our radar. And then our mutual friend Matt Kath texted us Monday night, and we were both like, oh, glad she texted us, because we had already forgotten again. Which, to be fair, as I described, it's been a week.
1: Yeah, I mean, if you're both forgetting, then you know, there's no one at fault.
0: We just
1: that's a no fault
0: we just have
1: situation.
0: Two kids, and everyone's always throwing up, and it's very hard to we're just in that period of time.
1: Yeah, that checks out.
0: As all of our listeners are so glad to know all about. So what are we talking about today, Matt? It's just you.
1: This is a very special episode of the Fighting Fascism podcast.
0: We said a while ago that we were going to, at some point, talk about the Graham Plattner situation. Maybe no one remembers that we said that, but we felt like we said that, so we got to do it. And so we just thought we would have our own little no guess episode that, first of all, is talking about all that stuff, but then also just kind of we're coming to the end of the primary season. Like, what are our takeaways from what we've seen in
1: yeah.
0: the Democratic Party in the recent months?
1: So yeah, let's start with Maine. Do we need to offer a recap of what happened in the state of Maine?
0: Please, no. God, no. You know, this podcast was clearly on the Graham train from the beginning. You know, the thesis of our show, that the way you fight fascism is with a real economic populism that's articulating the villains, the actual villains. Graham Plattner was doing that right from, you know, his intro video. And so I was personally very captivated.
1: Yeah, same. He felt like to use a Trump term, felt like, you know, kind of came out of central casting in some ways, of like had the look of what I would think of as like a rough and tumble Mainer, the oyster boat, the whole thing, and was articulating a message in such a like a clear and compelling way of like really just like naming the enemy. And it was it was exciting to watch. And he was like dealing with like different types of issues in really great ways, like and just sort of staying on message in a really exciting way. And then it turns out he was a big old liar and a piece of
0: Well, you said out of central casting, and obviously that's been a big part of the story.
1: Right.
0: our friend Morris, who was on one of our first episodes, you know, there was sort of a casting. We got to find someone

0: can represent that district, who, you know, has authentic relationships, who's demonstrated leadership. Oh yeah, my friend Marcia, who's a longtime public school teacher, and I remember meeting her when we were doing student organizing, and she was also doing some parent organizing. Like, she's right out of central
1: Yeah,
0: casting
1: right.
0: for who should run for this seat. I did that in a number of places, and I think, yeah, I'm not sure that was the problem with what happened. What was the problem with what happened?
1: Well, but also, I think how much of, because wasn't like the main AFL-CIO was also like the main labor movement was also sort of like pushing for Plattner. Is that's correct as well, right?
0: Yeah, I mean, local people were trying to find someone because everyone hated Janet Mills. Main labor hated her because she had vetoed a bunch of union stuff and had
1: Janet
0: been.
1: Mills, the Democratic governor, who was like Schumer's handpicked person to run for the seat.
0: And yeah, Graham Plattner had, you know, he was this like super charismatic guy in, you know, the part of the state that, you know, is not Southern Maine. And yeah, I think people had talked to him about running for various offices before.
1: Yeah, because I think that's important to point out because I do think in the aftermath of everything blowing up, there was like this narrative that out of state consultants like saw Grant Plattner on YouTube and like, you know, that was the only interaction. And that seems to be not true. Like there were certainly people on the ground in Maine who were like had been pushing this guy to run for office for several terms. Probably when like the out of state consultants showed up and were like, hey, you should do this, maybe that put him over the edge or whatever. But like I think that's an important distinction to make that this wasn't solely like a candidate that was like picked by a couple of consultants.
0: Yeah, we should not be. This is not about. We should get to what was wrong and what went wrong.
1: Yes,
0: But I do think
1: obviously.
0: it is worth just like noting at the top that the establishment Democratic Party that has, you know, that tried to make a lot of hay out of Plattner's flame out, had they gotten their way, the field would have been cleared for Janet Mills, this ancient unpopular governor. Who is still like the last poll that was done after the most serious sexual assault allegations against Plattner came out, still had her doing worse against Collins than Plattner. So like this is not a situation where Schumer was right, and in
1: No.
0: like the how things have played out, it's actually played out really great, where Troy Jackson, who is in a lot of ways the actual rugged, authentically working class Maine guy, it seems like a really, really strong, both a strong nominee and the kind of person who is going to move the Democratic Party in the way that it should be, based on his career of actually fighting for working people.
1: Totally. So we should talk about what went wrong, though.
0: Yeah, I was not, you know, publicly breaking from Plattner until the last set of allocations.
1: Which were like really, really and horrid and also like very well reported.
0: Yeah, right. And they were the first. There was like an earlier allegation by the Republican operative person he had dated, of him, I think, sort of pushing into her room and shutting the door, you know, a couple of things that were not good, but nothing that was, yeah, it was at the point of the sexual assault allegation, the you know, well-reported one, that it was not until then that I broke. And so I guess, how bad was that? What should people like me be sort of reflecting on for doing better in the future, I guess, is one question. I think there, I think that's a conversation that needs to happen. I don't want to like overstate the self-flagellation because, again, there were no credible allegations of sexual assault up until that point. And I think that is one of the retconning that's happened, of like making it seem like people were okay with sexual assault before that came out. But very fair to say, there were a lot of red flags. Yeah, there were a lot of flags that I was very

0: willing to look past or explain away or justify or say, this is what happens when you go up against the
1: Right.
0: machine.
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7: I feel like I had a couple of conversations with friends who are not as, who don't follow things as closely in like the month before, you know, all everything really went everything was really revealed, right? Like he was a the entire time. I did feel myself not necessarily twisting in knots, but I had one conversation with my friend and his German wife, and we were sort of going over like, oh yeah, there's like this kind of thing, and then there's this thing, and then there's this thing, and she the whole time was like, and you're supporting this guy as he runs for Senate? And it was a bit of a clarifying moment of like, oh yeah, you know, out of context, this seems pretty bad. But to your point, like, in context, you could kind of make excuses for each, you know, transgression or whatnot. I will say there were a few pieces that I kind of internally was like, eh, this doesn't seem right. And some of it is more to do with like the like cosplaying of working class, finding out that dude went to Hotchkiss and like came from like a kind of a family of means made me feel a certain way. I don't think that's related to the guy being credibly accused of sexual assault, but it was a bit of like, it does make me think in for future like candidate picking, if we're looking for people who are like salt of the earth of their community, working class folks, that they should authentically be that.
0: I think that's I think that's right. I think it's worth saying we shouldn't. Having more working class candidates is really valuable.
7: Of course.
0: I don't think on the left we want to like fetishize that.
7: Yes.
0: There are, you know, like Zohran Mamdani, not working class, and he's great, right? So like,
7: absolutely,
0: it's not like there's like a way to do working class as identity politics.
7: Right.
0: But like Zohran's shtick was not that he was working class when he wasn't. Zohran's shtick was, I'm a smiling guy who's gonna fight for you and take on the billionaires.
7: Right.
0: Based on, this is what I've always done.
7: Right.
0: Not based on, because, you know, of my hard scrabble upbringing that he didn't have.
7: Right. Which, and I think it's a question of, like, you know, authenticity. Right. I mean, this comes up all the time. Like, FDR was certainly not a, you know, he was a literal Roosevelt, right? Like, he was in the 1% of his time, probably. I don't know exactly, but he was a wealthy guy, and he was an incredible champion for, you know, working people. So it's like, I'm not saying that, like, you can't be a billionaire and a class trader, right? Like, I would have voted for Tom Steyer for governor in California because I think he had, like, the strongest, you know, left campaign. But he also wasn't lying about who he was. And I think that's the piece that, in retrospect, is a flag that we maybe didn't get enough attention, in my opinion. Whatever. I don't know exactly what Graham Platner's finances look like or looked like. I don't think he's, like, a secret gazillionaire or anything like that. But I just do think with both Platner and, you know, Fetterman, there was a, like, putting on of a character that they both put the character on very well. But if you really, like, dig deep into their background, it's like, oh, huh, I don't know that this is you. So
0: that's one lesson from Graham Platner.
7: Yes.
0: Like, it's not that we shouldn't be trying to find good people to run and non-traditional people to run and working class people to run. But if you're going to have a candidate who's like a big part of his appeal is a sort of performance of working classness, mm-hmm. they should be authentically,
7: yes,
0: beyond reproach. And I, you know, I think there's aspects of Platner that were like, you know, he hasn't been living it up.
7: Of course,
0: he served in the military, sure. and which in this country is a pretty working class experience to have. Like, most people who do what he did as an infantryman and get the kind of PTSD that he did are working class people.
7: Right.
0: It's not that none of it was genuine, but yeah, if that's going to be sort of a foundation of a candidacy, it should be beyond reproach.
7: Right.
0: And that wasn't the case with Platner.
7: Yeah.
0: He was also just very good at lying.
7: Yeah. Turns out
0: like he was really good as a candidate. He was extremely good at speaking in interviews. He kept saying, there's no need to worry. There's nothing more. There's not going to be any more things coming out. He had reason to know that that was not the case. And he, you know, abused our trust by continuing to confidently double down on that.
7: And not just like to the public, which in some ways it's like almost easier to lie to lie to a group of people than it is like there's reporting that, you know, he's like lying in like one-on-one conversations eye to eye to like trusted people, and that's that's crazy. So yeah, I don't know how you like screen for that.
0: It's worth kind of calling out we're two white guys having this conversation.
7: Sure. Yeah.
0: And obviously, like, masculinity, gender, these things play a lot in this, and I think it's a question of like how much of my wanting to believe him and overlooking flags it is related to me being a guy, and the answer maybe is a lot, but it maybe is, I mean, like, his base of support was always like resistance white ladies in Maine. So it's not, that wasn't a gendered thing. Like, he was always getting most of his support from women, actually. So I don't know what to think exactly about that.
7: Me neither.
0: So another lesson is maintaining an appropriate level of sort of critical thinking about people, even when all of the worst people in the world hate them and are attacking them, including unfairly. Like, I think that is the core, like,
7: yeah.
0: He was going up against the whole, against AIPAC, against, yep, Schumer, against the whole system, against the billionaires.
7: Right.
0: They were going to try to do everything they could to tear him down. Like, that's real. And, mm-hmm. and there's like a, you know, a rally around the flag.
7: Right.
0: You know, a lot of the things that people try to that those forces do to tear people down on that front are right. Like we just saw $60 million spent against Abdul El Sayed to call him racist and sexist. Those were like the two biggest attacks on him, and they were totally so the like the fact that that happens, like what happened in Michigan, like we can't let that sort of cloud our judgment about when the is real.
7: Yeah, it's so tricky because it you just, I think it's like a human nature thing where you just sort of retreat into your camp when there are such like bad faith attacks. It's like natural to like just whip, but that certainly didn't serve us well. I always liken this as being like a sports fan where like if a Yankees fan criticizes the Red Sox, I'm like, like don't talk about my team. But then when I'm with Red Sox fans, we're like, sucks, like, you know, talking about my our own like pitching staff or whatever. When someone else is making a criticism of something that I care about, I like don't want to hear their criticism, but I am open to, I discuss those criticisms quite a lot within people who I know I share a, you know, affiliation with. Is the takeaway that maybe we should behave more like sports fans? That can't be right. That doesn't make any sense.
0: We've got a couple lessons. We have some defensiveness, some self-flagellation. I feel like it's an okay mix.
7: Yeah.
0: And again, you know, we should feel very fortunate that somehow everything has worked out as perfectly as it possibly could have.
7: Yeah. I mean, all things considered, like Troy Jackson, I think, is still leading in most recent polls. I think the main Democratic Party should get some credit for the way that they handled this, I guess. They didn't just like capitulate to Chuck Schumer, or who knows. I don't know. I don't know what was happening at that point. Was there a world where like Janet Mills was going to like get back in? Probably not at that point, right?
0: It wasn't Janet Mills. She didn't, a bunch of people announced and they had did a like shotgun convention with delegates.
7: Yeah.
0: And Troy Jackson just absolutely swept it up immediately.
7: Yeah.
0: And I think that, like, one great sign for his sort of organizing capabilities,
7: right,
0: that he was able to do that, as you know, as well as his relationships. But that was also like, that was a reflection, you know, there's the concept of it's a, you know, a movement, not a man,
7: right?
0: And that was like such a, actually, maybe this should be more of an uplifting story, because that was I don't think Troy Jackson was necessarily the like party establishment's top choice there, though I think the party put together, as you said, a totally a fair process. But like there was, I think, a really, really clear sense from Mainers that I talked to, you know, I have some friends up there, that, you know, people were disappointed in however they were feeling about Graham Plattner, that like they were not going to have this taken away from them, like that this a progressive populist did just beat the establishment, mm-hmm, handily in the primary from a movement that had been built with like, right, thousands and thousands and thousands of volunteers and people coming out, and then those people were like, and here's this other great progressive populist, we're going to make it be him over all these other, you know, a bunch of and some nice people.
7: Sure.
0: Definitely some stinkers.
7: Yeah.
0: Also jumped in there. That was a movement victory moment.
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0: I think one sort of category of good things happening is the like end of the like resistance lib thing.
7: Say more.
0: So the latest primary in Florida, right? So we had Angie Nixon, Democratic Socialist Progressive state rep, just kicked Alexander Vindman's butt, despite being significantly outspent. And, you know, Vindman was like another of these resistance hero money sucks, like Amy McGrath in Kentucky, or like Jamie Harris in South Carolina, right? Like these people who were raising like tens and tens, or in Harrison's point, over $100 million from, you know, people who hate Trump and don't have a sophisticated political analysis, and then just lighting that money on fire.
8: Right.
0: And Vindman was going to do that in Florida. And his whole story was like, he was in Russiagate. Right. And I think that whole Russiagate thing from Trump won was so damaging and destructive. Like what an incredibly, we're talking about, you know, prioritizing messages that are compelling for a majoritarian audience. And instead we like double down on these messages that are extremely compelling to this like small slice of resistance liberals, and nobody else really gave a about them. And that was, I think, a very destructive pattern for the party. And I think it's really great that this cycle has really blown that up, whether it was, you know, all the folks who ran on impeachment, Dan Goldman in New York, Sri Thanadar in Michigan, who just got beat by Donovan McKinney, the Justice Democrat in Detroit, Diane DeGette, whatever, in Colorado, who got beaten, who ran on her impeachment stuff. Like all of these people were saying, we fought Trump.
7: Right.
0: And Democratic primary voters are like, well, Trump's in White House. It did work.
7: Yes.
0: And we're like, we're ready for something new, a new way of doing this. And so I think that is good, because the old way was not working well.
7: Yeah, that's a cool observation. And like, I don't want to like on those voters necessarily, all of
0: no,
7: them.
0: No, it's not about, right? The, like, we're all like, it's never
7: everyone
0: voters.
7: Hates Trump. It's, yeah. it's good to hate Trump.
0: And it's a very self-soothing set of messages,
7: right?
0: Like the Russiagate thing, it was, oh, Russia did this. We don't, there's no bigger reckoning about the Democratic Party, about the structure of our economy. Like this was Trump.
7: Right.
0: And
7: I think it's also like, it's a lot of it is, it feels like people being like, oh, if we could just go back to like the way things were.
0: Yeah.
7: And I think what these, with the end of this era, as you're calling it, what that indicates is like people are like, no, we're not going back to the way things were. Also, it was 10 years ago. It's been 10 years since, you know, Obama 2.0. It's not enough to be like, oh, if we could just like restore normalcy. It's been clear that that was not a terribly effective message, and it's nice to see that play out in the primaries, which in some respects can be more challenging for that message to resonate, because you're dealing, you know, just with a smaller piece of the electorate.
0: Yeah, so that's one interesting dynamic, I think. Obviously, like the biggest dynamic is progressive populists, you know, winning in pretty incredible ways.
7: Should we talk about Francesca Hong, who did not win?
0: Yeah, for sure. And I would say that that race very much falls into the same category of the ascendancy of the progressive left in the Democratic Party, because that a situation where you had this like vastly under-resourced socialist who not even any of the, you know, big names on the left came in for, like, she got no national support. You had a like full-scale establishment freak out, right? Like, they went to extreme lengths to unite around this person, to funnel millions of dollars to tear Hong down at the end. Like, all of that resulted in a 0.4% win, mm-hmm. for the establishment. Mm-hmm. In some ways, a win's a win. But as far as, like, you know, the punditry making, you know, sort of analyzing where we're at, that speaks in some ways just as much to the strength of the movement as, like, you know, Peggy Flanagan next door in Minnesota beating Angie Craig by 20 points, which was a massive, massive progressive win that got talked about a lot less, I think, than like the centrist win, the 0.4% centrist win in Wisconsin. I think my other biggest thought about Wisconsin, the entire takedown of Francesca Hong was around electability, right? Right. And seizing on these past woke one comments of like cancel Thanksgiving, etc.
7: Yeah, a lot of dumb tweets.
0: Yeah, and to be fair, it is another, I think, good lesson for the left from this cycle of like, people want economic populism. There's a super majority there around a New Deal economic populism kind of thing. There is not a super majority around like
7: canceling Thanksgiving
0: left culture warrior stuff. Totally. And we should be like leaving that aside. But the way that the corporate establishment weaponizes electability is cynical and bull. And I think Democratic voters need to sort of be updating their assumptions about electability, because I think those comments could have been something of a liability for Hong in a general election. But what they did instead is they rallied and forced this shotgun marriage with David Crawley, the establishment pick, who has also made comments in the past, like comments like that he thinks Wisconsin should be an AI and data center hub, not just for the entire country, but for the entire world, which, as you can imagine, is a clip that the Republicans are already making into attack ads that are lasting everywhere. Right.
8: Meet data center David Crowley.
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8: 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Why? 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Data center David Crowley. Big tech wins. Wisconsin pays.
0: Crowley was asked what his biggest difference after the primary, what his biggest difference with Hong was. He affirmatively brought up data centers, that he doesn't support a data center moratorium where Hong does. And the Republicans are blasting him for that. And so, I don't have a crystal ball about electability, but if I had to guess, between the level of general election liability of saying cancel Thanksgiving, when like everyone knows nobody's going to cancel Thanksgiving, and the level of liability of saying let's make Wisconsin into a data center hub for the whole world, when three out of four, the last poll I saw, three out of four Wisconsin voters hate data centers, mm-hmm. In a way that's like much more material, because this is a thing that's like ruining our landscape, taking our water, polluting our air, polluting our climate, making noise that's destroying quality of life, and all to produce this technology that most of us hate. Making Wisconsin into a data center hub is a very real possibility.
7: Right.
0: It feels like a very real possibility to a lot of independent voters, like that it is Republican independent voters who are rural voters who are most concerned about this. Mm-hmm. And so again, the establishment took down Hong with an electability argument and forced in her place someone who, it seems to me, and a lot of people, I think he's still going to win. I hope he still wins, obviously.
7: Sure.
0: But he might not. And I think he's got some bigger challenges based on his past comments than someone who, you know, did some woke one comments that by the way, they've like shifted on.
7: Sure.
0: While he's, you know, he still has his same position on data centers.
7: Yeah.
0: So anyway, I think like a lesson for Democratic voters is like when the establishment that has lost to Trump twice is trying to tell you who to vote for based on an electability argument.
7: Yeah, electability is like the dumbest word. This is the dumbest concept. It's like, you know what makes someone electable is when they win elections. When people like actually go out and vote and that person gets more votes and then they're elected, that means they're electable.
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0: We've talked about this, but like people don't like ICE in the think that it's necessary in the way that they like, you know, understand police as being necessary in different ways.
7: And a lot of people straight up do like the police.
0: Yeah.
7: I don't personally.
0: So anyway, there are some good tendencies there, and it's bad for us to like turn our back on them in ways that are turning our back on those things.
7: Yeah.
0: And then there were like the two worst tendencies, I think, one on the left and one from our enemies. Let's do our enemies first. There was like this whole sort of corporatizing of this stuff, right? And turning it into like this HR was in a lot of ways about like distracting us from the real issues. That was bad, I think. And then I think there was a tendency on the left to say like the parts of the left that believe we can skip persuasion, believe we can skip like the actual work, are not trying to actually build power, but are of the position of like, we're morally right, and that's all that matters. And by the way, being morally right means like continuing to say the most in our clubhouse things. That is a process that makes those things become more and more crazy for everyone not in the clubhouse. I think all of those forces had this moment of like massive empowerment vis-a-vis the tendencies against those things, which I think are much healthier tendencies for trying to make the world a better place. And so I think that was really bad. And I think it's been healthy to have those forces voices' tendencies be more sidelined.
7: You know, the echo chamber of the internet, and like people just getting locked into their own little corner of Twitter or Instagram or whatever, and like just sort of doubling and tripling down on things without leaving space for there being like people of good faith and conscience who are not fully with you for any number of reasons. It could be that they've just never been exposed to some of these ideas. They could have lived experiences that go counter to some of what you're saying. And if you don't actually engage with those people, you know, in real life, and you only engage with people who are like-minded in the comment section, we're never gonna actually, the comment section ain't gonna change things. It's just gonna, you know, you're just gonna keep like feeding your own ego in some ways. I say this as someone who has dabbled in the comment section here or there. Any concern? There was a lot of like hand wringing about Al-Sayed not winning by 1,000 points. Do you have any concerns with the fact that, you know, he was polling, I think, by like, you know, the polls are kind of all over the place and it's Democratic primary, so who freaking knows? But he was up by a lot in a lot of polls leading up to the race, and then only won by, you know, about a percentage point. Does that make you nervous?
0: The establishment's very good at seizing the narrative, and the fact that they were able to take the actual narrative of a progressive just beat $60 million in outside corporate and APAC spending in a purple state, just an extraordinary, extraordinary occurrence. Kudos to them for being able to turn that narrative into like, oh, he didn't, it wasn't a landslide.
7: Yeah. Yeah. That's so real.
0: I never really believed some of those, like the idea that someone could have a landslide victory after $60 million in negative spending against them. I mean, to be fair, Peggy Flanagan did have a landslide victory after 5-1 spending against her, but Al-Sayed, it was like 11-1 spending against him.
7: And Flanagan was already a statewide elected official, correct?
0: Yeah, and obviously the ICE stuff, you know, Angie Craig voting for the Lake and Riley Act was
7: right,
0: with Minnesota being the epicenter of
7: right,
0: ICE horrors, had a particular resonance. So yeah, I think, you know, I wrote a piece for The Nation about this, but I think after that primary, most of the big names totally have been doing a good job of coming together. And, you know, Haley Stevens after.
7: Good was, soldier.
0: You know, super, super supportive. So kudos to all of that. At the same time, like, there have been not insignificant voices that have been continuing to be extremely negative about Al-Sayed, and saying they're not going to support him. They're going to support the Republican.
7: Yeah.
0: And I do think it's worth like flagging the vote blue no matter who line, which has been weaponized to discipline progressives for, you know, since time immemorial, is just utter and when you look at how actually things turned out, the left is like the most loyal part of the Democratic coalition. It is the corporatist centrists that are most willing to throw Democrats under the bus. And we should just like, we should not let them try to do this dishonest anymore about the left being the traitors.
7: Can you say more about that within the context of like the, you know, uncommitted movement from 2 years ago? Because I feel like there's a lot of noise about, you know, people who are kind of, in my opinion, in bad faith, like blame that movement for Trump winning in Michigan, for instance. Like, do you think that's just like total nonsense? Is there any like there?
0: Yeah, it's completely insane. The uncommitted movement was this effort that I was involved in. I was in some of the earliest conversations around, actually, of saying, okay, we have this uncontested primary process with Biden. What can we use this to try to push them to change course on this issue that we can all see the train wreck coming. It was only ever a primary strategy. It was a strategy to try to get Biden to shift for the general election. And after the primary, Abdul El-Sayed endorsed Kamala Harris the day after she announced, like after the primary, in the general election, uncommitted folks were actively trying to get some of the hardest constituencies, the people who really, really, really, for whom the proposition of voting for the specific individuals who had been aiding and abetting a genocide, and for a lot of folks, a genocide against their people that had killed their family members, that's some of the hardest persuasive work there could ever be. And it's persuasive work that the Democratic Party and that our nominees, Biden and Harris, refused to engage in at all, despite all of the warning signs that it was necessary. And I helped organize this Progressives for Harris call, the post-Biden dropout period when everyone was doing these like big for Harris calls
7: white to raise money and Harris. Excitement.
0: White dudes for Harris, yeah. So I helped sort of brought together the folks to do the Progressives for Harris. And we like made a conscious decision to have someone from Uncommitted on that. And the like campaign was really didn't like that. But the Uncommitted person had like the most persuasive speech. So anyway, all of that is to say, all of those concerns that we were making, that we were saying, turned out to be 100% objectively, empirically correct. Like, we were right. They were wrong. This argument from an empirical level should not exist anymore. Gaza was damaging to the Democrats in 2024, without question. Every objective standard seems to agree about that. And it could have been less damaging, and people tried to make it so. And there was no interest or willingness to engage. That is so very, very different than my guy didn't win the primary, this leftist one, I'm going to support the Republican,
7: right?
0: Which is what Jill Biden's former chief of staff has said. There's a Michigan Democratic congresswoman who has refused to say she'll support El-Sayed still. And a bunch of other voices.
7: Some reporting yesterday about like Michigan Jewish Democrats like hosting, you know, fundraisers for the Republican candidate, which I don't know. It could just be sensational BS. Hopefully it is. Hopefully it's nonsense and it's like one or two disgruntled, you know. But if that is actually a thing, that is really despicable.
0: Yeah. Well, there we are.
7: We did
0: our
7: it.
0: Least, definitely our least centered and clear and coherent episode yet.
7: I will say we should stop. But I'm excited for some of these general elections because I think Morris Katz talked about this when we had him on like back in March. There's never been a Republican ad against Medicare for All. Like they've never had to do it. And like obviously, like you know, it'll be. I'm just really as like a just from like a pure like narrative standpoint. I'm just like curious to see like how some of these races like shape out, like what the opposition is going to look like, and what the you know what these campaigns are going to look like. We haven't had a populist progressive go up against a conservative in a statewide election that I can think of. I mean, like in recent years, at least in the last, you know, several cycles. So it's just, I don't know. It's going to be really kind of interesting and, you know, fun and terrifying to watch.
0: Yeah. And I already see there are voices like Adam Jenlinson with Searchlight Institute being like, well, you know, yeah, it's such a good year. A lot of these people are probably going to win, but you know, they'd win by less and still our point stands. And, you know, it's never going to be enough. They're not good faith. But for people who are good faith, yes, we're going to have some tests of various hypotheses and we'll see.
7: Some actual data.
0: Yeah.
7: It'd be really fun to watch.
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1: Breaking news this hour at townhall.com. I'm Bob Agnew in Washington. Canadian military spending is surging with companies expanding into defense contracting.
2: One company that's known for its luxury parkas is now producing high-tech military gear. The Canadian government is investing billions to reduce its reliance on American suppliers. This shift is partly due to pressure from the U.S. to contribute more to NATO, as well as strained relations between Washington and Ottawa. The defense plan includes some $60 billion in additional funding over a period of 5 years. Rich Thomason reporting.
1: China's top diplomat says his country and the U.S. have obstacles to overcome ahead of an expected September summit between Presidents Trump and Xi. Meanwhile, the president fielding questions today at the White House about whether or not he's applying enough pressure diplomatically to China.
3: Why not sanction Chinese banks, though, who are doing business with
4: Who said I'm not? You said, why not? I mean, who said I'm not? You don't know if I'm doing it. Well, I don't have to announce everything, do I?
1: It's been a winning session so far today on Wall Street. The Dow Jones Industrial Average at this hour is up by 168 points. The S&P 500 up about 55. The high-tech NASDAQ leading the way. It is up by just about 365 points at this hour. There's a move to name an airport after the late country music legend Dolly Parton, who passed away this week at the age of 80. We get more on that effort from correspondent Laura Winters.
5: Dolly Parton fans circulating a petition to rename Nashville International Airport to Dolly Parton International. Dolly was born east of Knoxville and became a megastar in Nashville, where she lived for most of her life. Fellow country music singer Sheryl Crow endorsing the movement, along with Tennessee State Representative Todd Warner, who says he also supports the idea and will promote a bill to make the name change.
1: More on these stories at Town Hall.
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1: Jason Arday's memoirs are published just 2 weeks after his passing.
8: Scholar Jason Arday has had his memoir published on Thursday, weeks after he died whilst he faced plagiarism charges. The book's release comes less than 2 weeks after 41-year-old Arday was found dead at his apartment in London. His death followed relentless media coverage about allegations that his academic work was bolstered by plagiarism and that he exaggerated his athletic and fundraising achievements. Arday's memoir, Great and Unfortunate Things, tells the story of how a non-verbal autistic boy who grew up to be the youngest black professor in Cambridge University's history. I'm Karen Shamas.
1: The Library of Congress called Dolly Parton a titan of children's literacy. That's for the millions of free books they say she provided monthly through her Imagination Library. She also gave $1 million to Vanderbilt University's Medical Center. Breaking news at townhall.com. 9/11 mastermind Khalid Sheikh Mohammed will finally go to trial in 2028. Here's correspondent Bernie Bennett.
9: The announcement comes just weeks before the 25th anniversary of the most lethal foreign attack on U.S. soil in our nation's 250-year history. The New York Post reports, quote, the mastermind of the 9/11 attacks and three other terrorists held at Guantanamo Bay will finally stand trial in 2028, a military judge ruled Wednesday. Government prosecutors requested a January 2027 trial, but the judge rejected that bid and set it for June 5th, 2028, citing a slew of pretrial rulings the court needs to make before the proceedings start. Bernie Bennett, Washington.
1: The National Disaster Risk Reduction and Management Authority in Nepal says more than 800 people are still missing, and the death toll from the country's flash flood has risen to at least 165. Authorities say a glacial collapse actually sent a massive surge of water and mud through mountain valleys on Wednesday, destroying roads, burying buildings. More of these stories at townhall.com.
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11: Something that we try to make clear in the book is the way that these billionaires treat their own workers is a very good example of how they hope to treat the working class at large. And as they gain more power and more influence over society, these are the kinds of changes they will make. And yeah, we hope that the book gives people, even outside of the tech industry, a glimpse into the threat that these oligarchs pose.

0: Hello and welcome to Tech Won't Save Us, made in partnership with The Nation magazine. I'm your host, Paris Marks, and this week my guests are Clarissa Redwine and J.S. Tan. Clarissa helped organize the Kickstarter Union and co-founded the Circuit Breakers Conference. J.S. is doing his PhD at MIT and writes the value-added newsletter. They're both the authors of Against Tech Oligarchy, Worker Resistance in the World's Most Powerful Industry. Now, we haven't done many episodes on worker organizing in tech in quite a while, and so I figured it was a good opportunity to have Clarissa and JS on because they have both been heavily involved in this space to talk not just about what we're seeing in this moment, but also kind of a bit of the history of how we got here, right? And what the state of worker organizing in the tech industry actually looks like in this moment. You know, we are hearing about a lot of layoffs in the tech industry right now, and naturally that is affecting not just the people who work in the industry and, you know, what it's like to work in tech. Of course, this was previously this job that was, you know, associated with high pay and all of these hard to imagine benefits at these workplaces. But, you know, has that shifted since the pandemic and, you know, these years long layoffs that we're seeing at the major tech companies at the moment, you know, propelled further in the past few years? Or is it still the same as it used to be? I'm sure you can guess what the answer to that is. But then the other piece, of course, is what does that change mean for organizing in tech? And what form is organizing taking at the moment? Is it different than, you know, the late 2010s when we were starting to see a lot more of this really taking off? How has that evolved? How has that changed as the tech companies have also changed and the way that they wield their power has changed as well? So I think this is a really interesting conversation to get into some of those worker organizing campaigns, what that has looked like, where it's going now, and really, you know, what workers can learn from this history to maybe take forward in terms of future organizing, where things might go, what they might do in their workplaces in order to continue this work of organizing the tech industry. So it's not just these wealthy tech billionaires who are commanding everything, but workers also have a more powerful collective voice in order to push back against the whims of these tech billionaires if they don't like what their managers and their bosses are actually doing, which obviously I think is quite important. I think you're really going to like this conversation with Clarissa and JS because it digs into a lot of things that I think people who listen to this show are going to be quite interested in when it comes to organizing. If you do enjoy it, make sure to share the show on social media or with any friends or colleagues who you think would learn from it. 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So if you do want to do that, you can join supporters like Sam from Ohio by going to patreon.com/techwontsaveus, where you can become a supporter as well. Thanks so much and enjoy this week's conversation. Clarissa, welcome to Tech Won't Save Us.
1: Hey, Paris. Good to be here.
0: Absolutely. Really happy to finally have you on the show. And JS, welcome back to Tech Won't Save Us.
2: Thanks, Paris. Great to be back.
0: I always enjoy talking to you too. You guys both have a fantastic new book coming out that I think a lot of people who listen to this podcast are going to be really interested in, right? Because it digs into, you know, organizing in the tech industry, unionization, these topics that we've been talking about for a while now. But it does feel like, you know, the discourse has kind of shifted in the past few years versus where it maybe was before the pandemic or something like that. And so I want to dig into all of that with you, but I want to start by asking about how you each got into tech organizing, you know, what that looked like for you to actually get started in this kind of a movement. And I was thinking maybe, Clarissa, we start with you since you haven't been on the podcast before.
1: Yeah, absolutely. I got started in the tech worker movement as a tech worker and kind of a techno-optimist in many ways. I was working at Kickstarter, loved my job, and then several turbulent events happened. And yeah, the company felt like it was being turned upside down. And I was just looking to help my fellow coworkers navigate this wild new version of the company that we all joined. So yeah, we ended up, you know, forming a union. We won our election. It was the first wall-to-wall union in the tech industry at Kickstarter. And that was a 0 to 100 crash course in what unions are like and how they function. And yeah, it was transformative, changed the way I think about everything.
0: And do you want to date that for us? Like, when was the Kickstarter Union? You know, because it was a significant moment in, you know, the tech worker organizing, the unionization in the tech industry. Like, around when was that happening? And what did it mean for, you know, this wider push to, you know, form unions across the tech industry?
1: Yes, yes. So the union drive at Kickstarter was just after the explosive beginnings of the tech worker movement in 2018. Yeah, we ended up having our drive throughout 2019 and won the election weeks before lockdown from COVID-19 in 2020.
0: Yeah, it's wild to think, one, that it's like so recent, but also that it's so long ago, you know, if that can make any sense.
1: Yeah, it feels like forever ago. And the whole union is basically new people that have turned over and are keeping the fight going. It's kind of amazing.
0: That's awesome. I feel like Kickstarter has also, like, it's not as much of a part of the conversation as it was at the time that that was all happening as well. Like, as a company, it feels like it's not as prominent anymore, which, you know, it says nothing about the union, but just interesting how these things change over time.
1: Yeah, the union's one of the coolest things cooking at Kickstarter, I think.
0: No, definitely. And JS, what about you? How did you get involved in tech organizing and this movement?
2: Yeah, so I also was a tech worker. That's how I got my start. I started out at Microsoft, my first job out of college, and was part of a lot of the early activism from 2018. In fact, you know, back then, the sort of kind of organizing that was taking place, we might call sort of political activism by workers. And we were primarily organizing around sort of these policy issues, you know, like whether our employers should be supporting organizations like ICE or the Pentagon or oil companies. Yeah, as you know from our previous chat, and I did end up writing this kind of whistleblower essay for Logic magazine on Microsoft's collaboration with Chevron. And that eventually led to my exit from the industry. But since then, I've stayed involved with tech worker organizing, running this group called Collective Action in Tech with Clarissa and some other friends, where the goal is really to support the movement and sort of help give them resources to organizing. And yeah, and Clarissa and I have actually also worked as union staffers for an international where we helped a bunch of different campaigns across the industry try to get started with organizing as well.
0: It's wild to think now about, you know, that piece and the conversation that we were having last year, because, you know, when you wrote that initially, it really felt like, you know, certainly there was some talk about collaboration between the tech industry and the fossil fuel industry, but it wasn't nearly, you know, this kind of prominent thing that everyone was talking about, speaking about, you know, campaigning on. Certainly that was growing at the time. But now it's like the collaboration between those two industries is just so blatant and so out there, particularly with the data centers and AI and these sorts of things, right?
2: Yeah, it's just out in the open now. And, you know, I think very much these big tech companies, particularly the hyperscalers, see energy as very much as part of their domain now.
0: Yeah, absolutely. And I'm wondering how you made that pivot kind of from being at Microsoft, being in the tech company. Obviously, you say you were doing organizing there, you know, while you were, you know, in the belly of the beast, so to speak, to then doing that from the outside. You know, obviously you're a PhD candidate now, you're working on academia, but you're also working on organizing and supporting unionization efforts. How did you make that kind of transition?
2: Yeah, I mean, I think while I was at Microsoft,

0: for you as well, you know, you were saying that you were in Kickstarter, you were very, you know, very much a part of this effort to form the union at Kickstarter. How did you also make that transition from, you know, you're at Kickstarter, you're working on that union, to now being involved in, you know, supporting unionization efforts by tech workers more broadly?
1: Yeah. At the time, the community was relatively small and tight-knit, like JS was saying. Like, the first time that we met, we were put on a call together by someone else in the movement to talk about how JS could maybe not get forced out of Microsoft. And because I had also been forced out of Kickstarter for organizing. So this is like how these paths crossed in the early days. And for me, immediately after being fired for organizing at Kickstarter, I was like, you know, it's such a shame to be pushed out of a union drive after so many learnings. You know, you have so much experience. And that's exactly why they try to cut organizers out of union drives. So I was like, how do I fold this back into the movement so that it doesn't go to waste? And that's what I've been doing ever since. With Tech Workers Coalition, with Collective Action in Tech, with the conference Circuit Breakers every year. Yeah.
2: For both of us, if I could speak for both of us briefly, you know, I think we both really initially believed, and I think still do, that tech workers have this incredible power over the tech industry that as individuals is completely invisible and doesn't exist. But when organized, I think really is this kind of lever of power that can actually counter some of the decisions and some of the kind of abuses of corporate power that the tech bosses are doing. And so I think that belief is in many ways part of the reason why we both stayed involved with tech organizing.
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0: It's interesting to me that, you know, you were put on this call, you know, a number of years ago, and now after all this time, you know, you're collaborating on a book, you know, you're doing all this stuff together. It was very fateful that you were put on that call. But you both referenced, you know, a tech worker movement, right? A number of times. What does that mean to you? What is the tech worker movement? How would you define it?
2: You know, the words just kind of roll off my tongue at this point, partly because of the book, partly because we've been living this for, you know, so many years at this point. But it's funny because now when I talk to kind of younger students coming out of MIT, many of them don't even, you know, have never heard of the term, which, you know, initially was a bit of a shock to me. So the tech worker movement, I think, sort of in short, refers to that explosion of labor organizing and political activism that took place in the tech industry starting in 2018, and importantly, by some of the industry's most privileged workers, right? So these include engineers, designers, product managers, and other highly paid roles. Unlike traditional organizing, however, what I think is quite unique about this movement is that the issues that were being fought over were quite different, right? At least initially, these included things like fighting over these big military contracts, organizing for a greener and more climate-conscious industry, fighting for more ethical uses of AI, and, you know, sort of other sort of large

0: large policy type issues. The other really sort of interesting thing about the movement, I think, is that it also emerged really all at once, really quite suddenly in 2018, right? Prior to that year, employee protests in tech were practically unheard of, right? The very idea of calling these highly privileged employees workers was also extremely rare and even rubbed some people the wrong way. But by 2018, these protests were everywhere, right? At both big and small companies, and quite literally happening every week. You know, there were countless open letters being drafted, and they were across the industry being signed by tens of thousands of employees. They organized walkouts, they protested at shareholder meetings, they penned these fiery op-eds in places like the New York Times. And so it was really this kind of watershed moment of tech workers coming together, developing class consciousness, and realizing that they actually have quite a powerful say in how the industry was going to evolve.
1: Yeah. And one of the interesting things about how class consciousness started to crop up in the tech industry in the late 2010s was this moment where tech workers saw an opportunity to stand for the company's mission, right? And they, you know, stood up, said, we should take this stance, and company leadership disagreed. That was a moment where workers realized that their interests were more aligned with the working class outside of their own companies than with their company's leadership to begin with. And that kind of kicked off the tech worker movement, where people started to think more of themselves as workers. They started to understand power structures in the workplace and build toward lasting change.
2: That's fascinating, because I was thinking, you know, as JS was talking, what was the motivation here, right? You know, if there's so much happening around 2018, we can think of a number of different things happening in that moment, right? You know, where you're not too long into the Trump presidency and, you know, everything that that kind of brought with it. You know, there's the controversy around, say, the Cambridge Analytica revelations and how that is changing how people are seeing the tech industry and how these companies are operating. You know, as you're saying, Clarissa, you know, kind of challenging that narrative, but also this notion, you know, of kind of do no evil or whatnot that, you know, was once associated with Google. Those things were being unraveled in that moment as well, right? Like, you know, you mentioned one reason for this organizing to be happening. Like, was there something broader that was going on as well, or, you know, other things that were motivating this in that time period?
0: For a long time, tech workers have been known for having some of the best jobs, right? Some of the cushiest jobs, paid huge salaries, showered with perks. You know, many of them even had the kind of like autonomy in their work that most other workers could only dream of. And so, you know, it is kind of a bit of a puzzle as to why this group of workers ended up engaging in labor organizing. Like you were saying, Clarissa, I think it is super important to sort of place this movement and the rise of this movement in the broader context in which it took place, right? 2018, the year the movement began, it was also the year, you know, journalists and analysts were sort of coining the term the tech lash, right? It was this nationwide public backlash against the tech industry that was previously so celebrated as not only the engine for innovation, but also for democracy and for sort of being this bastion of progressive values. But by 2018, right, a lot of these companies, a lot of these same tech companies started to get blamed for all kinds of societal issues, right? The spread of misinformation, the emergence of racially biased algorithms, the widening of political polarization. And I think, like you were mentioning, most of all, the election of Trump. You know, I think that was also the year in which the public broadly turned against the industry. And tech workers were very much in the middle of that, right? And they sided, in fact, with the public. People like Clarissa and I, when we were joining the tech industry in the 2010s, we very much believed that technology had this democratizing power and that Silicon Valley was going to be the sort of perfect steward or vehicle for this vision. And, you know, I'll also say that, like, Silicon Valley was very much intentional in sort of marketing itself that way, right? They sort of put on this progressive facade. They sort of touted these grand missions about making the world more open, more connected, more democratic. Like Clarissa was saying, when these companies started to really get put under the pressure of capitalism and forced to profit maximize and build surveillance tools, weapon systems, exploitative, you know, gig platforms and whatnot, it really became impossible to ignore how much the industry had sort of gone back on these early promises. And you know, of course, the workforce saw these abuses of corporate power as a major, major betrayal. by the time the tech lash was in full blow, tech workers also were ready to mobilize.
1: Yeah, and we see this over and over again in every stage of the tech worker movement, where these wider upswells of, you know, resistance and transformative moments in society, like the Me Too movement, like Black Lives Matter, these are moments where tech workers feel strength in numbers from outside of their workplaces as well, which motivates them to stand up with like righteous, you know, anger and organize for a better society where they have the most leverage, which is at work.
2: Can you talk to me about that organizing as well, right? Because as you both mentioned, one thing that seemed really distinct when we think about the organizing in the tech industry was the issues that it was often associated with, right? You know, when we think about unionization, we often think about pay, right? You know, what is kind of the pay package that people are going to be getting to a lesser degree? You know, do working conditions need to change? Does that need to be bargained? And certainly that was, as I understand, part of the discussion, again, depending on the company that you're talking about. But there was also, you know, this other kind of broader piece looking at societal issues that seemed to be driving a lot of that organizing and getting a lot of those tech workers involved. So can you talk a bit about the degree to which it was about those kind of like workplace issues versus those broader societal issues that the tech companies were very much implicated in when we think about climate change and militarization and those sorts of things?
1: In the early tech worker movement, some of the most visible demands from tech workers were less related with what the labor movement terms bread and butter issues, like pay, hours, things like that, basic benefits. And it was more tied up with, you know, how the technology was being wielded in society, or how the company was reproducing systems of oppression like sexism. These were sort of like larger issues in a way that went beyond the shop floor. But that being said, after those huge walkouts and amazing moments that catalyzed the tech worker movement, many tech workers that saw retaliation from taking part in these actions were more marginalized, you know, were the more precarious workers at these companies. And that led tech workers to this idea that we need lasting structural power that will allow us to defend these massive wins that are on the horizon or that we've won already. And that meant that a lot of the early union movement in the tech industry was led by the most precarious, most low-paid, most exploited workers at these companies. And Kickstarter is a great example of that. You know, the trust and safety team, one of the lowest paid, hardest work teams, underappreciated teams at Kickstarter, the people who worked that team and did that work, they were the ones leading the union drive, you know, setting examples in how to organize and building power because they understood how important it was to balance the power in the workplace. The characteristics of the tech worker movement where we say pushing back against the military, you know, these really exciting, radical things were also inextricably linked to bread and butter issues that would help empower workers to have the stability that they needed in order to engage in these struggles.
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2: Obviously, a big focus of mine and my early, you know, kind of work writing about tech was on the gig economy, right? And I feel like that was, you know, a really distinct part of this organizing too, where you certainly had the the focus on the militarization, the climate issues, these sorts of things. But there was also this, whether it was at, you know, say Google or the major tech companies, looking at these workers who were independent contractors within the organization and treated very differently from like the full-time employees who were at Google. And many people, I think, maybe even don't realize to this day that, you know, a company like Google relies a lot on workers doing the same tasks as, you know, employed workers by Google, but they are, you know, not employed the same way. They're paid much less. They don't have access to the same degree of benefits, you know, all that kind of stuff. But then, you know, you look at a company like Uber, and I feel like you didn't see, at least early on, a ton of organizing on like the kind of white collar side of the company, for, you know, lack of a better way to put it. But there was a lot of organizing by the drivers and the food delivery couriers in order to address the way that their work had been defined by the company. And, you know, I think that there were sometimes issues with the degree of solidarity that they were getting or not getting from those more white collar workers, the ones that were properly employed by Uber and things like that. So I wonder what you make of that kind of dimension of the organizing too.
0: You know, Uber is this example where you're right. I actually don't think, at least off the top of my head, I'm not too familiar with the kind of organizing that did or did not happen at, you know, its corporate office. But I think broadly speaking, the way I sort of see this is that the tech bosses themselves are extremely, extremely worried about sort of this kind of coalition building. You know, one example of this that comes to mind is when the Amazon Employees for Climate Justice, in sort of their early years, when they reached out to sort of their counterparts in the warehouses to sort of organize with them around issues that sort of emerged from COVID, sort of public health and safety issues. The employer, Amazon, was very, very fast to shut that off. And in fact, to even fire immediately the two lead organizers who were responsible for building those connections. And I think that just reveals really how much of a threat this kind of coalition building can be to the industry.
1: So for the past few months, I've been supporting an underground campaign at one of these major tech companies. And there are divisions in the workplace between, you know, contract workers, full-time workers, visa holders, non-visa holders. And one of the biggest barriers that we've seen throughout the tech worker movement up until today is that the full-time workers with arguably the most power in the workplace have a hard time standing in solidarity with other groups when they don't see that they have leverage to bring any kind of power to the table. You know, it's very hard to stand up when there's a small group of you in the workplace that really, in practice, you don't actually have collective leverage yet, you know? And that is something that tech workers on the full-time side are struggling with today, is that they want to stand in solidarity, they want to help, but they don't feel that they yet have the leverage to do so and actually take a meaningful risk. That's been true throughout the tech worker movement, where when there are stands of solidarity, most of the time they're symbolic simply because tech workers haven't yet found leverage that's meaningful, not because there's a lack of will or class consciousness or solidarity.
2: Yeah, I think that makes a ton of sense. And I'm wondering as well, you know, you've mentioned movements that you were involved in, you know, movements that we saw in that period. Are there any that really stand out to you from this, you know, kind of key moment in tech worker organizing, in the tech worker movement, you know, from that, you know, 2018, 2019, 2020 period, that really made an impact, like a lasting impact, that really stand out to you and that people should be aware of if maybe they're not already?
1: Yeah, well, Kickstarter United, shout out. that was an amazing campaign, mostly because at the time, people were like, can there be unions in tech? Will these workers pull it off? Do they want it? What will they do with it? You know, that was an amazing moment in the movement. And another moment that stands out to me before I let JS jump in was somewhat of a cautionary tale for the movement that we talk about in the book, which is Mapbox, you know, this open source mapping company infused with venture capital cash that basically killed their union drive, a very promising union drive. We as a movement took a lot of learnings from that moment. And one of the biggest learnings was that we should not be constrained by the norms of established labor organizing. So for instance, it's very normal for a group of organizers to focus on U.S. workers because that is who is eligible to vote in a union election in the United States. And that was one of the big things that undermined the union drive at Mapbox was the international workers feeling left out of the loop and feeling, yeah, they weren't a part of this big moment, and management used that against the union. Yeah, so that was a campaign that really, at least for people inside of the movement who are following the movement, that was a big moment.
2: Can I ask you just briefly before JS jumps in with his, you know, when you're talking about that kind of U.S. international divide, does that mean trying to work more, you know, as kind of U.S.-based unions with more international ones, if they are international companies, to like create a movement that is crossing borders or what have you? What does that look like in practice, I guess?
1: Yeah. So another big moment was the Google walkout around, you know, sexual misconduct in the workplace and systemic sexism. You know, that was a really good example of tech workers thinking critically about what pressure on their company would look like without any notion of the norms of labor organizing or labor law. So what these workers did was they, you know, built coordinated action, a walkout, across the world, in offices, in cities, everywhere. And, you know, when, you know, we have this really great moment in the book that JS penned where workers in the US were waking up to workers across the world who had already walked out and there was already news coverage. And that was a really good example of workers going, what will make our boss listen and come to the table? And it does not stop at the edges of the U.S.
2: No, that makes a lot of sense. Go ahead, JS. What's yours?
0: Maybe I'll bring up this one case that's a little bit more obscure in sort of the tech worker movement. But it was in 2019. What happened in China, actually, was that tech workers were starting to mobilize across their industry against the 9-9-6 working schedule, right? The working schedule of 9 a.m. to 9 p.m. 6 days a week. That was this really big online mobilization that happened in China. It happened primarily on GitHub because even the tech workers there are using GitHub. But what was really interesting with that protest was that when I was working at Microsoft, which by the way owns GitHub, one of the things that myself and the sort of group that I was organizing with decided to throw our support in for was to organize a sort of solidarity campaign with the 996 movement in China. You know, it took the form of an open letter, and initially we had only Microsoft employees signing it, but eventually we realized that we should open it up to the rest of, you know, to other US tech workers. And what we saw was this sort of huge outpour of support for the Chinese mobilization. And I think, you know, I raised this not because it was, you know, an action that sort of won something big or something like that, but it was kind of just this interesting moment in which worker solidarity across these two countries. It was sort of the first time we were seeing that happen. And I think it was also particularly important for that to happen, especially in those years where sort of US-China tension was extremely high. Of course, this tension has continued into today. And so I think that is really just the case for continued solidarity and sort of cross learnings by tech workers in sort of both these countries.
2: That's a really good point to add an international dimension to the conversation as well, right? You know, very much not just something happening in the US, but many other countries seeing tech workers organizing, you know, movements on this front, that sort of a thing. I'm wondering, you know, we've really been talking about the kind of 2018 to 2020 period, which you describe as kind of the peak of this movement. You know, I'm wondering, you know, we're now in 2026, how you have seen things evolve since then, you know, what the state of play is at the moment when we think about organizing and unionization in the tech industry.
0: So I think to answer that question, you know, it's important to sort of understand a couple of key changes that have developed in the tech industry. So the first is that, you know, we think that tech workers in some important ways have lost some of the leverage that they once had. If you were just to take kind of this a snapshot of tech work in the mid-2010s, it was very much this kind of era of good jobs, and workers had a lot of individual bargaining power. And now that seems to be replaced with, you know, sort of this grind culture, like hardcore, extremely intense work culture in the US. So that's kind of one change. The other change is that the tech billionaires themselves have also shifted to the right. What our book tries to do anyway is we try to tell the story of these two shifts through the story of class struggle and how it was that class struggle, and in particular, the tech worker movement, right, that we've been talking about, has transformed, has sort of brought about these two changes in some ways, but have also responded to these changes. I think one of the key things underpinning these two shifts is really a major change that happened in the financial environment, right? So, you know, after 2008, huge financial crisis of 2008, right? The Fed brought interest rates down to zero and essentially kept it at close to zero throughout the 2010s. And, you know, this became known as the ZIRP years, right? Or the zero interest rate phenomenon years. And this created a very special environment, I think, that incentivized especially the tech industry to bet heavily on the future. And to do so, they aggressively expanded their workforce. It was kind of this era where demand for tech workers far outpaced the supply of it. However, when COVID hit in 2020, and later when inflation due to COVID surged in 2022, the Fed quickly raised interest rates for the first time in a sustained way in order to keep the economy cool, right? And for tech, this was really, really disastrous, right? The industry was essentially built on this kind of cheap capital that allowed it to sort of make these huge, huge bets on the future. But all of a sudden, this kind of future-oriented model became untenable. And for the first time, really since the dot-com crash, the industry went into a recession. For the tech labor market, that was a huge shift, right? All of a sudden, tech workers going from, you know, a very tight labor market where they had a lot of individual power, right? They could sort of jump to another company if they felt like they weren't being treated right or whatnot. All of a sudden, the tech labor market had loosened incredibly. And individual tech workers had lost a lot of their individual power. What has happened since 2022 is that we've now kind of entered this era of sort of consistent and nonstop layoffs, right? I mean, if you look at sort of the layoff charts in the tech sector going back over the past 10 years, you see that layoffs are practically zero. You know, in 2020, it flips a little bit because there's the fear of COVID, goes back down to zero. And in 2022, and really in 2023, we start to see kind of a scale of layoffs that the tech industry had, you know, at least since I've been observing it, not really happened.
1: Yeah. And the way that the tech worker movement has been shaped by these changes is very significant. So in some ways, you know, there's a silver lining. Class consciousness is at all-time highs, you know. But at the same time, there's so much more precarity. You know, there's so much more fear. Tech workers are less likely to take risks unless they see a real path to victory. Yeah, that has had real effects on the movement. But this also means that tech workers are in a state of such crisis sometimes with, you know, layoffs on the horizon, degrading working conditions, that they are more willing to take direct action to right these wrongs immediately rather than wait for a long haul fight, which has injected radicalism into the movement in a really exciting way that JS and I try to capture and encourage in the book. And I think just to also speak to something that JS was outlining, tech bosses openly antagonized their workforce for years leading up to these mass layoffs, essentially trying to build consent for treating tech workers like they are being treated today. And that is something that we try to make clear in the book is the way that these billionaires treat their own workers is a very good example of how they hope to treat the working class at large. And as they gain more power and more influence over society, these are the kinds of changes they will make. And yeah, we hope that the book gives people, even outside of the tech industry, a glimpse into the threat that these oligarchs pose.
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1: Now, in the age of austerity, for tech billionaires trying to grind down their workers and extract as much value as possible, they have learned over years of fighting the tech worker movement how to suppress it. So, for instance, you know, they no longer cut out just a few voices that are visibly organizing. They get rid of everyone that they can see, right? So a really good example of this was Google workers occupied the offices of an executive, and anyone who was even observing got fired, you know, around 50 workers. And, you know, there have been union drives at places like Grindr, where after workers started their union drive, management demanded they return to office, but not the closest office to each worker, the furthest office to each worker. It was strategically planned to force attrition. And these are the kinds of tactics that we see. You know, for instance, when Elon Musk took over Twitter, you know, we were there organizing an underground union drive, and we got to see how he concentrated power. And the way he did that was by completely cutting out entire departments that might be ideologically resistant to his choices, and by creating mass fear and precarity and cutting out any voices of resistance as soon as they speak up. And this is what tech workers are up against now. And they are well aware, there's no secret, that their bosses are antagonistic. And that has really forced tech workers to think beyond strategies that might not have yielded real leverage in the workplace. Now they are looking for real leverage. And that, I think, is the next chapter of the tech worker movement.
2: Yeah, it has really been kind of staggering to see this shift. But I think what you say makes a lot of sense, right? You know, in terms of what we have seen change and how that means different tactics need to be taken. I wonder, obviously, we're in this moment the past few years of generative AI really taking off, you know, these AI companies being a much bigger part of the discussion, you know, that leading to, or at least being the justification for, a lot of these layoffs that are occurring, or at least part of the justification. You know, JS, you gave us some of the other reasons that this is happening. How do you see the organizing happening around AI? And are we seeing organizing happening at the AI companies themselves? Or are we seeing more of those, you know, workers at those companies, you know, being more aligned with this you know, different kind of ideological perspective that the tech billionaires and CEOs are pushing today?
0: That's a great question. And, you know, there is already some activism, some worker activism happening at these AI labs, but also at some of the hyperscale. Some activism, some worker activism happening

at these AI labs, but also at some of the hyperscale could use their models. So I think it's definitely happening. But in terms of how AI and, you know, how AI broadly is affecting the tech worker movement or tech organizing in general, you know, I think it's important to sort of take a step back and try to understand generally how it is that these generative AI tools and particularly these coding agents are transforming tech work itself. You know, I do think, you know, having sort of talked to many tech workers about this and playing with these tools myself, that coding agents like Claude Code, right, are fundamentally and forever changing the industry in a very important way, right? You know, at this point, I haven't spoken to any friend in the industry who has written a single line of code themselves in months, some even in as long as a year. I've played around with these tools. I've been able to build projects in a matter of hours that I know would have previously taken me weeks. And so, you know, I think this is a technology to be taken quite seriously. The way I see it is that it is clearly a case of technology de-skilling workers, you know, at least de-skilling the current craft of writing code. And in the next few years, I think it's unquestionably going to be highly disruptive to the industry, you know, to the composition of each individual firm, and certainly to its workers and how they go about work. But what I'm not sure about is that this technology will ultimately lead to fewer jobs in software, right? In fact, I'm even quite open to the possibility that this will increase the total number of jobs in software, right? Especially with how much, you know, easier it is to build software now. People have referred to this phenomenon, you know, it's called the Jevons paradox, or Jevons paradox, however you pronounce it. So this basic idea that a decrease in the cost of producing something will ultimately increase the demand for that thing. And, you know, it might be that these jobs may not be sitting in places that we call a tech company or a tech sector, right? They may spill over to other parts of the economy. And, you know, I think that's just to say that, you know, this kind of pattern of sort of new tools to abstract the work of programming is something that we've actually seen throughout the history of software and throughout the history of programming languages even, right? You know, when you come back to the 1940s, the 1950s, programmers were quite literally writing machine language, right? Binary zeros and ones. Shortly after, we got assembly language that still required programmers to have highly specialized knowledge of the chips and, you know, what the chips could do. It was only later that we started to get programming languages that could compile English-like language into this kind of machine code, and so on and so forth, right, until we start getting languages like C and Java, further abstracting along each step. Each evolution in some ways de-skills the programmer of the time by abstracting the concepts and sort of making building software easier and more accessible. The way we might even think of it is kind of, you know, with each new language, there's this transfer of the knowledge of a specific craft that workers have to now transferring that knowledge to the side of capital, to the side of fixed capital that employers can just buy, right? And so, you know, each step you would think actually shifts the leverage from workers to the side of capital. But yet, I think what we've actually seen is that with each breakthrough, the number of programmers actually increased, the amount of demand for this kind of work actually increased rather than decreased. And in fact, at least until the early 2020s, these programmers have had more leverage than ever before. But I think, you know, coming back to the point of agentic coding, you know, I think that there are that sort of this new kind of technology of agentic coding is different in two important ways. So the first is that it has majorly de-skilled the current way of doing things without necessarily increasing the complexity of software itself. Right. So in the past, each evolution, you know, with programming languages, with each abstraction, essentially meant that programmers, in a way, actually needed to know more. Because the abstraction that each new language introduced allowed for far greater complexity in a piece of software and what that piece of software could do. However, what seems to be happening now is that the agentic coding systems, you know, and the amount of abstraction they're introducing doesn't seem to be paired with the kind of complexity increases. And ultimately, I think that's because what these agentic coding systems do, what these generative AI models do, are ultimately derivative in nature, right? It's very good at producing new contexts, but for things that already exist. Right? The second

0: thing that I think AI is uniquely good at capturing is unstructured tacit knowledge, right? And I think the importance of this unstructured tacit knowledge is, in fact, one of the key reasons why programmers have recently become so valuable, right? Programmers have a ton of uncodifiable knowledge about the code bases that they work on, about the code and how it interacts with other code bases, even smaller things, right? How to build and where to write code in a particular code base. And this is exactly the kind of knowledge that AI is good at codifying because it can operate so well with unstructured data. This long story is really just to say that, normally this process of abstraction and this ability to codify previously tacit knowledge wouldn't be such a problem, right? It's because in many ways, it's just kind of how technology works. But the problem here is that under capitalism, tech companies are the only ones to benefit from this codification because it transforms tech workers' tacit knowledge, right, and thus their value, into fixed capital that their employers can own, right, in the form of models, in the form of compute. And this means that even if agentic coding tools increase the demand for tech workers, what I worry is that tech workers as individuals will be robbed of their sort of individual leverage. I think that this technology really ought to be taken quite seriously. I don't think a lot of the layoffs this past year, at least, has really much to do with AI. But I do think that moving forward, as tech workers, as leftists, we really have to take this technology quite seriously because I think it does really threaten the leverage that they have. I'll end this little spiel with one tiny silver lining, which is something that Clarissa mentioned earlier. I think tech workers are keenly aware of this transformation. If they weren't sort of aware or conscious of the class dynamics before, I think they now are. I think this technology has this immense proletarianizing effect, and now really is the opportunity to take advantage of that.
1: Just to give you some examples of what is happening right now in the tech worker movement related to AI, at Kickstarter, when workers went on strike for a historic 42 days, when they returned, management had automated quite a few jobs, like in trust and safety, using AI, and then did layoffs when the unit was exhausted from striking. This is like a very serious thing, like JS was saying. But another example is the workers at Meta, which I had the huge honor of being embedded with while they fought back against artificial intelligence and data extraction. And they won. They pushed back. They forced management to stop stealing their data in order to automate their own jobs away. And that was a huge moment for those workers to realize their own power and to think, what can we fight for next? And yeah, that is the way of the tech worker movement.
2: It's so fantastic to get those concrete examples on top of the deep analysis that JS gave us as well for how we're seeing this play out. There's so much that I can ask you both about how the tech worker movement is going, how it grew, all the things that you're discussing in the book and that I think people listening to this podcast are really going to enjoy and, we'll know a bit about, but we'll also learn a lot from. So I thank you both for coming on the show, for writing this fantastic book. Great to talk to you.
1: Thank you so much, Paris.
0: Thank you so much, Paris, for having us.
2: Clarissa Redwine and JS Tan are the authors of Against Tech Oligarchy: Worker Resistance in the World's Most Powerful Industry. 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
4: Tuesday this hour at Town Hall. I'm Bob Agnew in Washington. There's a new tropical storm named Dolly, but correspondent Donna Warder reports that's just a coincidence.
5: A tropical storm named Dolly has formed in the Atlantic Ocean, but there is no connection to Dolly Parton, who died this week. Storm systems are named by procedures set by the World Meteorological Organization, and the list of names are reused every 6 years. For the Atlantic region, the lists are alphabetical and alternate male and female names. Dolly is the fourth named storm for the 2026 Atlantic hurricane season. The storm is far from land, and there are no coastal watches or warnings in effect. But forecasters say Dolly could dump heavy rain on the Leeward Islands Saturday and Sunday, and on the Virgin Islands, Puerto Rico, Haiti, and the Dominican Republic Sunday and Monday. I'm Donna Water.
4: There's a new effort to name an airport after the late country music icon. They want to change Dolly Parton fans, issuing a petition hoping to rename Nashville International Airport to Dolly Parton International. Dolly was born not far from Nashville, spent most of her life there. A Democrat lawmaker just lost a key ruling in her criminal case.
6: A federal appeals court has ruled that New Jersey Democratic Congresswoman LaMonica McIver is not immune from prosecution. The case stems from a 2025 incident outside an ICE detention facility in Newark, where prosecutors say McIver physically clashed with federal officers. McIver argued her arrest interfered with her legislative duties. The three-judge panel declined to throw out the assault charges. She faces up to 17 years in prison if convicted on all counts. Willie Nelson, Washington.
4: President Trump is changing the name of another body of water. Here's correspondent Laura Winters.
7: President Trump changed the name of the Gulf of Mexico to the Gulf of America. Now he's looking north. The president in the Oval Office with a new map and telling reporters he's renaming Lake Ontario and calling it Lake America.
4: More at townhall.com.
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4: A devastating flash flood has killed at least 160 people in a border area of Nepal and China.
11: Hundreds remain missing, including pilgrims traveling to a Hindu site. Officials say entire roads and buildings were swept away as one river surged nearly 30 feet in just 30 minutes.
4: That's Ken Lorman reporting. Experts believe a glacial collapse caused a disaster in the warming Himalayan region. Drone footage shows roads destroyed and buildings buried in the process. President Trump on his way west to raise money for Republicans ahead of the midterms. The president heading to Houston, Texas tonight for an RNC fundraiser. Tomorrow he is scheduled to head to the Johnson Space Center. He'll meet with the NASA administrator there. The president is also set to award the Congressional Space Medal of Honor to the Artemis II crew. Those are the folks who traveled to the moon and back on a recent mission. You'll find more on these stories, breaking news, and analysis at townhall.com. The NFL set to play a record 9 international games this season. They include 3 cities hosting for the first time: Melbourne, Australia, Rio de Janeiro, and Paris. Legal action against the FIFA president.
12: The complaint is for possible financial mismanagement over FIFA president Gianni Infantino's failed plan to sell future World Cup profits to private investors. UEFA says it has filed documents in Manhattan court requesting discovery of potential evidence from the New York investment fund Thrive Capital Management, founded by Joshua Kushner. Thrive and Kushner were to be the anchor investors in intending to pay FIFA $4.2 billion for a 20% stake in a subsidiary that would run FIFA's commercial events. That includes the World Cup. Infantino dropped the sell-off plan after a furious backlash by global soccer leaders, including UEFA. I'm Mike Hempen.
4: More at townhall.com.
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0: 76 degrees and mostly cloudy skies outside the Radio Vermont studios. Some shower and thunderstorm activity is expected to move through the area this evening. We'll get details on the forecast coming up. The Red Sox with an off day today. They're in New York for a weekend series. Four games with the Yankees starting tomorrow night. We'll have all the action right here on WDEV FM and AM. 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And this just in, they have postponed the Thunder Road show tonight at the Nation's Side of Excitement in Barrie. Jet Service Envelope Acura Printing Night has been rescheduled to Thursday, September 10th, due to the threat of severe weather. A boil water notice is in effect in Richmond. The notice is in effect for 45 and 47 Round Church Road and from 44 to 388 Cochrane Road. The boil water notice is in effect due to the planned work to tie in the new water main on Cochrane Road and will be in effect until at least Friday when they get results from water tests. Vermont State Police arrested 30-year-old Faith Hobson of Vergennes Wednesday night for suspicion of driving under the influence following a crash that killed a motorcyclist. The incident occurred on Route 7 in Ferrisburg when Hobson's vehicle collided with a motorcycle that had stopped to make a left turn. The motorcycle rider, 31-year-old Kyle Connor of Moncton, was taken to the UVM Medical Center and later died of his injuries. Police are investigating and have asked anyone with information to come forward. Hobson pleaded not guilty to DUI death resulting and was released on conditions today at Addison County Court. A woman living in Colchester is in custody after taking a three-year-old from the Bob and Mill Apartments in Burlington Tuesday afternoon. Police say Truck Mai took the child in broad daylight while the child was playing outside. Mai returned the child to the apartments about 90 minutes later. Court paperwork says Mai told police she saw the toddler and felt she needed to take care of her. She added that she felt she could have been the biological mother. Mai was ordered to undergo an emergency mental health screening, and Mai has two felony and 11 misdemeanor convictions in Vermont. 79-year-old Douglas Knapp has pleaded not guilty to negligent operation resulting in death after a crash that killed 16-year-old Shiloh Skalka in Burlington. On July 16th, Skalka was riding an e-bike when she was struck at the intersection of Pine and Locust Streets. She later died from blunt force injuries. Reports say Skalka was in a crosswalk at the time of the accident, while Knapp, driving a Dodge Caravan, said he did not recall if he had braked or seen the flashing crosswalk lights. If convicted, Knapp faces up to 2 years in prison and a fine of up to $3,000. Burlington police arrested 11 people this month during an extended investigation into drug activity in City Hall Park. The first arrest took place August 6th, with additional arrests throughout the month. A northern New York woman who was found guilty of aiding in the death of Chloe Henry has been sentenced. In June, Heaven Dashnaw was found guilty on all five counts against her following a jury trial. Prosecutors allege Dashnaw helped Keith Henry destroy evidence and clean up after he shot and killed his wife, Chloe Henry, last October. Dashnaw is a co-defendant in the case. During her sentencing today, Dashnaw received the maximum allowable sentence on all five counts. She'll serve 7 years in prison concurrent on the charges of hindering the prosecution and concealment of a human corpse. She'll also serve 4 years consecutively on each of the three counts of tampering with evidence. It is 4:10 on the morning, on the afternoon news service here on the stations of Radio Vermont. And taking a look at the traffic situation right now. Let's start with I-89 southbound. There was a report of an accident in the Richmond area, and I-89 southbound traffic right now is slowed down to about 15 miles per hour. The accident was reported about 40 minutes ago, And there are law enforcement at the scene with the car stopped along the shoulder, and that is as you head south past exit 11 heading toward Waterbury. There's also another slow stretch that's probably construction-related as you approach the Waterbury exit, but that accident scene was reported about 40 minutes ago, and it continues to severely slow traffic heading south on I-89 at this time. In the safety corridor, bit of a backup on 189 inbound to Route 7 coming off of Interstate 89. North of the safety corridor, things are moving along into Franklin County all the way up to the Canadian border without any major issues. All the roads in the islands appear to be flowing well, and it's a little slow around Stowe Village with a lot of traffic in the area at the moment, but roads are generally good there. If you have something else to add, you can call the Radio Vermont studios at 244-1777, and we'll pass along relevant information as a free public service from WDEV. International news now. In an overnight onslaught that ran into the daylight hours today, Russia bombarded cities across Ukraine with missiles and drones. Explosions echoed around Kyiv through the morning. AP writes, Ukraine is desperately short of U.S.-made Patriot air defense missiles that can counter Russia's ballistic missiles, and Moscow's fast-flying jet-powered drones have brought another challenge since the Russian military's invasion began 4.5 years ago. Ukrainian officials say Russia builds up missile stocks and launches major attacks every few days, hoping to exhaust Ukrainian defenses through the sheer weight of numbers. In response, Ukraine has hit high-profile targets on Russian soils as the countries inflict mutual destruction. Rescue teams and military helicopters are searching for hundreds of missing people along the Nepal-China border, where a deadly torrent of water and mud several stories high swept through communities a day earlier after a glacier collapse. Videos of the disaster showed people running before the floodwaters swallowed them up and washed out buildings and bridges. More than 390 people were killed, according to authorities in Nepal and China. More than 1,400 were missing, including hundreds of foreigners and pilgrims. Hundreds of others have been displaced across the Himalayan region. Ratko Mladic, the bullish Bosnian Serb general whose forces besieged the Bosnian capital for several years in the 1990s and carried out the worst massacre in Europe since World War II, died Thursday a prisoner while serving a life sentence for his crimes. He was 84. Mladic died at a hospital in The Hague, Netherlands, according to UN court officials. A relative of his, who spoke on condition of anonymity, said Mladic's son Darko Mladic was on his way to The Hague. The UN Tribunal for War Crimes committed during the wars in the former Yugoslavia in the 1990s sentenced Mladic to life in prison in 2017 in what was considered a key step toward bringing justice to the victims. He had been in custody since 2011 after many years on the run. And a driver in France deliberately rammed their car into a group of people in the northern part of the country, killing 2, injuring 9. The incident late last night in Caen is not being treated by officials as a terrorist attack. Caen Mayor Aristide Olivier told a local radio station that it seemed to be the result of a fight that turned bad. The suspected driver has been arrested, according to the prefect of the area, David Clavier, who said the man was born in Russia. We'll have national news after our weather forecast, which is next here on the Afternoon News Service. 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
1: Been a real nice day today so far for most of our listening area, and temperatures are in the 70s throughout. Highgate, St. Johnsbury, and Springfield all at 79 degrees. It's 77 right now in Newport and Rutland. 75 degrees in Burlington, Montpelier, in Morrisville and Lennonville. Also 75 in Bennington. And 73 degrees is the cool spot. That is in Middlebury. And at the Waterbury Studio, 76 degrees. Now, the forecast looks like there's going to be a line of storms moving through much of central Vermont in the later on this evening. From 6 to around 8 is when that line looks like it's going to move through. That might carry into the 9 o'clock hour. But there are expected to be some heavier showers and perhaps a thunderstorm in there as well. That'll move through later on this evening, and things will dry up a bit overnight. For this afternoon, a chance of showers and thunderstorms, and then after 5 o'clock, showers likely and possibly a thunderstorm. High today around 81, south wind 8, gusting up to 20 miles per hour. Tonight, showers and thunderstorms mainly before 9 p.m., a low near 62, and winds becoming calm overnight. Friday, patchy fog in the morning, cloudy through mid-morning, then gradually clearing, with a chance of showers and thunderstorms mid to late morning until around 1 o'clock, and then a chance of showers in the early afternoon, a high near 80. Friday night becoming clear in the evening, clouding up toward daybreak, patchy overnight fog, a low near 49. For Saturday, morning fog, and then starts cloudy but gradually clearing, Saturday's high near 79. Partly cloudy Saturday night, low 55, and Sunday mostly sunny, a high near 81. Sunday night mostly cloudy, a chance of showers, low near 60. And for Monday, partly sunny with a chance of showers and a high near 80 degrees. That's your forecast here on WDEV. It's 418.
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Continuing with national news, President Trump says today he's renaming Lake Ontario to be known as Lake America in the United States as he escalates the trade war with Canada. The Republican president signed an executive order directing the Interior Department to upgrade the lake's name in the U.S. Geographic Naming Service. Trump cannot force Canada to follow his preferred naming convention. Trump floated the idea in recent days as the U.S. announced it was imposing 50% tariffs on $20 billion worth of Canadian goods over the weekend after talks between the countries broke down. Canada responded to Trump's import taxes by imposing retaliatory tariffs on $20 billion worth of American goods, including steel, dairy products, appliances, and farm equipment. Lindsay Clancy strangled her three children because she was depressed and tired of living. That's what a prosecutor told jurors today before they began deliberating in her murder trial. And she did not kill her three children because of failings with mental health care, they assert. Prosecutor Jennifer Sprague said it was a choice to take them with her. It is a choice that we don't want to think about that a mother could make. But it's a choice she made, according to prosecutor Jennifer Sprague. Clancy's mental state is at the center of the closely watched trial that has drawn attention to maternal mental health after childbirth.

0: The debate has stirred divisions among the public over whether she should be held criminally responsible for the killings in January of 2023. U.S. officials say about 90 U.S. citizens are unaccounted for in the border area of China and Nepal, where the catastrophic flash floods engulfed the area. The U.S. State Department said it was not aware of any U.S. deaths, but three Americans have been rescued. Many of the missing were on a pilgrimage to Mount Kailash in Tibet, a sacred site for Hindus, Buddhists, and others. An Immigration and Customs Enforcement officer charged with shooting a man and lying about it during the immigration crackdown in Minneapolis was released from a Texas jail after a judge refused to order his return to Minnesota. Christian Castro was released at the break of dawn from a detention center in Brownsville. He motioned his hand toward a few camera operators and a reporter crowding around him and quickly got into an SUV that drove off. A day earlier, U.S. District Judge Fernando Rodriguez Jr. wrote that he couldn't prevent a county sheriff from releasing Castro, nor could he order Texas Governor Greg Abbott to sign his extradition warrant. Castro is charged in Minnesota with assault and falsely reporting a crime in the January 14th shooting of 24-year-old Julio Cesar Sosa Chalice. The pilot and three passengers killed when a small plane crashed in shallow waters near a remote coastal town in Alaska have been identified. Alaska Department of Public Safety identified the pilot as 68-year-old Eric Middlebrook of Anchorage, and it identified the passengers, all three from California, as 65-year-old Ronald Schmidt, 20-year-old Lance Schmidt, and 82-year-old Daniel Simons. The Piper PA-24 was headed Wednesday for the airport in the town of Seldovia after taking off from Anchorage. A group of U.S. senators led by Democrat Catherine Cortez Masto of Nevada urged Immigration and Customs Enforcement to cancel its plan to outfit officers with gloves that can deliver painful electric shocks. A letter sent to ICE's acting director Thursday saw Cortez Masto and 15 of her Democratic colleagues questioning ICE's need to spend up to $20 million to buy the devices, as well as the agency's ability to use them appropriately. And a beluga whale died days after it was transported hundreds of miles from a shuttered Ontario park to a Chicago aquarium as part of an ongoing effort to rescue Canada's last captive whales. The whale was a 23-year-old female named Pikachu, and it died suddenly Tuesday as caretakers tried to rehydrate her. Pikachu was one of eight whales moved from Marineland Park in Ontario to the Shedd Aquarium in Chicago this summer. Marineland shut its doors in 2024, kicking off an effort to find new homes for its 30 beluga whales and four dolphins before they would be euthanized. It's 424. Sports is next on the Afternoon News Service on WDEV.
1: University of Vermont Medical Center has been recognized as just one of 10 hospitals worldwide for its commitment to healthcare worker well-being. The American Nurses Credentialing Center awarded the hospital its Silver Well-Being Excellence Credential, citing programs that support staff mental health, resilience, professional growth, and workplace safety. Hospital leaders say employee feedback helped shape these initiatives, creating a healthier workplace and strengthening patient care. UVM Health Network, living healthy together.

0: Afternoon news service sports. We'll start with Thunder Road. No show tonight at the road. They're expecting a big line of storms to cross over the Quarry Hill in Barrie over the course of the evening, and with some severe weather as a possibility. They have rescheduled jet service envelope Acura printing night to Thursday, September 10th. This will include the Run What You Brung, plus all of the other divisions that were part of the show this evening. Thunder Road is scheduled to be back in action Thursday, September 3rd, with Cody Chevrolet Cadillac Night, which includes the 100-lapper for the Myers Container Service Triple Crown Champion for the Lenny Shoe and Apparel Flying Tigers. Late models, street stocks, and road warriors will also be part of the show next Thursday night, with a post time set for 7 o'clock. Well, the Red Sox have an off night after they lost the finale to Miami yesterday. It was the Red Sox were just shut down by Marlins pitching. 4-0 was the final, and Red Sox starter Sonny Gray wasn't bad, but the Red Sox committed 4 errors in the game, and they didn't hit much at all, so it turned out to be the Marlins salvaging the finale. And the Red Sox are in New York, getting ready for a 4-game series with the Yankees. One game tomorrow night, a day-night doubleheader Saturday, and then the finale on Sunday. In action this afternoon, one final. The Nationals beat the Rockies 7-1 in a battle of struggling squads. The Nationals scored 2 in the first inning, and that would be about all they would need on their way to the victory. One game is in progress right now, and that one is in St. Louis, where the Cardinals lead the Orioles in the top of the 8th inning, 6-4. Astros at Yankees, Royals at Blue Jays, Brewers at Mets, Dodgers at Braves tonight, and the Diamondbacks are in San Francisco to play the Giants. The opening round of the PGA Tour Championship is underway in the East Lake Golf Club, outside of Atlanta, Georgia, and Australia's Min Woo Lee torched the course for an 8-under 62 today for the first round lead right now. There are other golfers on the course, but it doesn't look like anybody's going to approach 8-under. Victor Hovland out of Norway is 2 shots back, done for the day, 6-under par. Americans Ryan Gerard and Akshay Bhatia are at 5-under, as is Colin Morikawa, who is still on the course with 3 holes left to play. And Australians Adam Scott and Ryan Fox are at 4-under par in this final event, major event of the PGA Tour. And there are 30 competitors in the event that will wrap up on Sunday. NASCAR is heading to Daytona for the Cup Series race on Saturday night. That will conclude the regular season portion of the schedule, and then after that, the 10 races for the NASCAR playoff will commence. National Football League, there is some preseason action on the schedule tonight, including the New England Patriots at Cleveland. That is an 8 o'clock kickoff in Cleveland, Ohio. Also, tonight's schedule includes Pittsburgh at Buffalo, San Francisco at Vegas, and the Battle of Los Angeles, Rams at Chargers, kicks off at 10 o'clock tonight. The Giants and Jets will play tomorrow night at MetLife Stadium. That is a 7:30 kickoff in New Jersey. The U.S. Open, they have announced some of the early matchups and put the grid together. Carlos Alcaraz, the defending U.S. Open champion, will play an opponent who made a strong run at Wimbledon while he was sidelined with an injury. Alcaraz will face Roman Safiulin, and it will be Alcaraz's first singles match since April. The Spaniard returned to play with Serena Williams in the mixed doubles tournament and looked a little bit rusty. Venus Williams was given a wild card into the event at the age of 46. She has drawn American Sophia Kennan, the 2020 Australian Open champion. National Hockey League news. The 3-time Vezina Trophy winning goaltender Connor Hellebuck publicly confirmed that he has asked the Winnipeg Jets to trade him. Hellebuck said he felt that it was important to go public because training camp is fast approaching with camp set to open in about 3 weeks. And he's played his entire career with the Jets, was voted most valuable player in the 2024-25 season, and he backstopped the U.S. Olympic team to the gold medal this past February. But the Winnipeg squad has underachieved expectations this past season and missed the playoffs, and I don't think the future in Winnipeg's looking very positive as far as Hellebuck is concerned, so he wants out. And that's sports. Afternoon news service, Lee Cattell with you here. Radio Vermont time is 4:31.
1: With SRN News, I'm Bob Agnew in Washington. There's a new tropical storm named Dolly brewing in the Atlantic. It's far from land, not expected to cause much harm. And the forecasters say it has no connection whatsoever to the fact that Dolly Parton passed away this week. Those storms are named far in advance. The trade war is heating up between the U.S. and Canada. President Trump, meanwhile, changing the name of another body of water to stress his point that the U.S. is in charge. Also at SRNews.com, the president heads to West to raise money for Republicans ahead of the midterms. He'll be heading to Houston, Texas tonight for an RNC fundraiser. Tomorrow, he is scheduled to go to Johnson Space Center to meet with the NASA administrator, and he'll also be awarding the Congressional Space Medal of Honor to the Artemis II crew who traveled to the moon and back. On Wall Street, about half an hour from the close, the Dow was up by 58 points, the NASDAQ up by 300. This is SRN News.
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0: Time for the closing bell stock report. U.S. markets pushed higher today. The Dow up 0.2. The S&P 500 added 0.7. And the NASDAQ was up more than 1.5% today. NVIDIA, the big chip maker, beat its earnings expectations in their second quarter report and signaled strong demand for artificial intelligence throughout next year. On the commodities market, crude oil up $1.37 to $83.60 a barrel. Gold up about $6 at $4,659 an ounce. And silver up $1.32, trading at $70.14 an ounce. NVIDIA was up 8.7% after the company reported an earnings beat, easing concerns that the AI chip king would not be able to sustain its torrid pace of growth. NVIDIA also agreed to buy Hugging Face, an open-source model repository, for just under $13 billion. The reported move comes after NVIDIA CEO Jensen Huang touted the company's ballooning AI investment, saying, "The only regret I have is that I didn't invest more and sooner in AI labs." The focus turns to the Federal Reserve's Jackson Hole Symposium, where central bank officials will debate the path of interest rate policy. Fed Chair Kevin Warsh is expected to deliver a speech on Friday. Data on jobless claims showed they ticked down to 203,000 in a positive sign for the labor market, and Dollar General and Dollar Tree reported earnings for the quarter, and the two discount retailers reported better than expected earnings as they have attracted higher income shoppers. And fall is one of the most predictable seasons in the restaurant industry as temperatures begin to drop, Major chains roll out limited-time flavors to bring customers back for familiar favorites. A few seasonal flavors have become as recognizable as pumpkin spice. But McDonald's this fall is taking a different approach, discontinuing a longtime favorite nationwide. McDonald's has confirmed it is discontinuing its seasonal pumpkin spice latte from the fall menu, ending the beverage's 13-year tradition. 4:35 on the afternoon news service.
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0: .436 on the afternoon news service. We continue with more local and regional news coverage. Burlington police have identified the woman whose body was found earlier this month in the Winooski River. Officers were called to the river near Chase Street the evening of August 4th after getting a report of an apparent dead person in the water. The woman was 49-year-old Molly Latimer, formerly of St. Albans. The cause and manner of her death have not yet been determined by the Office of the Chief Medical Examiner. The investigation continues, and anyone with information is asked to contact Burlington Police. Barrie City officials are preparing to submit two proposals for the final $4.2 million in disaster recovery funds after the flooding in 2023. Mayor Thomas Lauzon expressed confidence in the applications, which aim to create new housing options in the North End area that was the most impacted by the flooding. One proposal includes a development for 18 two-bedroom townhouse units, and the other seeks to renovate the former Newberry's building into a three-story structure with up to 40 affordable rental units. The Vermont Community Development Board is set to review all applications October 1st. Despite strong competition, the Times Argus reports that Lauzon believes both projects will be well received, potentially leading to some funding being split between them. The state of Vermont will get at least $92 million from Meta, the parent company of Facebook and Instagram, as part of a legal settlement. The total could rise to $127 million if other social media companies like TikTok and YouTube reach similar agreements. The lawsuit, filed by 47 states, including Vermont, plus the District of Columbia and three American territories, accused Meta of designing its apps to be addictive and failing to warn parents about potential harm to children, and also taking information that they were receiving through the interaction with their site and selling it. Vermont's share includes an initial $8.8 million payment, plus annual installments of the same amount for the next 10 years. Meta will pay $537 million related to data sold to Cambridge Analytica. That will yield $3.9 million for Vermont. As part of the settlement, Meta will implement new features aimed, they say, at reducing excessive use among minors. Users under 18 will have a two-hour daily limit on app usage, with specific restrictions on notifications and access during the night and in school hours. In Barrytown, local officials have agreed to pay $1,500 and provide material to repair a driveway that washed out after heavy rain in July of 2023. At a select board meeting earlier this month, resident Grant Folsom raised concerns about damage to the driveway, which had been paved less than a year earlier. Town manager Chris Violette noted that severe erosion from the rain had exposed a sewer line and contributed to the washout. After further discussions, board chair Justin Bolduc proposed the town cover the repair costs to avoid further issues, and the board voted unanimously to approve the plan, but Folsom expressed a preference for a warranty repair from the paving contractor. Smuggler's Notch Resort is ringing in its 70th season of operation by installing 100 new snow guns across its three peaks. Resort officials tell WCAX the fall effort includes widening trails and adding new pump connections to the top of Sterling. It will allow the resort to open sooner without natural snow and keep the season going longer. It's the first upgrade under Smuggs' new owner, Bear Den Partners, who has also pledged upgrades at Burke Mountain Resort. Depending on the weather, Smuggs hopes to begin blowing snow through the new system in late November. And Corporal Jason Fleury, a long-serving school resource officer at Berry City Elementary and Middle School, is retiring September 17th, his 36th anniversary with the Berry City Police Department. Fleury has held the position since 2005, focusing on building relationships with students and staff rather than law enforcement. While he has started using vacation time ahead of his official retirement, he plans to continue his involvement in community events, including the annual Christmas for Kids initiative. Also in Barrie, Adam McCullough has been appointed as the new tree warden, taking over responsibilities previously managed by the Buildings and Community Services Department. McCullough has experience as a former city arborist and urban forester. We'll bring you more local and regional news as we head toward the top of the hour here on WDEV, but right now... We continue with international news. Starting in Nigeria, where a Lagos-based intelligence group says kidnappers in Nigeria have collected more than $5 million in ransom payments over the last year as the country faces a multifaceted security crisis. A security analyst at SBM Intelligence says for every ransom that is paid for a kidnapping incident, you are simply birthing another kidnapping incident. SBM Intelligence said about $5.8 million was paid in ransom for releasing people who had been kidnapped between July of last year and June of this year. And the group said more than 7,800 people were kidnapped in that time. That is a 66% increase from the previous year. Militant groups target schoolchildren and other civilians to put pressure on the government and extract ransoms. Mauritania says it intercepted a boat off its coast carrying 161 migrants trying to make their way to Europe. The country's coast guard said it rescued the migrants off the coast near a fishing village north of the capital. The boat was carrying people from Senegal, Guinea, and Gambia, including 17 children, and was trying to reach Spain's Canary Islands. The coast guard said the 161 people are expected to be transferred to a migrant reception center. And officials said a Russian serviceman was killed by a car bomb today, the latest in a string of deadly blasts targeting military personnel and others linked to Russia's war in Ukraine. The man was killed, his wife injured, when their car exploded in a suburb on the outskirts of St. Petersburg. The investigative committee did not identify the man or give his rank. It is 4:44 here on WDEV FM and AM. And one more note internationally. Tropical storm Dolly has formed in the Atlantic Ocean far from land. Forecasters say it could bring heavy rain to portions of the Caribbean. The storm was more than 1,500 miles east of the Leeward Islands with maximum sustained winds of 40 miles per hour. The storm and its name had no connection to Dolly Parton's death on Tuesday. Those systems are named by procedures set by the World Meteorological Organization, and the lists of names are reused every 6 years. There were no coastal watches or warnings in effect concerning Dolly, but the center said the Leeward Islands could get heavy rain Saturday and Sunday, and heavy rain could fall on the Virgin Islands, Puerto Rico, and Hispaniola on Sunday and Monday. Well, we've got some rain coming into our area for this evening, and taking a look at your Radio Vermont forecast. For this afternoon, a chance of showers and thunderstorms, and then after 5 o'clock, showers are likely and possibly a thunderstorm. mostly cloudy with a high today around 81, south winds 8 gusting up to 20 miles per hour. Tonight, mainly before 9 p.m., showers and thunderstorms with a low near 62. For Friday, patchy fog in the morning, a chance of showers and thunderstorms through a late morning and midday, and then a chance of an afternoon shower and a high near 80 degrees. It will clear as the day proceeds. Friday night, becoming cloudy toward daybreak with some patchy overnight fog, a low near 49. Saturday, morning fog and starts cloudy but gradually clearing with a high near 79. Partly cloudy and calm Saturday night, low 55. And for Sunday, mostly sunny with a high near 81 degrees. At the Knapp Airport in Berlin, mostly cloudy and 76. And mostly cloudy and 74 outside the Radio Vermont studios.
7: Welcome to the Kenny Minute, brought to you by Kenny Drugs, a 100% employee-owned pharmacy. I'm joined today by Steve Simpson, pharmacist with Kenny Drugs, to discuss flu vaccination for older adults and other higher-risk groups.
8: Yeah, thank you, Tom.
7: What should listeners know about flu vaccination this season? Should we be thinking about coming in now before the vaccination rush later in the fall?
8: Yeah, that could be a very good idea. As we discussed before off the air, flu vaccination has already started at Kenny Drugs. While timing may vary by patients, certain groups benefit from earlier protection. Older adults, immunocompromised people, and young children, they may need additional consideration because respiratory infections can carry a higher risk for those folks.
7: After the break, Steve will explain which groups may benefit from earlier flu vaccination. You're listening to the Kenny Minute with Kenny Drugs.
9: 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By supporting test and treat services, Kenny is helping Vermont expand access to care without adding cost or complexity. It's a practical step toward a healthier state. 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
7: Welcome back to the Kenny Minute. I'm here with Steve from Kenny Drugs to discuss flu vaccination. Steve, which group should consider earlier protection?
8: Well, Tom, those groups include adults that are age 65 and older, folks that might be immunocompromised, and also young children.
7: Let's start then with older adults.
8: Sure. Older adults tend to face higher risk from respiratory infections, so the senior dose flu vaccines are designed to provide the level of protection recommended for that age group.
7: What should immunocompromised patients know?
8: Yeah, they should not have live attenuated flu vaccine, and that's actually the nasal spray vaccine. They can't have that. And they should also time their flu vaccination relative to periods before or after interventions that compromise immunity. It's really important to share this with your pharmacist or healthcare provider prior to your immunization.
7: What about young children?
8: Well, so young children are at a higher risk from respiratory viruses such as flu because their lungs are still developing. The CDC recommends that all children 6 months and older get an annual flu vaccination. Some children 6 months to 8 years old might need two doses of flu vaccine, including those that are getting vaccinated for the first time, those that have only previously received one dose of the flu vaccine, and those whose flu vaccine history is unknown. For these children, it's recommended they get their first dose as soon as the vaccine is available because that second dose will need to be given at least 4 weeks later.
7: Can Kenny vaccinate children?
8: Yes, in Vermont, pharmacies can vaccinate children age 3 and older. At Kenny Drugs, no appointment is needed. But if you want to go that route, appointments can be scheduled at kennydrugs.com.
7: Thank you, Steve. Listeners who are 65 or older, immunocompromised, or caring for young children should speak with their Kenny pharmacist about flu vaccination. Thanks for listening to the Kenny Minute.
0: Coming up on 4:50 on this Thursday afternoon and taking a look at the traffic situation right now, updating the latest I-89 southbound, there were a couple of issues between Richmond and Waterbury. There's a bit of slow traffic on Route 2 near the Richmond Village area, but I-89 southbound is down to about 15 to 20 miles per hour where the merger is. And again, there was a backup of traffic earlier this hour with an accident just south of exit 11, and now all that traffic is pushing toward the lane closure where that's also leading to some slow traffic as you approach Waterbury. So southbound traffic will have a slow stretch there. Northern border from Highgate down to the safety corridor in Chittenden County. Looks like everything's moving along pretty well. No big problems in the Chittenden County area. South of Waterbury, everything looks like it's pretty smooth sailing down to White River Junction. I-91, US 5, no problems in the Connecticut River Valley. Although, northbound traffic, as you cross the Connecticut River, southbound traffic, there is a lane closure as you approach the Connecticut River Bridge, so there's some slower traffic southbound as you head toward New Hampshire. All other roads appear to be without incident right now, as far as I can tell, and you can call 244-1777 if you have relevant travel information to pass along. Radio Vermont time is 4:51.
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0: In national news, the state of Illinois has new rules governing who can use electric bikes and scooters, including where and how fast they go. They'll go into effect next year after Governor J.B. Pritzker signs it on Wednesday. Senate Bill 3484 establishes regulations on micro-mobility transportation that include age requirements, speed limits, and rules on where they can be operated. The bill takes effect in January. The bill's sponsor, Senator Ram Velivalam, a Democrat from Chicago, said technology is evolving, providing expanded mobility options for our neighbors through the rise of popularity of e-bikes and scooters. But without clear regulations for these devices, we're seeing increased injuries and accidents jeopardizing community safety. The bill passed both chambers with bipartisan support in June after several amendments throughout the spring. The state already has some regulations, but this bill creates new statewide standards for high-speed electric bikes and scooters, electric motorbikes and electric unicycles, and skateboards. Law enforcement groups were also in support of the bill. Republican North Carolina Representative Chuck Edwards implored House colleagues to reconsider an ethics committee report that found he engaged in persistent, unprofessional, and inappropriate conduct toward two female aides and recommended his censure. Edwards' letter asked representatives to distinguish between unconventional conduct and sexual harassment. An affectionate friendship, he wrote, is not a sexual proposition. A gift is not sexual misconduct. A compliment is not sexual misconduct. Poetry is not sexual misconduct. The Ethics Committee declined to comment in response to Edwards' letter. The committee's report came nearly 3 months after it announced it was investigating Edwards and found that both women were uncomfortable with his behavior, but found themselves in a difficult position because he was their boss and a member of Congress. The U.S. Justice Department has charged more than 80 people in the takedown of a violent Puerto Rican gang. Attorney General Todd Blanche announced that during a visit to the island of Puerto Rico as part of the Trump administration's effort to highlight its push to tackle violent crime. Federal prosecutors say the gang known as Los Baya Deo for years trafficked fentanyl, cocaine, and other illegal drugs from the west coast city of Mayagüez generating nearly $50 million in proceeds. The group, Blanche said, is also responsible for shootings, killings, kidnappings and assaults, and distribution of fentanyl or fentanyl-based narcotics. Local news will take us up to the top of the hour here on WDEV. Brown Ledge Camp is an all-girls camp in Colchester celebrating its 100th anniversary this year. Established in 1926, the camp has expanded from 20 initial campers to about 180 each session over its century-long history. Camp Director Brooks Johnson emphasized the camp's philosophy of encouraging girls to choose their daily activities, which he believes has been key to its growth. To mark the centennial, the camp hosted an alumni event and is also compiling a historical book about its legacy, expected to be completed this fall. In Bristol, the glacial erratic, known as the Lord's Prayer Rock, is under scrutiny due to safety and legal concerns presented by one local resident, Santo Santoriello, raised issues in a letter to the town select board, arguing that the boulder, which bears religious text, poses a hazard to drivers on Route 116. Santoriello also questioned the legality of the inscription on town property and whether proper permits were obtained when the rock was created in 1891. The rock juts out just to the edge of the road. It's part of a one-acre town park that includes access to the New Haven River. The select board has yet to respond to his concerns. Since 2017, the town police chief has found no records of crashes in the immediate vicinity of the rock. Flags across the United States, including in Vermont, will fly at half-staff in memory of country music legend Dolly Parton, who passed away this week at the age of 80. Her representatives confirmed she'd been battling cancer prior to her death at the Vanderbilt Ingram Cancer Center in Nashville. And the Burlington City Planning Commission revisited the 2024 proposal for an overdose prevention center location Tuesday night, closing in on a likely location at the Riverside Avenue Innervale area location as a possible site. Concerns brought up at this week's meeting included safety issues in child-friendly places and potential land use conflicts. No action was taken by the commission. Another meeting with a public forum will take place in September. They've postponed the race at Thunder Road tonight, so they have rescheduled Jet Service Envelope Acura Printing Night to Thursday, September 10th, due to some expected weather this evening. Next up at Thunder Road will be next Thursday, September 3rd, with Cody Chevrolet Cadillac Night, with a post time of 7 o'clock. And the Red Sox were off this evening, and they are starting a four-game series with the New York Yankees tomorrow night, one on Friday, day-night doubleheader Saturday, and the finale on Sunday. All can be heard right here on WDEV FM and AM and streamed at WDEVradio.com. Your Radio Vermont forecast calls for showers likely for the remainder of the afternoon and possibly a thunderstorm, and mostly cloudy with a high near 81. Tonight, showers and thunderstorms mainly before 9 p.m. and a low near 62. And Friday, a chance of showers and thunderstorms before 1 p.m., a chance of showers in the mid-afternoon, and starts cloudy tomorrow and then gradually clearing with a high near 80 degrees. 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Lee Cattell with you on the afternoon news service here on WDEV until 6 o'clock, and then we will re-air this morning's Vermont Viewpoint here on the Friendly Pioneer. 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
1: News this hour at Town Hall. I'm Bob Agnew in Washington. Canadian military spending is surging with companies expanding into defense contracting. For example, one company known for luxury parkas is now making high-tech military gear. The Canadian government pouring billions into their industries to reduce reliance on American suppliers. As a trade war heats up between the two countries, President Trump is changing the name of another body of water.
12: President Trump changed the name of the Gulf of Mexico to the Gulf of America. Now he's looking north. The president in the Oval Office with a new map and telling reporters he's renaming Lake Ontario and calling it Lake America.
1: It's correspondent Laura Winters reporting. Iran's economy is poised for more instability as the administration tries to convince other countries to end all financial dealings with the Islamic regime there. One country has already done so, the United Arab Emirates. Meanwhile, new details are emerging about an Iranian plot targeting world leaders' family member right here in the United States.
13: Israeli Prime Minister Benjamin Netanyahu says Iran tried to murder one of his sons. A U.S. law enforcement source identifies the target as his eldest son, Yair, who was living near Miami. Israeli reports say Yair was moved out of the area after intelligence determined an Iranian cell was already on the ground. The plot adds to growing concerns about Iranian threats against officials and their families. Willie Nelson, Washington.
1: California's federal government battling over hospice fraud.
14: California's been a focus of the Trump administration's crackdown on fraud in federally funded health care programs, with more than 1,000 California hospices removed from Medicare since early 2025. Federal officials estimate that L.A. County alone accounts for an estimated $3.5 billion in fraudulent hospice claims. The state says it's doing its part to tackle the issue. California has revoked nearly 500 licenses since putting a moratorium on new hospices in 2021 and in June adopted long-awaited emergency regulations that set more stringent criteria for approving new licenses. Bernie Bennett reporting.
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1: The Food and Drug Administration has approved a groundbreaking pancreatic cancer drug that the experts predict will transform treatment for the notoriously deadly form of cancer. More on the good news there from correspondent Ed Donahue.
28: It's called Diraxonrasib with the brand name RasunQ. The daily pills block a mutated protein that fuels tumor growth in more than 90% of pancreatic cancer cases. Patients who got the new treatment live for a median of 13.2 months compared with 6.7 months for people on chemotherapy. One oncologist says this is not a cure, but it's the best option they've ever had. Pancreatic cancer is among the most deadly forms because it is hard to detect before it starts spreading to other organs. Earlier this year, former Nebraska Senator Ben Sasse described on CBS's 60 Minutes how he had less pain while taking Diraxonrasib. Ed Donahue, Washington.
1: You'll find breaking news and analysis at townhall.com. The country knew that Dolly Parton was very talented, but did you know how generous she was? Jason Walker has a report.
29: The Library of Congress calls Parton a titan of children's literacy for the millions of free books she provided every month through her Imagination Library. She also gave $1 million to Vanderbilt University's Medical Center to help develop Moderna's COVID-19 vaccine. She purchased an entire Nashville mall to support the surrounding black neighborhood. Some estimates say Dolly Parton gave away at least $200 million. Jason Walker reporting.
1: Dolly Parton fans are circulating a petition to rename Nashville International Airport to Dolly Parton International. Parton was born east of Knoxville and became a megastar in Nashville, where she lived for most of her life. You'll find more on these stories at townhall.com.
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0: -74 degrees, clouding up outside, and some rain and thunderstorm activity is expected in our listening area this evening. Thunder Road has postponed tonight's show. Red Sox start a series with the Yankees tomorrow night. Good afternoon, it's 5:06. I'm Lee Cattell. This is local and regional news on WDEV. Vermont State Police arrested 30-year-old Faith Hobson of Vergennes Wednesday night for suspicion of driving under the influence following a crash that killed a motorcyclist. On Route 7 in Ferrisburg, Hobson's vehicle collided into the back of a motorcycle that had stopped to make a left turn. The motorcycle rider, 31-year-old Kyle Connor of Moncton, was taken to the UVM Medical Center and later died from his injuries. Police are investigating and have asked anyone with information to come forward. Hobson pleaded not guilty to DUI death resulting and was released on conditions today at Addison County Court. A boil water notice is in effect in Richmond. The notice is in effect for 45 and 47 Round Church Road and on Cochran Road from addresses 44 to 388. The boil water notice is in effect due to the planned work to tie in the new water main on Cochran Road and will be in effect until at least Friday when they get results from water tests. A woman living in Colchester is in custody after taking a 3-year-old from the Bob and Mill Apartments in Burlington Tuesday afternoon. Police say 33-year-old Truck Mai took the child in broad daylight while the child was playing outside. Mai returned the child to the apartments about 90 minutes later. Court paperwork says Mai told police she saw the toddler and felt she needed to take care of her. She added that she felt she could have been the biological mother. Mai was ordered to undergo an emergency mental health screening. Mai has 2 felony and 11 misdemeanor convictions in Vermont. 79-year-old Douglas Knapp has pleaded not guilty to negligent operation resulting in death following a crash that killed 16-year-old Shiloh Skalka in Burlington. On July 16th, Skalka was riding an e-bike when she was struck at the intersection of Pine and Locust Streets. She later died from blunt force injuries. Reports say Skalka was in a crosswalk at the time of the accident, while Knapp, driving a Dodge Caravan, said he did not recall if he had braked or seen the flashing crosswalk lights. If convicted, Knapp faces up to 2 years in prison and a fine of up to $3,000. Burlington police arrested 11 people this month during an extended investigation into drug activity in City Hall Park. The first arrest took place August 6th, and there were additional arrests throughout the month. Radio Vermont time is 5:09.
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0: All right, I-89 southbound, as you move through the Bolton Flats area, traffic slows considerably at the lane merge there. Out of traffic congestion after things loosened up from an initial accident about 12 miles north of that. Now that that has been freed up, heavy southbound traffic right now is down to about 15 miles per hour as you approach the area ahead of the Waterbury exit. So southbound motorists from Richmond can expect some slower conditions as you approach Waterbury. 89 from the northern border in Highgate proceeds into the safety corridor without any major issues in either direction. Everything in the Chittenden County area looks pretty good. There is some traffic congestion around the UVM campus area as they continue their move-in day periods. South of Montpelier, everything also moving along without incident on I-89, and all other roads appear to be flowing freely at this time. You can call 244-1777 if you have relevant travel information to pass along. Radio Vermont time at 5:11.

0: We continue with international news on WDEV. And we're going to start in Canada, where Canada is looking to reduce its dependence on American military suppliers, and the push is on display inside a Toronto garment factory. Two workers stitching together pieces of camouflage patterned fabric and Velcro strips, and workers are inspecting a finished product, helmet covers for the Canadian military. The factory is assembling uniforms for a luxury parka maker that is among a flurry of Canadian companies branching into defense contracting. As Canadian military spending surges, others are developing remote sensors for the country's vast Arctic region, making drones to resupply soldiers, and building autonomous robots. The boom in the defense sector reflects Canadian Prime Minister Mark Carney's vow to strengthen the country's economic self-sufficiency amid fraying relations in Washington. A fire broke out today at the Amur Gas Chemical Complex in Russia's Far East, killing 15. Video showed crowds of workers fleeing for safety when the fire began at the chemical complex. All those killed were employees at the plant. One Russian citizen and 14 foreigners were among the dead. It previously announced it had recovered the bodies of one Russian and 6 Chinese citizens. It was located in Russia's Amur region, close to the Chinese border, about 3,400 miles east of Moscow. And the chemical complex is a joint venture between China's state oil gas firm Sinopec and Russian petrochemical company Sibur. Russia's investigative committee was looking into the cause of the fire and any potential breach of safety regulations and did not report any indications of sabotage or foul play. A South Korean police officer's alleged falsification of documents in 2 missing person cases has exposed gaps in police oversight and fueled public distrust of police. The 2 missing people and 2 others were found dead on Jeju, South Korea's most popular resort island, sparking a media frenzy. The scandal comes as the country prepares to restructure its criminal justice system to give police greater authority, because prosecutors will be stripped of their investigative powers. Responding to the public concerns, President Lee Jae-myung instructed his prime minister at a cabinet meeting to explore ways to reform police. We'll have more international news later this hour on the afternoon news service on WDEV. 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
0: As we head into the late afternoon and toward the early evening tonight, there is a hazardous weather outlook for pretty much all the listening area. Scattered showers and thunderstorms, including the risk of isolated to scattered severe storms, primarily in southern Vermont and the Champlain Valley, are expected this afternoon and evening. The main concerns will be gusty to damaging winds. Heavy rain is also possible, and especially in southern Vermont, and localized flash flooding concerns exist.

0: Friday night, clear start, then clouding up toward daybreak with some patchy overnight fog, low near 49. After the fog burns off Saturday, a cloudy start to the day but gradually clearing with a high near 79. Partly cloudy and calm Saturday night, low 55. And Sunday mostly sunny with a high near 81 degrees. Monday partly sunny, a chance of showers, a high near 79. And Tuesday partly sunny, a chance of showers and a high near 81. 75 at the Knapp Airport in Berlin and 73 outside the Radio Vermont studios. 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

0: Continuing with national news on WDEV, FM, and AM. We start in Brownsville, Texas, where an Immigration and Customs Enforcement officer charged with shooting a man and lying about it during the crackdown on illegal immigration in Minneapolis was released from a Texas jail today after a judge refused to order his return to Minnesota. Christian Castro was released at the break of dawn from a detention center in Brownsville. A day earlier, U.S. District Judge Fernando Rodriguez Jr. wrote he could not prevent a county sheriff from releasing Castro, nor could he order Texas Governor Greg Abbott to sign his extradition warrant. Castro's charged in Minnesota with assault and falsely reporting a crime in the January 14th shooting of 24-year-old Julio Cesar Sosa Chalis. Castro allegedly fired through the front door of a home in a Minneapolis home, wounding Sosa Chalis in the leg. Prosecutors say Castro also falsely accused Sosa Chalis and another man of attacking an ICE officer with a broom handle and a snow shovel. About 90 U.S. citizens remained unaccounted for today, a day after catastrophic flash floods engulfed the border area of China and Nepal. Hundreds of people have been killed. The U.S. State Department said it wasn't aware of any U.S. deaths, but three Americans have been rescued. Many of the missing were on a pilgrimage to Mount Kailash in Tibet, a sacred site for Hindus, Buddhists, and others. Social media posts were surfacing from loved ones pleading for people to provide updates or circulate information about Americans that they had lost contact with. Opponents for the state of Montana's plans for a forensic mental health facility in Laurel got some good news Wednesday. The Yellowstone County District Court Judge Ed Zink granted a preliminary injunction in a lawsuit brought by the group Laurel Cared, or Community Advocates for Responsible Economic Development. The preliminary injunction stops construction of a 32-bed psychiatric facility intended to treat and rehabilitate people in the criminal justice system while the lawsuit progresses. The proposed site is located just west of the city of Laurel. Construction was set to begin next week. Prison officials in Georgia plan to execute a man next month who was convicted of fatally shooting two real estate agents in Atlanta's suburbs more than two decades ago. 53-year-old Stacy Humphreys was convicted of malice murder in the 2003 killings of Cindy Williams and Lori Brown. He is set to receive a lethal injection at the state prison near Jackson, Georgia, on September 16th. He would be the first person executed in Georgia this year. That is a look at national news. We'll have more later this hour here on WDEV FM and AM. 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

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Osborne hadn't pitched more than an inning and a third in either of his first two appearances, but he threw 86 pitches and allowed just a run on four hits in Ohio's 7-1 win over Iowa to set up Saturday's U.S. championship between Ohio and Nevada. Ijima had a pretty good run. He went all six innings in Japan's 4-1 win over Latin America. Japan will face Curacao in the international finale, and the winners of Saturday's games will play for the overall championship on Sunday. On the PGA Tour, the Tour Championship event is underway at the East Lake Golf Club in Atlanta. $40 million purse as part of this weekend's action. And Min Woo Lee of Australia fired an 8-under 62, and he's your first-round leader. Two shots back, Victor Hovland of Norway and Colin Morikawa from the United States. And a couple other golfers at minus five include Sweden's Ludvig Åberg and Americans Chris Goddard and Ryan Gerard. 30 golfers in the field. Scotty Scheffler is on the course at 3-under par with 3 holes left on the day. The New England Patriots take on the Cleveland Browns tonight in preseason action. That game is in Cleveland. It starts at 8 o'clock and is broadcast on Prime Video. Browns quarterback Deshaun Watson and his backup Shedeur Sanders are not going to be in the lineup tonight. Deshaun Watson got the nod as the starting quarterback to start the season. In preseason, he completed just 59.3% of pass attempts, and his passer rating at 61 is also somewhat lackluster, but he's got the big contract and he'll get the opportunity. The Seattle Seahawks have signed a 3-year contract extension with defensive tackle Leonard Williams for $90 million. Packers running back Josh Jacobs charged on misdemeanor battery and criminal damage to property related to an arrest in May. And the Dolphins traded Tutu Atwell back to the LA Rams for Jarquez Hunter. Atwell signed a free agent deal with Miami, and so he was not with the Rams very long, and now he's heading back to his former team. Red Sox are off tonight. They start a weekend series with the New York Yankees tomorrow night in the Bronx. 6:15 pregame, 7:15 first pitch right here on your Red Sox station. Red Sox are off this evening. The Yankees are not. They're at home against the Houston Astros. That one will start at 7:05 tonight. Red Sox took 2 out of 3 in Miami, but fell to the Marlins 4-0 yesterday. Sonny Gray was all right in his start, but got the loss. He's now 16-4 on the season. From this afternoon's Major League Baseball action, the Cardinals beat the Baltimore Orioles 7-5, and the Washington Nationals split 4 games with the Rockies, evening the series today with a 7-1 victory over Colorado. Tonight, Astros at Yankees, Royals at Blue Jays, Brewers at Mets, part of tonight's limited action on the Major League Baseball schedule. To the WNBA, where coming up tonight, Golden State will play at the New York Liberty. Both these teams having very good regular seasons. Golden State coming in 27-11, and the Liberty are 23-15 on the year. Also, Washington's at Phoenix, and Connecticut is in Indiana to take on the Fever. Oh, beg your pardon, that one is tomorrow night in WNBA play. Thunder Road postponed their race this evening due to inclement weather. They will be, this race has been rescheduled for 2 weeks from tonight. Thursday, September 10th will be Jet Service Envelope Acura Printing Night. Next up at Thunder Road, next Thursday, September 3rd, that will be Cody Chevrolet Cadillac Night with 100 laps for the Lenny Shoon Apparel Flying Tigers
And that will be the finale of the Myers Container Service Triple Crown Series. Late model street stocks, road warriors also in action. Next Thursday's post time is 7 o'clock. And that's sports.

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1: It's Bob Welch with some of the events in the WDEV community calendar. Saturday afternoon at 2 at Hubbard Park in Montpelier, join naturalist Gail Johnson at Frog Pond to catch aquatic life with pond skimmers. Place them in water containers, find out what helps them live in the water, and then release them back into the pond. Meet an Ojibwa cattail duck that floats on the pond too. That's Saturday at 2 at Hubbard Park in Montpelier. Vermont's oldest agricultural fair, the Caledonia County Fair in Lindenville, runs Wednesday through Sunday. Help them celebrate 180 seasons with thrilling midway rides for the whole family. That's Mountain View Park in Lindenville, Wednesday through Sunday. For our friends closer to Lake Champlain, it's Ring of Fire by Richard Maltby Jr., conceived by William Mead. It's a high-energy musical review celebrating the life and music of Johnny Cash. Rather than a traditional biography, the show weaves together more than a dozen of Cash's iconic songs at the Depot Theater in Westport, New York. Through September 6, details at depottheater.org. That's just some of the events in our WDEV AM and FM listening area in the next few days. I'm Pop Welch.
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2: With SRN News, I'm Bob Agnew with Washington. Canadian military spending is surging with companies expanding into defense contracting. One company known for luxury parkas is now making high-tech military gear. The Canadian government is investing billions into its military infrastructure, trying to reduce its reliance on American suppliers. Iran's economy is poised for more instability now as the administration tries to convince other countries to end their financial dealings with the Islamic Republic. It's all part of an effort to pressure the Islamic regime into backing away from any plans to ever develop a nuclear weapon, something that President Trump says he simply will not accept. The president heads out west this week to help raise money for Republicans. A stop tonight in Houston, Texas, will be an opportunity to speak at an RNC fundraiser tomorrow. He'll go to the Johnson Space Center to meet with the NASA administrator. This is SRN News.
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0: Well, the markets on the United States finished on the upside, the Dow up 0.2, the S&P up 0.7, and the NASDAQ was up more than 1.5% today. Some of the big risers included CrowdStrike Holdings, adding more than 20% on the day, and NVIDIA was up 8.7%. The big chip maker put out their quarterly report that beat expectations, and the NVIDIA could hit a $13 trillion market cap, according to one analyst. Jensen Huang, the CEO, said, "The only thing I regret is not spending more money on artificial intelligence sooner."
6: NVIDIA said that after reporting its fiscal second quarter earnings, it sees 70% revenue growth for fiscal year 2028. On the commodities market, crude oil up $1.31 at $83.54 a barrel. Gold up $1.50 at $4,655 an ounce. And silver up $1.25 at $70.07 an ounce. And on the crypto market, Bitcoin moved up fairly sharply today, adding 1.7%, adding more than 1,400, now trading at 80,140. Tech stocks did lead Wall Street higher today, with NVIDIA, the strongest force, pulling the market higher. Salesforce was up more than 22% after it said AI helped it deliver one of its best quarters in history. Elsewhere, though, trends were more mixed across big U.S. companies, and the majority of stocks within the S&P 500 actually fell. HP, Hewlett-Packard, down nearly 3%. Analysts pointed to worries about its sales of personal computers, as well as how higher prices for computer memory and other commodities are pressuring its profit margins. Best Buy and some other retailers fell amid worries that U.S. shoppers could be stretched because of high inflation and discouragement about the economy. Best Buy shares down 4.4%. Dollar General rose 2.5% after reporting stronger profit for the latest quarter than expected, but rival Dollar Tree fell nearly 4% despite beating their profit expectations. More attention may have been on its forecasted range for an important underlying measure of revenue, whose midpoint fell short of analysts' expectations. The next big event for the bond market will be a speech Friday from Fed Chair Kevin Warsh. He's been adamant about giving financial markets few clues about what the Fed will do in the future with interest rates to control inflation, but the pressure is on him to give clearer guidance. And in stock markets abroad, indexes were mixed in Europe and Asia. Stocks rose 1.5% in South Korea, but fell 1.7% in Paris. And Good Golf lost its partnership with Callaway today and will no longer be the title sponsor of a PGA Tour event in November, as the fallout continued over a video for a new Callaway driver that showed a man shoving a woman to the ground who was trying to touch the golf club. Good, among the most popular in the YouTube golf space, has said the video was meant to be a spin-off from the movie Obsession, but the criticism was immediate and relentless, and pressure began mounting by the day. The video was deleted the same day it was posted, August 20th, but it continued to make the rounds on social media, and apologies from Good and Callaway had little effect. The tournament has already been changed on the PGA Tour's website to the Austin Championship, which starts on November 12th. Radio Vermont time is 5:36 as we continue with more local news coverage. With some regional news as well here. A northern New York woman who was found guilty of aiding in the death of Chloe Henry has been sentenced. In June, Heaven Dashnaw was found guilty on all five counts against her following a jury trial. Prosecutors allege Dashnaw helped Keith Henry destroy evidence and clean up after he shot and killed his wife, Chloe Henry, last October. Dashnaw is a co-defendant in the case. During her sentencing today, Dashnaw received the maximum allowable sentence on all five counts, and that will mean 7 years in prison for the charges of hindering the prosecution and concealment of a human corpse, plus 4 years consecutively on each of the three counts of tampering with evidence. So according to my math, she will spend at least 19 years behind bars on the five counts she was convicted of. Burlington police identified the woman whose body was found earlier this month in the Winooski River. Officers were called to the river near Chase Street the evening of August 4th, after getting a report of an apparent dead person in the water. The woman, 49-year-old Molly Latimer, formerly of St. Albans, cause and manner of death not yet determined by the Office of the Chief Medical Examiner. Anyone with information is asked to contact Burlington Police. Barrie City officials are preparing to submit two proposals for the final $4.2 million in disaster recovery funds after the flooding in 2023. Mayor Tom Lauzon expressed confidence in the applications, which aim to create new housing options in the North End area that was the most impacted by the flooding. One proposal includes a development for 18 two-bedroom townhouse units, and the other seeks to renovate the former Newberry's building into a three-story structure with up to 40 affordable rental units. The Vermont Community Development Board is set to review all applications on October 1st. Despite strong competition, Lauzon believes both projects will be well-received, potentially leading to some funding being split between them. The state of Vermont will get at least $92 million from Meta, the parent company of Facebook and Instagram, as part of a legal settlement that Attorney General Charity Clark announced Wednesday. This total could rise to $127 million if other social media companies like TikTok and YouTube reach similar agreements. The lawsuit filed by Vermont and 46 other states, the District of Columbia, and three American territories accuse Meta of designing its apps to be addictive and failing to warn parents about potential harm to children. Vermont's share includes an initial $8.8 million payment, followed by annual installments of the same amount for the next 10 years. Meta will also pay $537 million related to data sold to Cambridge Analytica, and Vermont's share of that chunk is $3.9 million. As part of the settlement, Meta will implement new features aimed at reducing excessive use among minors. Users under 18 will have a 2-hour daily limit on app usage, with specific restrictions on notifications and access during the night and school hours. And some Vermont members of the legislature have sounded off on the announcement. And Monique Priestley, a Bradford Democrat who is on the House Commerce and Economic Development, has posited the idea that Vermont should use some of that $92.7 million to build a privacy and digital protection division inside the Attorney General's office. Smuggler's Notch Resort is ringing in its 70th season by installing new snow guns across its three peaks. Resort officials tell WCAX the fall effort includes widening trails and adding new pump connections to the top of Sterling. It will allow the resort to open sooner without natural snow and keep the season going longer. It's the first upgrade at Smuggs under new owner Bear Den Partners, who has also pledged upgrades at Burke Mountain Resort. Depending on the weather, Smuggs hopes to begin blowing snow through the new system in late November. And Corporal Jason Fleury, a long-serving school resource officer at Barrie City Elementary and Middle School, is retiring September 17th, his 36th anniversary with the Barrie City Police Department. Fleury has held the position since 2005, focusing on building relationships with students and staff rather than law enforcement. While he has started using vacation time ahead of his official retirement, he plans to continue his involvement in community events, including the annual Christmas for Kids initiative. Also in Barrie, Adam McCullough has been appointed as the new tree warden, taking over responsibilities previously managed by the Buildings and Community Services Department. McCullough has experience as a former city arborist and urban forester. It's 5:42 as we turn to world and national news.

0: Russia bombarded cities across Ukraine with missiles and drones in an overnight onslaught. Explosions echoed around Kyiv through this morning. AP writes, Ukraine is desperately short of U.S.-made Patriot air defense missiles that can counter Russia's ballistic missiles, and Moscow's fast-flying jet-powered drones have brought another challenge. Ukrainian officials say Russia builds up missile stocks and launches major attacks every few days. Ukraine has also hit high-profile targets on Russian soil as the countries inflict damage upon each other. The Russian Defense Ministry said its forces carried out a massive strike on targets in 9 Ukrainian cities, describing the targets as military-related, including industrial facilities, oil refineries, logistic hubs, and port infrastructure. Now, you've probably seen the video of the catastrophic floods and debris that swept through Gairong Port near the Nepal-China border on Wednesday. Massive flash floods struck the area, and hundreds of people are reported missing. A deadly torrent of water and mud several stories high swept through communities a day earlier following a glacier collapse. More than 390 people were killed, more than 1,400 missing, including hundreds of foreigners and pilgrims, and hundreds of others have been displaced across the Himalayan region. 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Coming up on 545, right now 73 degrees and mostly cloudy outside the Radio Vermont studios. And your forecast for tonight calls for showers likely, possibly a thunderstorm, mainly before 9 p.m., and an overnight low around 62. For Friday, a morning fog, a chance of showers and thunderstorms until early afternoon, and then a chance of showers until mid-afternoon, gradually clearing with a high near 80. Friday night, clear to start, then clouding up toward daybreak with some patchy fog, low near 49. After the fog moves out Saturday, cloudy start, then gradually clearing with a high near 79. Partly cloudy and calm Saturday night, low 55. For Sunday, mostly sunny, high 81. Chance of showers Sunday evening and a low near 59. And Monday, partly sunny, chance of showers, high near 79. And Tuesday, partly sunny, a chance of showers, high near 81. Showers are likely Tuesday night, Wednesday, and Wednesday night. 5:46 on the Afternoon News Service.
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2: You've all heard the admonition to get to the airport early or try to take the first flight out. It's good advice. But now it may be more important to depart one day earlier than planned. The reason? Massive weather events, and more of them, are changing the dynamics of getting from point A to point B. Extreme heat, wildfires, volcanic eruptions that close airports, severe thunderstorms. This year, a whopping 25% of trips have experienced delays or disruption beyond the airline's control. For example, going on a cruise? Fly to the port a day earlier. Don't just get to the airport early. 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I'm Peter Greenberg, and this is today's Worldwide Travel Minute. Peter Greenberg here. 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
3: Ryan Blaney isn't exactly sure how the recently announced changes to the NASCAR Cup Series Next Gen Super Speedway package will have on competition, as the new setup, including a shorter spoiler and less horsepower, goes online this weekend at Daytona International Speedway. The Team Penske driver seems cautiously optimistic about the modifications.
6: I've always tried to be open-minded on things, like not to expect too much of when I don't know 100% about it. So I think that just always have tried to make myself more versatile that way, not try to get too stuck in my ways. So, but I don't know. I mean, I go back and forth on it could be a massive, wildly different change, or it could be, that's not as much of a change as I thought. I don't know what to expect, but we're going to be the first to find out.
3: I'm Susie Armstrong. 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
0: Coming up on 550 as we continue on the afternoon news service on WDEV, FM, and AM. Once again, southbound motorists have seen a somewhat clearing of the traffic congestion, but as you approach the Waterbury exit, southbound traffic is still slowing to around 25 miles per hour because of a lane merger and some traffic congestion. So be careful as you approach that stretch, so things will be a little slower than you might like. 89 from the northern border in Highgate moves into the safety corridor without incident. Looks like everything in the South Burlington area is moving along well, with no big issues around the UVM campus area where move-in day continues today. Exit 10 area in Waterbury, no major issues. And on down through to White River Junction, pretty smooth sailing right now. And all other roads appear to be without incident. As well, you can call 244-1777 if you have relevant information to pass along. At 5:50, we continue on WDEV. Associated Press ran with the story earlier this week that two unvaccinated Pennsylvania residents died after being infected with measles, the first U.S. deaths this year related to the contagious virus. Pennsylvania Governor Josh Shapiro said he had a very, very blunt conversation with U.S. Health Secretary Robert F. Kennedy Jr. But Lancaster County Coroner Dr. Stephen Diamantoni told local reporters his office handled no measles deaths. His office is investigating a newborn who tested positive for measles antibodies after death, who died from a lacerated spleen. Sean McElprang is a Missouri Deputy Attorney General. He disappeared during a hike in Wyoming after setting out this past Thursday from the Green River Lakes area, planning to climb Gannett Peak. On Wednesday, McElprang was found alive near Scott Lake in Wyoming's Wind River Range. Rescuers reached him and prepared McElprang to be flown out of the backcountry by helicopter in the morning. According to Cowboy State Daily, he was dehydrated and disoriented when found. Searchers started an IV and prepared to fly him by helicopter to a local medical facility. He'd been missing for about 6 days. A historic church in Grand Rapids, Michigan, burned down late Wednesday evening. Firefighters arrived around 11 p.m. Wednesday night and spent hours trying to put out the blaze. The roof of the LaGrave Avenue Christian Reformed Church collapsed into blaze. The cause of the fire is unknown at this time. President Trump has signed an order renaming Lake Ontario as Lake America in the United States. He signed the executive order directing the Interior Department to update the lake's name in the U.S. Geographic Naming Service. Trump cannot force Canada to follow his preferred naming convention, but Trump began floating the name change idea in recent days as the U.S. announced it was imposing 50% tariffs on $20 billion worth of Canadian goods over the weekend after talks between the countries broke down. It is 5:53 on WDEV FM and AM, and we'll have local and regional news take us to the top of the hour right after this.
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0: 5:54, and we continue with more local news coverage on WDEV. A former Bradford care provider is facing charges. Authorities say he sexually assaulted a vulnerable adult that he was driving to a treatment facility. The Vermont Attorney General's office says 61-year-old Michael Sullivan was working at Valley Vista Recovery at the time and drove the patient to a Berlin hotel and sexually assaulted them. Sullivan pleaded not guilty and was released on conditions. Brown Ledge Camp is an all-girls camp in Colchester, celebrating its 100th anniversary this year. Established in 1926, the group initially had 20 campers the first year. Now about 180 arrive each session. Camp director Brooks Johnson said the camp has a philosophy of encouraging girls to choose their daily activities, which he believes has been key to its growth. The camp, marking the centennial, hosted an alumni event and is compiling a historical book about its legacy, expected to be completed this fall. In Bristol, a glacial erratic known as the Lord's Prayer Rock is under scrutiny due to safety and legal concerns. Local resident Santo Santoriello raised issues in a letter to the town select board, arguing that the boulder, which bears the religious text, the Our Father prayer, poses a hazard to drivers on Route 116. Santoriello also questioned the legality of the inscription on town property and whether proper permits were obtained when the rock was created in 1891. The rock juts out just to the edge of the road. It's part of a one-acre town park that includes access to the New Haven River. The select board has yet to respond to his concerns. Since 2017, the town police chief has found no records of crashes in the immediate vicinity of the rock. In Burlington, 16-year-old Shiloh Skowka was struck and killed while riding her electric bicycle on July 16th. According to police, Skowka had stopped at a crosswalk, activated the pedestrian signal, and waited before entering the road. The investigation reports Doug Knapp, the 79-year-old driver charged with negligent vehicle operation resulting in death, did not slow down despite the flashing lights indicating that Skowka was crossing. Video evidence shows Knapp was driving at about 28 miles per hour and failing to yield, leading to the crash. Skowka sustained fatal injuries and died shortly after. Knapp was in court and has pleaded not guilty to the charge. And the Burlington City Planning Commission has revisited the 2024 proposal for an overdose prevention center location, closing in on an area of Riverside Avenue in the Innervale as a possible site. Concerns brought up at Tuesday's meeting included safety issues in child-friendly spaces and potential land use conflicts. No action was taken by the commission, and another meeting with a public forum will take place in September. And Vermont State Police arrested 30-year-old Faith Hobson of Vergennes on Wednesday night for suspicion of driving under the influence following a crash that killed a motorcyclist. The incident occurred on Route 7 in Ferrisburg when Hobson's vehicle collided with a motorcycle that had stopped to make a left turn. The motorcycle rider, 31-year-old Kyle Connor of Moncton, was taken to UVM Medical Center and later died from his injuries. Police are investigating and have asked anyone with information to come forward. Hobson pleaded not guilty to DUI death resulting in Addison County Court today and was released on conditions. Thunder Road has postponed the racing this evening and rescheduled tonight's show for Thursday, September 10th. Thunder Road's next scheduled race is Thursday, September 3rd with Cody Chevrolet Cadillac Night. Red Sox are off this evening. They start a four-game weekend series with the Yankees with a game on Friday night, a day-night doubleheader Saturday, and they will wrap up that four-game series on Sunday afternoon. Bob Welch will be in at 6 o'clock tomorrow morning to update the very latest in the morning news service here on WDEV. 73 degrees and mostly cloudy outside the Radio Vermont studios. I'm Lee Cattell. Thank you for joining me for the afternoon news service here on these locally owned and operated stations of Radio Vermont.
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10: News this hour from Town Hall. I'm Keith Peters in Washington. In the ongoing trade war between Canada and the U.S., Canada is reducing its dependence on U.S. suppliers of military gear.
11: The Canadian government is investing billions of dollars to reduce reliance on suppliers of military gear from the U.S. Wuxley is a Canadian company that makes luxury parkas. Now it's branching into defense contracting, making helmet covers for the Canadian military. James Urichuk is founder and CEO.
12: There's a lot of engineering. Here's a complete garment. A lot of engineering goes into here. You see the quality.
11: Volatus Aerospace in Vaughan, Canada makes drones. CEO Glenn Lynch.
13: The objective is to develop the technologies that the Canadian Armed Forces needs, which are also including kinetic products because those are required and they have to be built in Canada.
11: I'm Donna Water.
10: President Trump retaliated by signing an executive order renaming Lake Ontario as Lake America. He says he's been thinking about renaming Lake Ontario for a long time, just as he did with the Gulf of Mexico.
14: We have a gulf and we have a lake. Now all we need is an ocean. So maybe we'll have to change the name of the Atlantic and or the Pacific. Maybe we'll change them both.
10: Trump cannot force Canada to follow his preferred naming convention, however. Rescue teams and military helicopters are searching for hundreds of missing people along the Nepal-China border. That's where a deadly torrent of water and mud several stories high swept through communities Wednesday following a glacier collapse. Videos of the disaster showed people running before the floodwaters swallowed them up and washed out buildings and bridges. More than 390 people were killed and more than 1,400 are missing, including hundreds of foreigners and pilgrims. On Wall Street, the Dow by 105 points. More on these stories at townhall.com.
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10: The aircraft carrier USS Abraham Lincoln is slowly making its way back to the United States after a protracted stay in the Middle East. We hear more on this story from correspondent Ben Thomas reporting.
16: The USS Abraham Lincoln originally deployed last November from San Diego, and it arrived in the Middle East in January. There it supported the U.S. war against Iran. Now it's finally on its way back home after more than 250 days at sea. The record deployment raised concerns amid reports of deteriorating mental health among the crew and supply shortages. But Thailand's defense ministry says the Lincoln and its crew will get a break next week on their way back home, making a stop in Thailand for some rest and recovery. I'm Ben Thomas.
10: News and analysis at townhall.com. From Washington, I'm Keith Peters. China's top diplomat says his country and the United States have obstacles to overcome ahead of an expected September summit between Presidents Trump and Xi. More from correspondent Rich Thomason reporting.
17: Foreign Minister Wang Yi met with U.S. Ambassador to China David Perdue this week. Chinese state broadcaster CCTV reports he called on both sides to focus on a positive agenda, manage differences, remove interference, and overcome obstacles to high-level exchanges. Presidents Trump and Xi met in May in Beijing, and at that time pledged to keep the relationship stable and maintain the fragile trade truce. Rich Thomason, Washington.
10: UEFA is preparing a criminal complaint against FIFA President Gianni Infantino in Swiss courts for possible financial mismanagement over his failed plan to sell future World Cup profits to private investors.
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0: 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We have a great show lined up today. We'll have Gerald Malloy, fresh off his primary victory for Congress, talking about the path to the general election in November. Then we'll have Mike Sylvester on, our resident Canadian citizen, talking about the trade dispute between Canada and the United States, the impact it will have on Americans and Canadians, and a path to a better relationship between the two countries. And then Kurt Couchman from Americans for Prosperity will be on talking about a unfortunate milestone. The U.S. hit $40 trillion in debt. We'll be talking with him about the impact on the economy and a pathway to paying off that enormous debt. Then closing out the show, John Goodnight, our foreign policy expert, will be on talking about a new approach between the United States and North Korea and an update on the Iran war. But first, we have Gerald Malloy, who is now the nominee, the Republican nominee for Congress here in Vermont. Gerald, thanks so much for joining the show, and congratulations on the primary victory.
1: Ross, thank you, and thank you to WDEV for having me on. Yes, I'm honored, humbled by the primary win, and it's full steam ahead, looking to finally get some moderate, balanced representation for all Vermonters down in Washington, D.C., and not just produce rhetoric, but actually produce results for all Vermonters and Vermont from Washington, D.C., so very exciting.
0: It's something we certainly could use more of, is less rhetoric, more actual action. I think that's what a lot of voters are looking for this election cycle, especially considering the affordability issues here in Vermont. How has the campaign shifted its focus, now that you're in the general election and heading towards November and trying to get that message out to Vermonters?
1: Well, a few things, Ross. Looking forward to debating Congresswoman Ballant early and often. Hopefully we'll do three or maybe even more debates and before ballots go out, because we are really polar opposites. And I think what has happened here, a combination of many things in Vermont, basically been in a progressive left experiment for a very, very long time. It's gone off the rails. It's devolved into socialism and DSA agenda type things. And I think all Vermonters, particularly this last session, saw it with Act 181 and the, awakening of Vermonters of what was really going on, wealth redistribution, trying to control land and, the rising of rural Vermont rising. And so I think Vermonters finally see that the progressive left has led Vermont to a very bad on a very, very bad path. It has become unaffordable and a place to leave. So I look to get into Washington, D.C. and actually work with our Republican governor and do things for Vermont, like you mentioned, actual results in terms of, finally, in terms of health care, housing, turning around Vermont's business-unfriendly perception, which is a reality because of the progressive left and all the burdens that it puts on taxpayers and businesses. And I am hoping, and I've been stressing this a lot, Vermonters need to take a look at Congresswoman Ballant's 8-year track record in the Vermont Senate Majority Leader, pro temp, and all the things that she did, forced on Vermonters. That has led us to the condition, to the state we're in, the crisis we're in, on affordability and exodus. So a completely different viewpoint. And like you said, I have 40 years of government and business experience. I know that I can actually deliver results. That's what I've done my whole career. And it's an exciting time. It's time for Vermont to kind of move forward into the future. So it's exciting. And the reception has been absolutely fantastic. not to speak too long on this, but I think we see some interest in socialism sweeping across the country. I think Vermont is going to be the state because we've tried it, it's failed, and we're going to reject it. And I meet independents and Democrats every single day that are leaving what was the Democrat Party because it's in complete disarray. You see a guy like James Carville jumping ship. You know that party's has a lot of problems, and it's going in a very bad direction towards the DSA right now.
0: There's certainly a big split nationally, in the Democratic Party. We've covered it extensively on the show, and I know that when we had you on last, during the primary, really talking about affordability and how that is just the number one concern of Vermonters. We've seen polls from UNH just talking about the amount of Vermonters considering leaving because they can't afford to live here anymore. And now, you get candidates that just sort of repeat the slogan, we're going to do something on affordability. But what policies can Congress actually pass beyond the slogans that are repeated by both parties now that would really address these costs? There hasn't been, and I think it's the frustration with the federal government, there hasn't been much movement on policies that pass that actually will impact Americans' lives in Vermont and make lives better for Vermonters.
1: Well, Russ, yeah, we're in a crisis here in Vermont, and I think it's a combination of largely state issues that's self-inflicted. When we look at the property tax going up an average of 60% over education property tax, 60% over 7 years. So Vermont has some house cleaning to do. Again, as I mentioned, my opponent's 8 years in the Senate started all that, continued it, and Vermont saw. Really, I think the answer is change. And for Vermont, that means the GOP to finally get out of 30 years of state Senate control by the progressive left. It was 20 years of a supermajority in the state. So, but at the federal level, one of the things that I look to do finally, as you know, I ran against Bernie Sanders, 40 years of talking about health care, education and housing and free and all that. Mm-hmm. Actually look to deliver some results that will impact health care costs at the federal level and, of course, go down to the state level. I think, again, Governor Scott has his executive order related to creating competition in Vermont and other aspects of that EO to eventually lower costs for healthcare, for instance. For me, at the federal level, to work with the Small Business Administration and to reduce burdens on small businesses and attract businesses, working with the governor, attract businesses to Vermont instead of having them leave as a small business state. I think over a big picture, though, is finally having representation in D.C. for all Vermonters and actually being able to impact policy decisions from the administration. I think we know, the current president is not popular with a lot of folks in Vermont. A lot of some of the things that he's doing are not popular, but I think the angry rhetoric from our entire congressional delegation is not having an impact on that. I look to be able to impact policy decisions for Vermonters that Vermonters want. And, that's why I'm running, to deliver results for Vermont. It's not about the White House, not about the Oval Office. It's about delivering results. And there are many other areas, but that's just a few things that I think my campaign represents. And you mentioned it, it's the status quo is not working for Vermont. So the one thing we very much need here in Vermont is to, not continue to elect progressive left career politicians, because that's why Vermont is in the affordability exodus crisis that it's in right now.
0: Yeah, I think, you know, having one party in control, total control for too long, we've seen it in California, we see it in red states as well, you know, it's both parties. It leads to just being in this echo chamber where there's no counter opinions that are accepted. And I think it's really important to have more of that balance in Vermont, you know, to at least have the debate on these really critical issues that are not as simple as, you know, the majority party currently makes them seem. And, you know, you've been in power since 2004. What do you have to show for it? You know, by every measure, life here has gotten worse for Vermont.

0: 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And you're not going to find any growth in your life if you don't challenge yourself.
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4: And welcome back. We're talking with Cheryl Malloy, who is the Republican nominee for Congress here in Vermont. And Gerald, you know, the pathway here to victory in for a statewide election, you got to get the independents, the moderates. Why, you know, what's your message for that demographic of Vermont voters of why they should support you in November?
5: Well, I, again, Ross, it's look at the state of Vermont. And it is, you know, under progressive left leadership in the legislature, it has become affordable, unaffordable, and a place to leave. And we've seen the GOP step in a minority position in Vermont and deliver results. You know, for instance, Act 181 and rolling back some of the parts of that that frankly enraged Vermonters, as I mentioned at the beginning. Finally, getting the property education property tax under control, not another 14% or so average rate hike, but a 3% hike instead. I think Vermonters have seen that, and that the progressive left has failed them. And I think what folks, you know, one of the things I talked about is if you look at the progressive left in Vermont, as a supermajority, let us, you know, be bad policy forced in many cases, overriding, I think, 12 of the governor's vetoes over a 15-month period, but really unable, and at the federal level, we're seeing it, unable to actually develop, collaborate, and develop solutions from somewhere in the middle. And I think I talked last time, I kind of, one of my favorite presidents was President Eisenhower, talks about solutions, the framework of the Constitution, delivering solutions from somewhere in the middle as a centrist. That's what I would look to do in Washington, D.C., to actually get results instead of just constant bashing and angry rhetoric. And, you know, one of the things, I'll be very frank here, I meet Vermonters, you know, every day across the whole state, and I'd encourage Vermonters to be open-minded and, you know, vote under the oath that we all took here in Vermont, the voter's oath, the freeman's oath, for the best good for Vermont. And what I do hear sometimes is that, you know, a flat no with maybe even some really offensive things being said to me because I have an R next to me in my name because they don't like a certain individual. That actually makes me think of something my mom used to say is don't cut off your nose to spite your face. And I hope Vermonters will not do that because they don't like the president. This isn't about the president. This is about Vermont and delivering results for Vermont. You know, and I think, you know, if you're not going to vote for me or a better candidate or a Republican because of that, you're doing a disservice to Vermont in the long run. So, and it gets right back to the Constitution. I think there are some folks in Congress right now that don't believe in the Constitution, specifically, you know, socialists and DSA folks. And I look to have impact, as I mentioned, on things that are bothering Vermonters. They're bothering me, too. The tariffs, the, you know, the trade war, the war in Iran, immigration policies, decorum overall. So those are all things that I look to improve greatly for Vermont from D.C. because it's been, as you know, I've mentioned before, it's been 25 years now that we've had only far left, liberal, Democrat, socialist representing Vermont, and it is time for change.
4: On that vein, you know, one of the frustrations you see in polling is

0: especially amongst those independent, the moderate, Democrats, moderate Republicans, the people in the middle. I call them the average American voter that isn't part of the base. One of their biggest frustrations seems to be around the just partisan stalemate that constantly happens in Washington, D.C. Can you talk a little bit about, how our current representation is handling that with Representative Ballin, and how you would be different, from the status quo?
1: Well, again, I'm not all about angry rhetoric. I'm about actually delivering results, and I know that you got to back that up with the results. But that's what I've done throughout my career, from West Point in the military and in business. I think I talked to you earlier, I spent 15 years leading large projects to deliver large 200-page plus proposals in a competitive environment to solve problems for customers. Kind of sounds like maybe working in Congress and delivering results for the people of Vermont. So I know I can do it. What we're getting now is nonstop bashing. Everything's it's not representing all Vermont. It's representing just the far left. There are a few people that I really admire in Congress is Representative Chip Roy, Senator John Fetterman, I look to model my approach much like them to stand up for things, against the administration that are not right, but just to do the right thing. It's one of the things I learned at West Point: take the harder right than the easier wrong, and that's what I'm going to do. And it's unfortunate to people like I mentioned. If you have an R next to your name, you think automatically, you're going to bow down and just follow the party, the administration line. That's not the case with me at all. It's hard for, I know it's dangerous for me to even say this, in Vermont, but the president is doing some great things for our country. He's doing a lot of bad things, too. Sorry, but that's a lot of things I don't like, and I look to stand up to those not good things. But it is about, the future of the country, in terms of having open markets and bringing back production and manufacturing to the United States and to Vermont, made in America, made in Vermont. That's what I want. That's what we need. But there are a lot of things that aren't going right, and I look to influence them and not have an impact on that influence, because getting right back to the angry rhetoric, it's not impacting. When Congresswoman Ballin complains about something, it's not having an impact on the administration right now. I will be able to.
0: You mentioned your past, going to West Point. Certainly you can't have partisanship in the military. You gotta work with every side, to have a strong military. Do you think that positions you, well to try to work across the aisle, and work with both parties there to try to bring people together around shared goals and solutions instead of this brinksmanship?
1: Absolutely, and it gets back to leadership. Leading an organization to a common objective. I've been in leadership positions for 40 years, doing that and achieving results. And one of the things I used to talk about is it's mission first, it's people always, and seeing things through and rolling up your sleeves and doing the work. It's not just about complaining about the this and that and the other thing, but it's actually delivering results. And for instance, I ran against Bernie Sanders. Bernie Sanders, as a chairman of the Health Education Labor Pension Committee, and berating an industry pharmaceutical or healthcare CEO. It's a nice clip, but he never took that next step to actually deliver legislation that might increase competition or increase transparency that to actually lower costs. So that's one of the things that I actually do, take that next step. And it's really what we're seeing now is that, you know, folks are, you got a whole part of the political spectrum here that doesn't want people to be successful. I mean, that's kind of what socialism is. It's not about, you know, individual opportunity for prosperity. It's about supporting the state. And that's, we've seen that in Vermont. That's why Vermont's in a bad position right now. It's never going to work. One of the people that actually lived in Vermont was a guy named Milton Friedman. Ross, you probably know this. If you've been to his place called Capitaph, beautiful place. But he talked about there is no free lunch. Or there isn't. And it's the taxpayers, again, then Senator Ballant, you know, the budget went up 50% on her watch, pushing through programs that weren't wanted, new taxes, tax increases, more burdens, refusing to reform Act 250. All those types of things, again, created where we are right now, unaffordable people. And people have choices. I've talked to you about this. People, they can shoot right over to New Hampshire or Tennessee or Texas or Florida and not be burdened with, another mortgage level property tax. So.
2: Mm-hmm. Yeah. And we certainly, you know, those policies at the state level in Vermont, I don't think it would do any good for Americans to then export that to the federal level. It's not working here in Vermont. I don't think it will work nationally. I know, it's a sprint towards November, Gerald. I'm sure folks can find you across the state. Make sure to check out the website, deploymalloy.com. That's deploymalloy.com to follow all things Gerald Malloy and his race for Congress. Gerald, we'd love to have you back on, as the election day comes nearer. Quick spot this time go around, but we wish you luck in the campaign, and let us know whenever you have an update. Love to have you back on the show.
1: Russ, thank you for having me. It is time for change. We can't keep going status quo here in Vermont, and it's very encouraging. I'm getting a great reception, and Vermont has realized they've had enough. They've had enough. Let's move into the future. And have a bright future for Vermont, not this dark future, the path that we're on right now. So thank you, Ross.
2: Absolutely. Love the optimism. We have to be optimistic that these are fixable problems. So thank you so much, Gerald. Again, that's deploymalloy.com. Next up, we have Mike Sylvester talking Canadian-U.S. trade disputes. So stay tuned for that. 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We'll be right back after these messages.
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2: 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And up next, we have Mike Sylvester, who is a former Canadian citizen, now U.S. citizen, here to talk about the recent trade dispute between the U.S. and Canada. Mike, thanks so much for joining the show again.
8: Morning, Ross. It's an absolute pleasure to be here. Always great to be on the Vermont Viewpoint.
2: So just to give some background to folks, there had been ongoing negotiations between the U.S. and Canada to try to come up with a new trade agreement, to have cross-border trade without tariffs. What ended up happening, and why is this, escalation now where, the Trump administration threatening tariffs once again? It seems like there's just been a total breakdown in the relationship between the Carney government in Canada and the Trump administration.
8: It's been quite the turn of events for sure. Everything was looking fairly promising leading up to the deadline for negotiations. But a few days ago during those sit down discussions, a lot really went awry. And the best analogy to really describe it is it felt like prior to the written contracts being shown and looked at, it felt like a handshake deal to buy a house, only for the would-be buyer to learn that appliances weren't included, the furnace had no warranty, and neither the garage nor the yard were on the same property. And what they noticed in the negotiations, both sides really, was there were three components that led to the breakdown, essentially. And I'm happy to walk through those one at a time in more detail, but ultimately one of the things that broke down was the discussion on steel tariffs and how they would apply, especially on automotives. The second component was pertaining to French language requirements on both streaming platforms and on package labeling. And then the last thing was on sovereignty. There was talks in the new agreement or in the written agreement that Canada would not be able to strike the same deals with other countries that they would should they agree to this with the United States. But ultimately, those were the three main topics. But what ultimately seems to have happened was both sides had an understanding verbally of what was going to happen in this trade agreement. And then when they sat down and looked over the contracts, it was like two completely different deals going on.
2: So was it like a miscommunication between the negotiating teams? How did it end up where, two sides had two totally different stories, I guess?
8: This is where it gets interesting, because the Canadian claim is that there was a set of agreements, for example, on steel tariffs. Originally, the deal they claimed that they had heard prior to the negotiations was that there would be tariff relief across the board on steel. Then they ended up changing that to, no, there will only be tariff relief on automotives And Canadians were actually saying on their side of the aisle, we'd be okay with tariff relief on automotives. Our automotive industry is a huge driver of our economy. But then one of the things that they did in the 11th hour within the contract negotiations was the steel tariff relief would only apply to cars and not to pickup trucks or any heavy vehicles. And that was a huge deal breaker for the Canadian side of things, because F-150s and a lot of their other production are huge components to their economy, and they felt like that was just a step too far. And ultimately, this manifested throughout several different provisions that occurred in the contract. Whether or not this was intentionally done or not remains to be seen, as the U.S. side believes that they were consistent from start to finish. But the Canadians definitely believe that there was, you know, one set of agreement being made, only for them to sit down, look at the contracts, and see a completely different set of provisions being proposed.
2: That would certainly throw you for a loop in the middle of you know, these are dire sort of negotiations for Canada. We'll get into like how the economy is doing there and the potential impact if an agreement isn't reached. But I'm intrigued by the French language dispute. I know in Canada, you know, because of the Québécois, there is a, you know, rule that you have to have everything in French, you know, across the country. Were they trying to like basically force that for streaming companies, U.S. streaming companies? What was the dispute there?
8: Yeah, so there was two layers to this, and it's kind of fascinating. And so the first part of it was they were trying to force more promotion from U.S. streaming companies of French Canadian content, especially for Quebec. And so basically anyone living in Quebec, they wanted to have a provision in there that, you know, if Netflix were to be in Quebec, they would have to promote French Canadian content more than other types of content, essentially give it preferential treatment, which of course erodes upon, you know, typical business practices and is a problem for a lot of different companies in a lot of different respects, especially, you know, if they want to have their own independence on how they operate from a business model perspective. The second layer is another fascinating one. It's the labeling. So in Canada, there's actually a provision within their constitution that all packaging has to have both English and French on it. It's a way to kind of maintain the French official language component. And so the reason they turned down that part of it, so the U.S. objected to the language requirements within the streaming services because, for obvious reasons, I mean, if you're a business, you want to be able to operate freely, and this would put a huge damper on the ability for streaming services to work within how they typically work. But the packaging thing is a layer that Canadians objected to on a large level because there's actually a constitutional provision that they have to have English and French on their labeling and on their signs and on a lot of different aspects of their lives, especially from a government perspective. And so for them to remove packaging requirements would actually have them violate their constitution. And so you have these kind of this standoff here where the U.S. doesn't want their businesses to compromise their practices, and Canadians don't want to compromise their constitution. And so with those two things, the rumor is that with these negotiations, they were still ongoing and it wasn't the deal breaker per se, but there certainly wasn't an agreement made on the French labeling for either of these fronts.
2: Yeah, that in particular seems like a very odd hill to die on, in my opinion. You know, the U.S. tries to defend tech companies, especially in Europe. You know, we've covered it on the show. Of similar rules, you know, trying to force American tech companies to do certain things, which, you know, makes it really difficult for the company to operate. But, you know, I think these tariffs, they're being used as political tools, you know, to get the Trump administration's way. You know, certainly lots of criticism there of how it's actually going. But what is the actual impact, and what has been the actual impact on both Canadians and Americans up to this point with the tariff regime?
8: It's been really unfortunate on a variety of fronts. I mean, from an intangibles perspective, the relationship between Canada and the U.S. has never been worse, with Prime Minister Carney outright saying that he doesn't know if business relations between Canada and the U.S. will ever be the same. You have Canada trying desperately to reach out to other countries to develop more trade agreements there and wean off of, you know, the relationship that they've had with the U.S. over the years. For U.S. exporters, it's a problem, too. Over half the states in the U.S. have Canada as their number one exporter. And with the U.S. having a ton of tariffs on Canada and Canada retaliating back, the biggest loser in all of this is the consumer. I mean, you're going to see price increases that are extremely problematic in a variety of different respects. And we've had inflation problems for many years now. And if this continues, then it's only going to get worse for both Canadian and U.S. consumers as they see the prices of their goods continue to skyrocket, which is the saddest part of it all.
2: Part of it's so important to have a good trade relationship with Canada. So much of our lumber comes from there. There's criticism there, you know, that we could have more lumber produced here in New England, in Vermont, Maine, New Hampshire in particular. But, you know, maybe using a different tool. But like, I know one of the biggest pushes, you know, that the Trump administration has been doing on the Carney government was, you know, some of these areas where the Canadian government has said, we'll work with China and set up these deals with China, something that the U.S. under the Monroe Doctrine, I think they call it the Donroe Doctrine now, you know, is very concerned about Chinese influence in this hemisphere. But doesn't this just, you know, this failure of the negotiation, doesn't it just potentially push Canada closer to China as looking at that as the solution if they can't get a free trade agreement with the U.S.?
8: You have to wonder if that's what's going to happen. And it's bizarre because, you know, you obviously don't want Canada to start cozying up to an adversary. You had some comments from J.D. Vance a few days ago claiming that Canada is more friendly in their trade relations with China these days than they are with the U.S. Whether or not that's substantiated, I would have to look into that a little bit more. But at the end of the day, what we are seeing with Canada is they're starting to proactively reach out to South America. They're starting to proactively reach out more to some of their other allies like Europe. And one of the provisions within the trade agreement that the U.S. tried to have was, if Canada were to import steel from other countries, they would have to apply U.S. tariffs to those. And Canada, as a, you know, being a sovereign nation, I can understand why the U.S. would want that, because they don't want their market flooded by cheap steel from other countries that's going through Canada. But from a sovereign nation perspective, you would probably not want to adopt another country's rules while trying to trade with other countries. And so, you know, that's one of the things that could definitely push them further into countries like China, is if the U.S. in their trade agreements keep trying to make provisions forcing them to abide by U.S. tariff rules when negotiating with other countries. So that is definitely a concern, and it'll remain to be seen, you know, how much Canada ends up working with these other countries, and especially China. But I can't imagine it encourages them to continue working with the United States the way things have been going so far.
2: Yeah, I feel like it really defeats the purpose of the negotiations to have it end this way, that it could end up pushing Canada towards, you know, one of our biggest adversaries, something, again, the U.S. has been very concerned about. That was one of the reasons for the mission in Venezuela. You know, throughout South America, there's been a big concern of the Chinese government getting involved there. And this seems like it just could push them directly towards the exact thing that the Trump administration does not want. I want to get into just, you know, how this goes forward, if there is still a window open towards finding an agreement and negotiating a good deal that'll work work well for both economies and both Americans and Canadians, and how we get back to just having a better relationship between the two countries. You know, we're cousins. We should be playing nice together, not having these disputes. But we have to take a quick commercial break, Mike, so stick with us. 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We'll be right back.
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2: And welcome back. We're talking with Mike Sylvester about the U.S.-Canada trade dispute. And Mike, there's some fair criticism of Prime Minister Carney's just overall economic approach, and especially how he's approached these negotiations. You know, everyone in the world now knows what you're getting with Trump, you know, how they go about these disputes. Could he have taken a different approach in these negotiations that would have resulted in a better result? Or was, you know, and was he really just trying to show that he was fighting back against, you know, the Trump administration more than trying to find a pathway to an agreement?
8: Yeah, it's an interesting question that you pose, and I think there's really blame to go all around here. Part of the issue that we've seen here with Carney is when it comes to the Canadian economy right now, the cost of living is skyrocketed even more than it has in the past. This country has been hit really hard by these U.S. tariffs, and there seems to be, to some extent, a stubbornness to come around on a deal of some kind. The issue is really twofold, because obviously Canadians are extremely upset with Donald Trump right now. I mean, every time I go back to visit, that's what people want to talk about. And they want to talk about how much he is messing up Canada-U.S. relations. I have a friend of mine who has a warehouse that he's actually thinking of moving over to the United States because of how bad the tariffs have been on his company. And so you have a lot of frustration and anger. And as a result of that, you have a lot of people within Canada that want Carney to essentially spite Trump at every opportunity he can get over the tariffs. And so definitely a more open approach needs to happen on that front. But I will say, you also have to look at the U.S. Components to it as well, and make sure that they're consistent in their negotiations, and that when they promise a certain thing, that when the contracts are written up, they don't go back on it or swap it. And I think, you know, if there's a degree of consistency there, hopefully, you know, Carney would operate in a better fashion and a less antagonistic one when it comes to talking about the trade agreement. So it's a two-way street here, and ultimately what'll need to happen for the U.S. to really showcase whether Carney's for real or not is to be really consistent in their terms when they talk about a trade agreement.
2: certainly the U.S. taking this approach of, rug pulling in negotiations, whether it's in, Iran or Canada, it has not seemed to work out so well and, brings quite a bit of distrust if you're trying to really get to an agreement. What is the current, state of the economy in Canada? How is the average Canadian feeling? And do you think that is a result of more of external factors with the trade disputes and the tariffs, or more internal policy, or a mix of the two?
8: I think the biggest thing has definitely been, in recent times, it's been the external, but over the years, they've had a lot of internal issues that have manifested over time. I mean, I know in the past we've talked about their housing market being as insane as it is. But ultimately, right now, I'd say the tariffs are probably the biggest factor. And the other part of it, too, is just we've seen a decline in business investment. And so GDP per capita has actually weakened to some extent in Canada. And we're not seeing the divestment or the diversification that Canadians were hoping for amongst the original fallout that happened with Canada and the United States. And so there's definitely an internal factor there as well, as you've had these tariffs, but Canada has been struggling to adapt on a number of different fronts to those tariffs. And as a result, they're struggling.
2: It's, really, I mean, just look at the Canadian housing market. It probably won't make you feel better about, the unaffordability of homes across the U.S., but it is ridiculous how expensive it is to live right now in Canada. A big factor in that is these tariffs. And, historically, it has been one of the closest trading relationships and symbiotic type relationships between two countries in history. What has made it a valuable relationship for both populations, before all of these disputes? How has that relationship been valuable in the past, and why is it so valuable to preserve for the future?
8: It's been valuable for a variety of reasons, and a big part of it is just the vast natural resources that both countries have that complement each other so well, especially with the regional proximity. I mean, as I mentioned earlier, the U.S. is a massive exporter for Canadians, especially from an oil perspective and other perspectives. And then for the U.S., 25 of their states, it's 26 or 27, of those states, their top exporter is Canada. And so you have just an abundance of natural resources in both countries, and not just an abundance of natural resources, but an abundance of natural resources that complement each other extremely well. And it's so crazy to see all of this develop, because if you go back even to the 80s, when you had, Ronald Reagan and you had Canadian Prime Minister Brian Mulroney, the relationship was incredible. I mean, there was just a lot of love between the two countries. There was a lot of, there was the North American Free Trade Agreement, which at the time created at least some degree of optimism that trade was going to be better than ever and freer than ever between Canada and the United States. And just over the years, it's just been degrading slowly. And now it's reached this tipping point. It's such a far cry from what we saw in the 1980s and even before then, which is really sad to see, because they both have such robust natural resource economies that can complement each other extremely well.
2: I agree. I mean, I think there's, again, some legitimate gripes from the U.S., certain trade disputes, where they were tariffing some of our products and vice versa nowadays, but you can get to an agreement and find a pathway forward where it's working for both countries. Are you optimistic that, we'll be able to get there and, this relationship, we'll find a way through a negotiation that works for both countries, and we can start to repair the relationship between the two countries?
8: one can only hope in this situation. And with the way things have been going economically in Canada and even in the U.S. to a lesser extent, something's got to give at this point. And there's got to be some degree of compromise, you know, whether it's Canadians accepting the fact that they shouldn't be dictating to U.S. businesses how to use their language requirements, whether it's the United States, including heavy operating vehicles like trucks into tariff relief. There needs to be some degree of compromise for this trade agreement to get back on track and for people to restore and rekindle that relationship that's been so beneficial for so long. One can only hope, but the way I see it is something's got to give here. With just how badly it's affected consumer prices, there's no way that there's not some level of backlash that'll force the two to get to the negotiating table and get it done at sooner rather than later.
2: Yeah, at the end of the day, it's all it's doing is hurting both Canadians and American consumers. And, you know, we hope they can find some sort of agreement here and work together better. Mike, always really appreciate your perspective on this. You know, having been on both sides of this border, it is incredibly important to get that perspective, and hopefully we can find a better path forward. As Governor Scott said, Vermont is a huge trading partner with Canada. It is critical for the Vermont economy that this gets figured out. So hopefully there's a better solution going forward. But always appreciate you, Mike. Love to have you back on. Hopefully with good news next time once this deal is actually complete.
8: Thank you, Ross. It's always a pleasure to be on the Vermont Viewpoint and discuss these issues with you. And like you said, we have to keep our fingers crossed and we have to be hopeful that there's bluer skies ahead.
2: Absolutely. Try to be optimistic. But we'll have you back on soon, Mike. Next up, we have Kurt Couchman talking about America's $40 trillion in debt. So stay tuned for him. You're listening to the Vermont Viewpoint with Ross Connolly. We'll be right back.
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13: News this hour from Town Hall. I'm Keith Peters in Washington. The Justice Department has charged more than 80 people in the takedown of a violent Puerto Rican gang. Attorney General Todd Blanche announced the operation during a visit to the island as part of the Trump administration's efforts to highlight its push to tackle violent crime.
14: Last week, an indictment was filed and returned by a grand jury charging 81 defendants for illicit activity starting in 2021. These defendants are alleged drug traffickers of Los Bajadeo, also known as LBD. They were charged with the illegal possession and distribution of mass quantities of cocaine, crack cocaine, fentanyl, heroin, and marijuana.
13: Jason Arday's memoirs are published just 2 weeks after his death.
15: Scholar Jason Arday has had his memoir published on Thursday, weeks after he died whilst he faced plagiarism charges. The book's release comes less than 2 weeks after 41-year-old Arday was found dead at his apartment in London. His death followed relentless media coverage about allegations that his academic work was bolstered by plagiarism and that he exaggerated his athletic and fundraising achievements. Arday's memoir, Great and Unfortunate Things, tells the story of how a non-verbal autistic boy who grew up to be the youngest black professor in Cambridge University's history. I'm Karen Shamas.
13: Tropical storm Dolly has formed in the Atlantic Ocean far from land. The National Hurricane Center in Miami says Thursday the storm could bring heavy rain to portions of the Caribbean in the coming days. The storm's name had no connection to Dolly Parton's death. On Wall Street, the Dow by 105 points, the Nasdaq rose 411, the S&P advanced 55. More on these stories at townhall.com.
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13: Here's the Wall Street Business Report.
17: General Mills says it's ending the use of artificial coloring in its U.S. cereals.
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21: Orangey orange, grapey purple, raspberry red.
18: The shift will be to fruit and vegetable-based dyes and colors derived from spices like paprika and turmeric to keep their bright colors. General Mills says 90% of its retail products are free of artificial dyes.
17: And that is correspondent Ed Donahue. Technology stocks led Wall Street after NVIDIA, Salesforce, and others reported fatter profits for the spring than expected. The S&P 500 rose 0.707% of its value by the closing bell. The Dow Jones Industrial Average also posting a good-sized gain, up by 105 points, and the S&P 500 was up by 55. For the Wall Street Business Report, I'm Bob Agnew.
13: News and analysis at townhall.com. 9/11 mastermind Khalid Sheikh Mohammed will finally go to trial in 2028. Correspondent Bernie Bennett has details.
22: The announcement comes just weeks before the 25th anniversary of the most lethal foreign attack on U.S. soil in our nation's 250-year history. The New York Post reports, quote, the mastermind of the 9/11 attacks and three other terrorists held at Guantanamo Bay will finally stand trial in 2028, a military judge ruled Wednesday. Government prosecutors requested a January 2027 trial, but the judge rejected that bid and set it for June 5th, 2028, citing a slew of pretrial rulings the court needs to make before the proceedings start. Bernie Bennett, Washington.
13: Investigators say air traffic controllers in Washington and the pilots of President Donald Trump's helicopter met to discuss communication issues 1 week before a jet and the chopper were allowed to take off at the same time. Having both in the air seemed to violate safety procedures. More at townhall.com.
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2: 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We welcome your feedback, 802-244-1777. You can call into the show. And next up, we have Kurt Couchman with Americans for Prosperity, one of the great fiscal warriors down in Washington, D.C. Great to have you back on the show, Kurt.
24: It's great to be here with you, Ross. I think I'd rather be the fiscal persuader than a fiscal warrior, though, because that's what it's going to take.
2: Well, we need some warriors down there because, unfortunately, the U.S. hit an ominous milestone, surpassing $40 trillion in debt, a number that's hard to really conceive. How did we get here? Why is this such an ominous milestone for the federal government?
24: Well, it's a huge amount of debt that the federal government has borrowed on our behalf. Remember, the federal government doesn't get money from heaven like manna or anything like that. It all comes from taxpayers. Taxes come from current taxpayers, and the borrowing will fall on future taxpayers. And it's also hurting us in terms of inflation and higher interest rates now, because monetary policy is now being driven in large part by fiscal policy. So those are the three ways that you finance government: current taxes, future taxes, or the inflation tax. We've gotten to this point because Congress has spent way, way more than it is bringing in revenue, and it is doing a ton of things that aren't really constitutionally contemplated. There are a whole lot of important responsibilities that the federal government has, but then there are a number of activities that Congress has mostly authorized. Sometimes presidents have just done things, which is not acceptable. But there's a lot of things that Congress has put into place that aren't clearly within the bounds of the Constitution. And now, if it makes sense to do things that aren't in the Constitution, you amend the Constitution. You don't, you know, just do things even if they're not permissible. So that's part of why we're in this pickle now. It used to be that federal spending was about 3% of GDP, and then the progressive era came in, and now it's about 23% of GDP, and, you know, state and local governments are on top of that. So there aren't really good ways to for Congress to manage all of that, and fixing that is part of what we're trying to put in place.
2: I mean, how did we get the $40 trillion number is just enormous. How did we get here? It seems like just a few years ago, we had hit $20 trillion. Is this problem getting worse, or is it getting better, or is it just neutral? We're continuing the same.
24: Yeah, it's getting worse. So it was about $20 trillion back in 2017. So that's only 9 years ago now, and so we've doubled the total nominal debt over that time period. When I was born in 1981, the federal debt was just under $1 trillion, and now it's exploded. When I came to D.C., it was, about $7 trillion, something like that. That was in 2004, rather. So yeah, if you look at the a graph of it, it's kind of like a hockey stick where it's like really low for a long time and then it jumps up. Now, nominal, like the total dollar amount, maybe isn't the best way of measuring that. Most economists look at federal debt held by the public relative to the size of the economy. And the reason for that is there's a bunch of treasury debts that are held in trust funds, like for military pensions and federal worker pensions and Social Security and Medicare. So if you exclude all of those things, because it's both an asset and a liability for the federal government, just different parts, then, you know, the picture is that in 1981, it was about 25% or 24%. In 2004, it was about 35%. And now it's about 100% of GDP, which means that we're actually, the debt is so large that it's crowding out the ability of households and businesses to borrow for their needs, which means that Americans are becoming less productive than they otherwise would be. We're probably losing almost half a percentage point of economic growth, real economic growth, so inflation adjusted, every single year, just because the federal debt is so high. And all of this interest on the debt isn't buying anything new. It's just servicing all the borrowing that Congress has given to us.
2: The debate constantly seems to be down in D.C., you know, between spending and revenue. To put this to bed, is this a spending problem, or is it a revenue problem for the federal government?
24: It is a spending problem, and that includes spending through the tax code, you know, special tax breaks that are given to preferential industries. You really want to have a broad tax base with low rates. That is the best way to bring prosperity. And there are a couple of episodes that are worth mentioning as to how we got to this place. So before the Great Recession in 2008, the debt to GDP was only about 35% of GDP. And then by, you know, a couple of years later, it had jumped to about 70% of GDP. So there was a crisis that was going on. Did it need to be that expensive, rely that much on borrowed money? No, it didn't. What happened is that you had a Democratic trifecta, House, Senate, and the House and the White House, and Nancy Pelosi was Speaker. And the Speaker in Washington has so much power because power is just concentrated in congressional leadership, especially the Speaker. So a lot of that was driven by Nancy Pelosi not only allowing but actively favoring big bailouts to all sorts of special interest groups within the Democratic coalition. And then when she became Speaker again in early 2019 through early 2023, she did it again with COVID as the excuse. Remember the blue state bailout language? Yeah, that's exactly what happened. Bailouts to pension plans and to, you know, all of the different things that make up the Democratic coalition. Just extensive spending that went to prop up all of those interests. And so that was the other big jump. It went from, about 78% of GDP to like about 100% and then came back down as the economy recovered. So these things are not politically neutral, but I guess moving forward, we need to have a system that encourages everyone to be a lot more responsible than they have been.
0: Yeah, I think it took us 150 years to get to $1 trillion. And now, to your point, Kurt, it only took nine to get to, double the debt from $20 trillion to $40 trillion. Who owns the debt? Because I think this is a big misconception that the U.S. can just keep putting on debt. There's no consequences because we print our own money. But someone must own pieces of our debt, right?
24: Yeah, absolutely. I mean, it is all owned by someone, and of the big pot of it, U.S. investors. So, talking about like hedge funds and banks and pension funds and mutual funds, all the financial sector. That's about a third. The Federal Reserve. It used to own a very small amount, and now it's I think six or seven. Trillion dollars at this point. And that's a lot of the reason why we're dealing with the inflation and the interest. And then there's special purpose government bonds, about $7 trillion of that are in government trust fund accounts. And then there's foreign investors that have about another, not quite a third, maybe more like a quarter. And the biggest holder of that is Japan. Last data that I saw was $1.1 trillion. So that's a big chunk of the debt held by the public. And of course, they've been experiencing their own sluggish growth for about 35 years. And recently, they've had some challenges to the strength of the yen. So they've been trying to prop it up. And so the U.S. Treasury Department has decided to prop up Japan's currency in order to keep them from selling U.S. debt at fire sale prices. So I guess to sum it up, it's about a third of it, roughly speaking, is owned by the private sector. It's a good medium of exchange, provides a lot of liquidity, about a third by foreign governments for both trade and financial market reasons, and about a third from U.S. government accounts between both the trust funds and the Federal Reserve, which, you know, is sort of independent, but it's ultimately a government creation.
0: Yeah, boy, is it ironic using using the U.S. Monetary system to then prop up the Japanese one, and then they buy our debt. Seems like quite the system we have going. I want to get into how we can start to chip away at this and what the impact is on the average American. But we have to take a quick commercial break, Kurt, so stick with us. 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We'll be right back.
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1: And we are back talking with Kurt Couchman from Americans for Prosperity about America's unfortunate, ominous milestone of reaching $40 trillion in debt. And Kurt, before the break, you mentioned the interest payments on the debt becoming a problem, just wasted money. Talk a little bit about, you know, how big those payments are and why it's so concerning, you know, just the interest payments we have to make on the debt alone.
2: U.S. taxpayers through the federal government are paying over $1 trillion per year now in just servicing the federal debt. And what that means is that it is bigger than what we spend on national defense. The Department of Defense spends about $900 billion. And there's this thing called Ferguson's Law. British economist Niall Ferguson named it after himself, very modestly. But the idea is that a country that spends more on interest on its debt will cease to become a global superpower. Now, there's not a ton of examples, so hopefully we can beat the odds and get our act together, or get Congress to get its act together, and continue to maintain global influence and all the benefits that provides without some of the costs that we've foolishly incurred. But, you know, we are looking at stagnation and decline, not only as a player on the world stage, which means leaving more space for, you know, more authoritarian regimes like those in Russia and China and Iran and other places. But it also means decline at home. We're already experiencing stagflation, which means that we have economic stagnation and high interest rates and high inflation. Now, those could get an awful lot worse, and they will, if Congress doesn't start turning it around. Like I said before the break, we're losing about half a percentage point of economic growth every single year, which means that households aren't having the space that they expected in their household budget to be able to afford, you know, whatever it is that they're caring about, whether it's education or a new car or whatever else. The inflation tax is here as well, and that's like a complicated connection between the Federal Reserve and the Congress and the federal debt running up so much, the federal government running up so much debt. And then the interest rates, like that, partly that's because of changes in demographics around the world, but it's partly because the Federal Reserve is having to fight inflation by keeping interest rates higher than they otherwise would. So there's a lot of things going on, but the long and short of it is the federal debt is making life less affordable for Americans. It's making it harder to get by. And so we need Congress to chip away at this problem as fast as possible so that, you know, we can get our swagger back as a nation and be confident, and people can have, you know, a little bit more room and comfort and joy in their lives.
1: We have to stop looking at the government to all of our solutions. And I think it keeps driving this problem worse and worse. You know, and Americans, to your point, need to care about this. It is affecting you. You may not, you know, see it as much as a new tax increase or you know, tariffs or what have you. But this is absolutely something we have to tackle as a country. Is there any precedent for, you know, a country that has had at least similar problems that has been able to reduce their debt and at least start to fix the problem?
2: Oh, absolutely. Like, the number of countries that have turned it around are massive. Actually, Canada is one of them. It was in a really bad spot, I think, in the 80s, and it was really experiencing a lot of the same problems that we are today. And then they got serious about fixing things. Switzerland's another example, Sweden as well, New Zealand. Actually, a lot of U.S. states have been in this boat as well. During the 1820s and 30s, there was a

0: massive amount of canal building in the north. And if you go through like upstate New York or Pennsylvania or Ohio, you can see all this evidence of old canals that are obviously not being used anymore. States borrowed massively to finance all of that. And so then when the financial crisis came in 1837, a lot of these states actually ended up defaulting. And even the states that didn't default went through really tough times. So one of the outcomes of that is that the bond markets, the people that would lend money to states, started insisting that you have to change your constitutions so that something like this never happens again. And so that's when a lot of states enacted debt limits or balanced budget rules, which are essentially the same as debt limits. And in fact, at this point, the only state in the entire country that doesn't have either a constitutional or statutory balance rule or both is Vermont. And that's basically how they got them. And the same is true with a bunch of countries that are, developed, wealthy countries around the world. Back when the U.S. Almost passed a balanced budget amendment to the Constitution, there weren't that many other countries that had these rules. And now the U.S. is one of a handful of countries, including Canada, that don't have a balanced budget rule of some sort. So times have changed, but there's a lot of really good examples of how other countries have, faced their problems, confronted them honestly, and have been way better off for it.
1: Typical Vermont, being the only state without one of those provisions, and look at our spending here today. I think Vermont could benefit from something like that. But since there, there's plenty of lessons that you just mentioned across the world or across the country of countries addressing this. Are those some of the reforms? I know you wrote a whole book about this, Kurt, the Fiscal Democracy in America. People can get it on Amazon. Do those provide the pathway towards the fixes we need? And how serious is Congress getting? You would think a milestone like this would get their attention.
0: Yeah, they're certainly talking about it, but what they're doing right now is blaming the other side, whoever that is, for where we are today. But yeah, the institutional reforms we need include reasonable, enforceable budget targets with a constitutional anchor. So my book is basically built around the idea of a principles-based BBA, where you don't try to answer everything in the Constitution, because after all, constitutional language is supposed to last for all time to come. And then you rely on Congress passing statutes that kind of clarify all the technical stuff. So that's one piece of it. We've actually had Congress approve different kinds of budget targets through debt limit deals in the past, in the 80s and 90s, and then 2011, and also 2023. And then they created different kinds of enforcement mechanisms. The problem is, all of that was poorly designed, and it did help for a little while, but it wasn't really sustainable because the rules weren't well defined and weren't well developed. And so there are new approaches that actually learn from what works in other places, including Indiana and Switzerland and Connecticut and some other places. But the biggest thing that Congress doesn't have that it desperately needs is just doing a real budget. I've looked at Vermont's budgeting a little bit, and it's actually a pretty cool system. They have a budget bill that they do before the new fiscal year starts. And when they come, so that's like, May-ish when they approve that, I think. And then when they come back into session in January-ish, then they'll do an adjustments bill. So they're looking at everything, seeing like what's changed in the meantime, little quick adjustments bill, and then they'll do the main bill. And that makes a lot of sense because it's not really a budget unless you're looking at all of the spending, all of the revenue, all of the tax provisions together, and deciding, well, what makes sense to do more of, less of, how can we coordinate things, and all of that. And, Congress has these 12 appropriations bills that we're always talking about with shutdowns, and some people will call them the budget, or sometimes they get lumped together into an omnibus or a minibus or megabus packages, whatever. But those collectively are only a quarter of the spending, none of the revenue, They have very thin political support because it really only involves one committee in each, the House and the Senate, so it's the Appropriations Committee. But what if there were a process that involved all of the committees in Congress, including the Budget Committee, so that like everybody could participate in managing the nation's finances through their committees and then also on the floor? Well, suddenly you have a lot of people with something they've worked on, or at least had a chance to pursue, even if it didn't succeed. And now a whole lot more people are bought into the annual process, and then you can build in some default positions so you keep it responsible, keep it moving along the way, and then that becomes the management structure for everything else to come out of. So it sounds super simple to say, hey, Congress should do a real budget, and it is conceptually. There's a little bit of work about how you get from here to there, but there's a great member from Utah named Representative Blake Moore who's put this together in a bill. And so, yeah, these are things that are on the shelf and ready to go. And it could be that with the debt limit deal that will be happening toward the end of next year, early in 2028, there could be some real opportunities to move the ball forward, fix Congress, fix their incentives so that they do more good things and fewer bad things, which is all we need them to do, and get things back on track so we don't have a debilitating debt crisis, so the inflation and interest rates come down, so the economic growth picks up, so that Americans can live better lives. I know if there's a debt crisis, then all of this accelerates, but with a lot of bad stuff along the way. So hopefully we can use the debt limit deal as the opportunity to get ahead of crisis and really get Congress serving America like it's supposed to.
1: Yeah, I mean, the optimism is the solutions are there. We just have to stop governing by crisis and these constant mm-hmm. shutdowns. It is exhausting for voters, and it does no good to help the American people. So make sure to ask your congressional candidates. I know we had Gerald on earlier. You know, make sure to ask them what they are going to do to fix this issue, and if they're on board with things like balanced budget amendments and a lot of Kurt's suggestions. So there is optimism, but we need action from Congress, which, you know, we haven't seen much over the past couple decades. But I'm optimistic, and you know, if you want to learn more about this topic, please buy Kurt's book, Fiscal Democracy in America, How a Balanced Budget Amendment Can Restore Sound Governance. Kurt is leading the charge down in D.C. to try to fix this problem. Kurt Couchman from Americans for Prosperity, thank you so much for joining the show again. Love to have you on anytime you can.
0: Sounds good. Thanks for having me, Ross.
1: Thanks so much. And next up, we have John Goodnight talking foreign policy, new relations with North Korea, and an update on the Iran war. So stay tuned for John coming up next. You're listening to the Vermont Viewpoint with Ross Connolly. We'll be right back.
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1: 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You can listen live and catch any of our other unique local programming. And in this last segment, we are changing it up. We're switching out John Goodnight in our foreign policy discussion for discussion with another candidate for Congress. So make sure to call into the show with your questions, comments, concerns. And we have the candidate here, Independent Suzanne. I'm sorry I didn't get your last name here. I'm putting things together as we go. But thank you so much for joining the Vermont Viewpoint, Suzanne.
4: Thank you. It's Suzanne Seymour, otherwise known as Suze.
1: I thought that was it, Suzanne Seymour. I didn't want to misspeak. So thank you so much for that. But you are running as an independent, running for Congress here in Vermont. What inspired you to run and especially run as an independent?
4: Sure. Well, I really believe that independent voices are needed and desired here in Vermont and probably all across the United States, that we have this two-party system that really controls a lot of what we hear and digest about politics. So as an independent, I'm standing very proud and loud for the fact that a lot of people are not represented in the two-party system. And those independent voices need to be brought forth. So there I am.
1: Yeah, I mean, we had, you know, we talk about the partisanship, especially down in D.C. It just leads to total brinksmanship. And I think it's one of the biggest frustrations from what I call the normie voters, the people in the middle, that just want, you know, a more affordable Vermont or America. You know, how does that message resonate with Vermont voters as you're going around the state trying to earn the support? Because it is difficult, you know, outside of a party system, you don't have that support network like the parties do. But does that message, do you think, does it resonate with the voters that you're talking to?
4: Absolutely. You know, every person that I've talked to, come across and shared stories with, loves the message, loves the genuine aspect of what I'm speaking about, which is that Vermonters are feeling the squeeze and they're not taking it anymore. So, you know, every time somebody opens up their tax bill and puts it on Facebook, you know, you certainly get the vibration that they're not liking what they are receiving. And, you know, when it comes to Washington, D.C., I feel like they can be very tone deaf to what is happening, you know, locally. Certainly that is the case. And I'm hearing that from the voters all across Vermont, you know, reaching out to people in a variety of different forums, whether it's, you know, music concerts, or, you know, meet the candidate aspects at different events or farmers markets, you know, that there are different ways to meet people across Vermont. And I'm using all of those avenues. And right after Labor Day, I'm going to be starting a bike around Vermont with my electric tricycle. So
1: yeah, cool.
4: my bright yellow electric tricycle. So and you know, with the Vermont roads being the way they are, I'm probably taking my life in my hands, but I'm willing to do it to get the message out.
1: Yeah, drive carefully. Watch out for those Massachusetts plates, especially. But what you know? There's so many problems in the country, and I think a lot of folks, you know, just put it under this affordability, you know, umbrella. What are your top priorities, you know, in your campaign to bring attention to when it comes to policies?
4: Yes.
1: And is that what you're hearing from Vermonters of their struggles and what they want to see out of a member of Congress?
4: Sure. I mean, I think one of my biggest concerns is healthcare crisis that's going on today. And I don't mean just financially, but we can certainly discuss that as well. There, you know, it's bloated. It's drowning in money and not necessarily coming back to the consumer in a way that's helping them heal. as a person who has been in the healthcare field for over 35 years, I own my own business. I am a massage therapist, a licensed massage therapist, and I have seen over the decades, how people have basically lost control of how to take care of their bodies. And but being in the complementary or alternative, or should I use the word traditional healthcare system of massage and body work, that there are many ways to heal your body that are not actually covered either by insurance or even suggested by medical professionals. And as a person who has put my money where my mouth is, I've received a massage every week of my life since I was 29 years old. And I decided to, basically put my own body through the test or through the experiment of receiving this kind of health care, real health care for myself. And I actually credit receiving massage for so long and so frequently for saving my life when I had a tragic car head-on car collision with a roofing company truck 4 years ago. So, there's a lot of aspects to health care that are just not being suggested by the medical establishment. So that is one of the things I'm really passionate about, is talking about a real healthcare system and not just a disease care system, which is what we have today.
1: You're singing my tune, that's for sure. I think so often our healthcare system just tries to prescribe drugs and medicine and not talk about actual mental, physical health that you can get from alternative means. What could Congress do to fix some of those problems? Because it's one of the top polled issues. It's just frustration with the overall healthcare system, whether it's insurance or hospitals or access. How could Congress fix the incentives, fix the system to work better for Vermonters?
4: Well, I guess what I would say immediately is that this is one thing I do agree with President Trump on, which is that, he basically is saying, let's give the money to the people instead of to the insurance companies. So you would, get rid of that middleman process, which is where the money seems to go. And if you had the same amount of money in your pocket monthly that you're paying in your health care, so we'll just say $1,000, $800, $1,500, depending upon the individual or the family, imagine what you could do with your $1,000 to care for your body. And I often make the comparable to when we have cars. Most people spend more money on their cars, taking care of their vehicles, than they do on this vehicle, our physical body, their entire lives. It goes, from insurance to gas to maintenance to major repairs to getting new tires every few weeks, and every few months in Vermont. It does feel like we're putting thousands of dollars into our cars every month instead of our bodies, which is the only vehicle you have to get through your whole life. So I'm really big on that aspect of healthcare. And I would also say that one thing that I would propose when I get to Congress, and this is kind of a it's a funny one, but I'm also a comedian, let's keep that in mind, that running as a comedian, as a politician, is something that I don't know if anyone has ever done before. It's certainly not in Vermont, and I'm willing to give it my best shot. But what I say is the centerpiece of everything is siesta. And siesta is basically rest, finding time throughout your day to take a break. And America is proud of running on Dunkin', but I would say we're not doing it very well. So you look at other civilized countries that do have siesta. It's built in all over the planet in many, many cultures that are successful or even industrial. And they have found a way to carve out time to shut down their businesses for a couple of hours every day and still maintain this, industrial schedule, profit as a company, but you profit in a different way as a human being. So for me, Siesta answers a lot of questions for our healthcare system and for a lot of other aspects of what I would say is going wrong in America. Like, our mental health is out of control, and people are really suffering. So I'm hearing a lot about that. You know, I look at, you know, the homelessness problem, the drug problem, and the mental health crisis. They're kind of all rolled up into one in many ways. And, you know, in my opinion, we're going down the wrong path. We have to figure out, as good Vermonters, good Americans, how did we get this far down the path? And like the canary in a coal mine, you know, the bird is flapping all around us right now. And any minute now, mm-hmm. we're going to expire too. So we need to turn around and figure out where we went wrong and go down a different path.
1: I love just, you know, we always hear the same answers on healthcare, you know, it's from both sides, you know, coming up with unique unique solutions that are focused, that are patient focused on overall health. I think it's refreshing. And I, for one, I think Congress could, you know, probably lighten up a little bit with a comedian down there. Maybe it'll get them to see the light. But I want to get into some of the more policies that you're focusing on, but also just the pathway through the campaign through November, and you know, how you're getting your message out there. But we have to take a quick commercial break, Suzanne, so stick with us. 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We'll be right back.
2: Researchers at University of Vermont and UVA Medical Center are testing a new treatment option for a heart condition affecting millions of Americans. The work, focused on diastolic heart failure, builds on two previous studies by researchers at UVM, and could lead to improved treatment and earlier detection of a condition responsible for about half of all heart failure cases. UVM Health Network, living healthy together.
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1: And welcome back. We're talking with Suzanne Seymour, who is an independent candidate for U.S. Congress here in Vermont, about the campaign. And Suzanne, you know, so often you hear from voters that they are frustrated with the two-party system. They hate the partisanship, but then they go and, you know, when they go to vote, they vote partisanly. How do you break through that? And you know, what is your message for Vermonters of why they should give an independent a chance? You know, what distinguishes you from the two candidates on the other side?
4: Sure. Well, Bernie Sanders broke through it, you know, so the glass ceiling has already mm-hmm. been broken. And, you know, I did support Bernie for many years. I actually phone banked for him. And actually went to the DNC in 2016 and saw a lot of what went down with the party, with him and Hillary Clinton. And, you know, it really changed my life, basically, when I became disillusioned with the two-party system, seeing what happened to him there. So I would say that, you know, people are usually voting against the candidate they hate the most. So I've heard it many times, people hold their nose and vote against somebody else, you know, and you vote for the candidate that's less offensive to you. I want to give Vermonters, and I believe I do give Vermonters, a real choice in voting for someone that they actually like and can believe in. I'm a genuine candidate. I'm a small business owner, and I'm from Vermont. So part of the problem, I think, with the other opponents is that they are not from Vermont. They do not understand Vermont issues the same way that somebody who grew up here and basically, you know, survived a lot of winters here, mud season here, and breaking their, you know, your car breaks down in the middle of nowhere and you've got to knock on someone's door, you know, before cell phones or even with cell phones that don't work very well in the rural areas. You know, that's something that Vermonters really understand, that we're here to help each other out. We don't have to be afraid to go knock on the door of a neighbor. And, you know, when you grew up here, you basically have, you're a survivor. You have survived not just the temperature, but you have survived the hardships of being here. It makes you more resilient. I'm a resilient candidate, and I believe I bring a message to Vermonters that has not really been used before. My approach with comedy and humor and healing is something that's unique, and I think Washington needs a whole lot more of that. So what I tell people is, I'm not Republican or Democrat, but I voted for both all over my years. I voted on both sides, like many people. I'm not red or blue. I'm purple. I'm right down the middle, and I believe that we need more of the purple in Washington. And the more people that go there that are independent, the more we will begin to break the cycle of the two-party system. So, and we need to laugh more. You know, they say that laughter is the best medicine, and I believe that in my whole heart. So bringing more joy to the campaign is what I'm all about. So my whole thrust is politics unusual, and also, you know, our whole rallying cry and our website is, Are You Okay, Vermont? Because most people are not okay, and that's what I'm hearing from wherever I go, is that people are not okay, and they don't want the same solutions that have been put forth by the candidates. They also don't want negativity. They want people who are willing to roll up their sleeves the day one when they get to Washington and find a way to work together, and that's me.
1: I love it. I can think of a couple hundred people in Washington that could use a laugh. I do believe in that. Laughter really does provide the best medicine. So many Vermonters, you know, are struggling with affordability issues. A lot of that is at this, you know, driven by state level policies. But outside of, you know, we talked about healthcare, but how else could the federal government and Congress in particular, you know, try to help, you know, the situation in Vermont, you know, and how could a member of Congress, you know, provide that help to the state?
4: Sure. Specifically in Vermont, I think we need to really focus on the farms. You know, we are losing farms left and right. It's really sad when I go by a farm and see that it's all shuttered and falling apart. And I'm just as sad when I see cows that are being put into large confinement areas. I feel that, you know, small farms are the way to go, just like I feel that way about small schools and small government and small business. You know, that small is better in this case. You know, they always say big is better, but I don't think that's the case. So when I think about, you know, asking for money from our federal government to assist farmers to, you know, find different ways to make a living, I think that, you know, young families would be attracted to that. Young people need to get their hands in the dirt. I think that will also play into the mental health aspect when we get people back into the land, farming the land, and that food security is national security. So I'm big on going right there to Washington and asking for ways to help with, you know, regenerative farming. I'm not saying that right, but it's still early. But you know what I mean. So finding ways to work with agriculture, small farms, and get younger people and families back on the land. That's where I'm going to focus on.
1: Absolutely. I mean, we hear from Vermont farmers all the time. They need some more supports, both at the state level and federal level. Suzanne, if you were elected, what would success for you look like by the end of your first term, when you come back, you know, for re-election? What would you hope to be able to show as the success of being a member of Congress?
4: Well, I would say that, you know, one of my priorities is to, as we've talked about, is to really talk about, you know, different ways to do healthcare. And that would be a certain focus for me to try to make that happen. I would propose Election Day to be a national holiday. I think that is something that's really important to get people engaged in the political process again. I would work really diligently to make sure that the school systems are revamped. I think the Department of Education has made a sloppy mess of the school system, and I would promote small schools. So that's something I think already a lot of people are starting to work with, whether it's you know, tax credits for independent schools or voucher system in that regard. I would support that, and I'd work really hard to make that happen first thing. Also, as an older person, I would only actually want to do two terms as a congressperson. What I would really want to do is, like a bowling ball, is open up the floodgates for younger people to get involved with politics. You know, I am someone who is really passionate about what I'm talking about, but I want to definitely engage that flame in the younger people, because this is their world coming up. And a lot of people are feeling hopeless about the situation. So that is something that I would commit to, is working really hard for two terms and finding ways for younger people to get more engaged in the political field.
1: I love that. You know, it just seems like some people in Congress are holding on to the last breath, you know, to be there. I've never understood it, you know, and I think, you know, passing the torch on to younger generations, we do need the experience there, that's for sure. And the country needs a lot of guidance right now to get through the problems. But there is a path forward. Suzanne, we're coming up on time here, but how do folks follow your campaign, you know, and get involved and go to, you know, some of the events you mentioned, so that, you know, they're getting the message that there is this third option?
4: Sure, absolutely. Well, you can go right to my website. It's ruokvt.com, and that's the letters, ruokvt. Kind of snazzy. And if you're on social media, it would be Suze for Vermont. Those are words, Suze for Vermont. And we're everywhere, TikTok, Facebook, Instagram, X, Blue Sky, we're everywhere. I'm going to be at Bellows Falls this Friday for the farmer's market from 5 to 7. So we'll have a booth there if people want to meet me personally. We do list our events actually on the calendar, so you can find a lot more about me and look for me on the road after Labor Day on my yellow tricycle.
1: Excellent. That is ruokvt.com, and follow her, Suze for Vermont, online. Susan, thank you so much. Susan Seymour for Congress here in Vermont. Make sure to look her up. Apologies for the miscommunication. We'd love to have you back on anytime, Susan. Thank you so much.
4: Sweet. Thanks, Ron.
1: And thank you so much for listening to another episode of the Vermont Viewpoint. We'll be back next Wednesday, so stay tuned. Check out and share this episode, WDEVradio.com. Thanks so much for listening, Vermont. We'll talk to you next week. Get it, slip it, cuff it, check
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15: News this hour from Town Hall. I'm Keith Peters in Washington. Rescue teams and military helicopters are searching for hundreds of missing people along the Nepal-China border. That's where a deadly torrent of water and mud several stories high swept through communities Wednesday following a glacier collapse. President Trump says the U.S. is offering aid to Nepal.
16: Anything they want, we'll have. And there were 50, maybe 60 Americans over there. We haven't gotten the full list yet, but hopefully they're okay. But that looked pretty, that looked like something that people will not be, somebody will be lost, unfortunately.
15: More than 390 people were killed and more than 1,400 are missing, including hundreds of foreigners and pilgrims. Attorney General Todd Blanche says the Department of Justice has charged 81 alleged gang members in Puerto Rico.
17: These defendants are alleged drug traffickers of Los Bajadeo, also known as LBD.
18: And says they were charged with
17: the illegal possession and distribution of mass quantities of cocaine, crack cocaine, fentanyl, heroin, and marijuana.
18: Acting U.S. Attorney for Puerto Rico Hector Ramirez-Carbo says violent gang members have terrorized their community for years, often in broad daylight.
19: These 81 violent gang members will now face justice, and so will any other that try to take their place.
18: And says
19: today, the families of Mayagüez can peacefully enjoy what their communities have to offer without fear of harm.
18: I'm Lisa Dwyer.
15: President Trump says he's renaming Lake Ontario to be known as Lake America in the United States as he escalates his trade war with Canada. The president signed an executive order in the Oval Office on Thursday. On Wall Street, the Dow up by 105 points, the NASDAQ rose 411, the S&P advanced 55, oil near $84 a barrel. More at townhall.com.
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0: 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That's 1-833-JOIN-CHM and use promo code WELLNESS.